0: 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For Buta Yusuf that is sick in bed, inshallah ta'ala, may Allah grant him shifa and kamila, inshallah ta'ala.
1: Amen.
0: For all those who are sick, Allah must grant them shifa and kamila, inshallah ta'ala.
1: Amen.
0: For my wife, Murida, and for her mother and her father, Umar and Farida Kluti, may Allah grant them the highest place in the Jannah, inshallah ta'ala.
1: Amen.
0: And may Allah grant my wife her strength, her health, inshallah ta'ala, that she must grant her a Hajj Mabrur and a Hajj Mabrur, inshallah ta'ala.
1: Amen.
0: And for all those who go on Hajj, inshallah ta'ala, may Allah grant them a safe journey, inshallah ta'ala, salamatable, inshallah ta'ala, salamatable to the Nabi, sallallahu alayhi wa sallam, inshallah ta'ala, salamatable to all the Ziyarah places, inshallah ta'ala, Allah must grant them the Hajj Mabrur and a Hajj Mabrur, inshallah ta'ala.
1: Amen.
0: And for our young people sitting here tonight, Allah ta'ala, increase their dhikrullah, inshallah ta'ala.
1: Amen.
0: Allah ta'ala must make their heart strong, inshallah ta'ala. They must continue with La ilaha illallah Muhammadur Rasulullah, inshallah alayhi wa sallam. And for all those who are in difficulty outside there, inshallah ta'ala, may Allah make it easy for them, inshallah ta'ala. And may Allah ta'ala make it bold strength and Musa and his team with Iman and taqwa, inshallah ta'ala, that they can continue with the good work, inshallah ta'ala. Amin. And for all those who are trying to make a difference in the community, may Allah make it easy for them, inshallah ta'ala. For all those teachers to find it in difficult situation to learn these young boys and young girls, inshallah ta'ala, may Allah make the environment easier, inshallah ta'ala. May Allah ta'ala make these children the coolness of the mother's eyes, inshallah ta'ala.
1: Amen, amen, inshallah.
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and pray in the small watches of the morning, it would be an additional prayer or spiritual profit for thee. Soon will thy Lord raise thee to a station of praise and glory. Say, O my Lord, let my entry be by the gate of truth and honor, and likewise my exit by the gate of truth and honor. And grant me from thy presence and authority to aid me. And say, truth has now arrived and falsehood perished. For falsehood is by its nature bound to perish. Verily Allah Most High has spoken the truth.

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1: Brothers and sisters, I don't think it would be unfair or far-fetched to venture and claim that every last one of us, in our moments of muhasaba, of introspection or self-reflection, we wish we could be at least a little bit more patient in our lives. Whether with our family, whether at work, whether online, whether all of the above. And then revelation, the Quran and Sunnah, come along and they tell you, yes, you can be, and here's how. They are filled with cues that when you bring them together, they comprise such a solid blueprint for you to embody, to internalize, to live up to the patient, more patient version of yourself you wish you had. Firstly, our deen reminds us that we have to accept that we have no other choice but to be patient with life. Because it's a barren desert. That's the nature of this world. It's a lowly world. It's a tunnel we're passing through. There might be an occasional breeze. There might be an occasional drizzle to keep us going. But at the end of the day, it doesn't have much to offer us. And so we're going to have to accept that we must be patient, and that everything demands sabr, demands patience, resilience, perseverance. It needs it. You know, even just for this life, you have no guarantee that it will get easier, do you? The only guarantee you have that if you follow the blueprint that was revealed from the divine, life won't get easier, but you can get stronger. That's the guarantee that you have. And by the way, the people that have the seemingly easiest of lives, they could be us, right? In modern times, those with the easiest lives tend to have the most difficulty in their life. They're so used to everything being on a golden platter that they're so incapable of being disappointed, so incapable of delays, of tolerating a delay in receiving what they want, what they think they need, right here, right now, immediately, right? That's the idea. But far more important than just the comfort of our life here and now, more importantly, to have a lifelong perseverance upon purpose. Ubudiyya, servitude to Allah is your purpose. How do you persevere upon that? You need patience. How do you hold your tongue and patiently avoid what Allah does not want you to say for a lifetime? Right? As your norm. You're not going to be perfect, but as your norm. You need patience. You know, the poet, he says, احفظ لسانك أيها الإنسان لا يلدغنك إنه ثعبان كم في المقابر من قتيل لسانه كان التهاب لقاءه الشجعان. He says, guard that tongue of yours, O human being. Don't be stung by it. It is like a snake. And how many are there filling the graveyards, meaning previous peoples, filling the graveyards that were murder victims of their own tongues, even though the bravest of people was afraid of them. Nobody could take you down, but you took yourself down. Everybody was afraid of you in life, but you did yourself in with your own tongue, right? And it's not just, by the way, being vulgar or sort of being dishonest or just like backbiting or showing off. I know that's a lot. But there are other aspects too. How do you show sabrun jameel? What is sabrun jameel? Beautiful patience that the Quran speaks about. It's the patience wherein the tongue is restrained from complaining about Allah to people. Which is ludicrous if you think about it. But we fall into it. Complaining about the most merciful to those who have no mercy except whatever bit He temporarily endowed them with. How do you restrain your tongue from that? It requires patience. How do you hold on to being grateful in good times? It requires patience. It's a very difficult test. Many people think, or they say, the life of the Muslim is half patience, half gratitude. And in a sense, that could be correct. But I want you to think at it in a different way today. That even gratitude requires patience. To hold on to being grateful and not forget just how favored, how blessed I am. Not easy. Requires patience. And alluding to this is Abd al-Rahman ibn Awf radiallahu anhu said, we were tested with difficulty alongside the Messenger of Allah sallallahu alayhi wa sallam, فَصَبَرْنَا, and we were patient. And then another phase of our lives came. You know, there was some relative prosperity at the end of the Prophet's life and for those who lived past him. He said, ثُمَّ ابْتُلِينَا بِالسَّرَّاءِ فَلَمْ نَصْبِرْ. And then we were tested later with ease and we were not able to be patient. What does he mean? He means patience upon gratitude. It's the harder of the two, he says. And this is why the Prophet ﷺ told us, remember this, مَا أُعْطِيَ أَحَدٌ عَطَاءً خَيْرًا وَلَا أَوْسَعَ مِنَ الصَّبْرِ. No one is ever granted anything by God that is better than or more expansive than patience. Because everything falls under it, including gratitude. So the first thing is to accept that there's no way around it. I have to figure this out. I have to develop it. The wahi helps you be realistic like that. The second thing the revelation will cue you towards is the fact that you got to put in some work and it's going to take a little bit of time and it's not going to come overnight. You have to accustom yourself. And they will be five A's today. The first one is what? Accept it. The second is what? Accustom yourself. Get yourself into the habit of growing that muscle. Our deen taught us it is growable. You know when the Prophet ﷺ says, وَمَنْ يَتَصَبَّرْ يُصَبِّرْهُ اللَّهُ. Whoever tries to be patient, Allah will eventually grant them patience. Not overnight, but He will grant them. You know, the beauty in this is what? That you know that there's a trial period. There's like a testing ground. There is practice that is needed and Allah told you about it. Right? So take it easy on yourself. It's not going to be a perfect streak till the day you die. Say, I'm not going to snap for a week. Okay, it's been 8 days and then I snapped. Next time it's going to be 16 days. It's going to be 30 days, right? Yet whoever tries, their attempts, keep attempting. Of the beauty of this also is that it's almost like Allah is telling us, I am the most patient and I'm going to be patient with you in trying to be patient. I'm waiting on you in the middle of this workout, this muscle that you're trying to grow. You have to accustom yourself. That's part of like self-compassion. To not be too hard on yourself. Give yourself realistic goals and build on them though. Build on them. The one thing that you cannot do here is say, I'm not gonna try. And perhaps this is why the Prophet ﷺ said in this context, إِنَّمَا الْعِلْمُ بِالتَّعَلُّمُ وَإِنَّمَا الْحِلْمُ بِالتَّحَلُّمُ وَإِنَّمَا الصَّبْرُ بِالتَّصَبُّرُ. Knowledge is only through learning. And forbearance, to like put up with offenses, is only through practicing forbearance. And patience is only through practicing patience. What is the connection between knowledge is through learning and patience is through practicing it? That everyone knows knowledge is through learning. You don't just accept from anyone and say, listen, I'm not the smart type, so you gotta learn, you gotta try. Try your best. You may have a ceiling, but this is not it. Keep going, try. Unacceptable. But when it comes to the ethical conduct, you say, I'm just not the patient type. I have a short fuse. That's their problem. They shouldn't have triggered me. Right? He's saying we're not going to accept either. The same way we're going to say you have to try to learn, you have to try to grow your patience muscle. Work it out. Put in the work and accustom yourself. Number three, brothers and sisters, acquire knowledge. You have to learn. Read. Of course, beginning with the Quran, but read about life, read about the world, read about how it functions, read about the dynamics. If you really have no time to read, then I doubt it. Listen to something of substance, not just social media trash, fluff. Read books, actual knowledge production. Listen to audiobooks. Grow your knowledge. It will enable you to grow your capacity to be patient. Where do we get this from? The Quran. Allah Azza wa Jal says, for example, about the most important knowledge of the revelation, فَصْبِرْ كَمَا صَبَرَ أُولُو الْعَزْمِ مِنَ الرُّسُلِ. O Muhammad sallallahu alayhi wasallam, and of course all of us, if it's good enough for him who had the hardest life, yes, it's definitely good enough for us. O Muhammad, be patient like the messengers before you who had strong resolve were patient. He's telling him, I want you to stare at their stories in the Quran. It will give you a boost in your patience. And he did that, alayhi salatu wasalam. In one particular incident, just as an example, when someone from his people, from the ummah, a hypocrite of course, accused him of something he would never do. which is being unfair in distributing the finances of the ummah. He accused them of favoritism. He said what? Instinctively, because of him following the Quranic instructions. He said, sallallahu alayhi wa sallam, yarhamullahu Musa, udhiya akthara min hadha fasabar. May Allah have mercy on my brother Moses. He was abused more than this by his own people, like I am being now, more than this. And he was patient. So he looked at the Quran and the knowledge it gave him that fueled his patience. Another ayah in the Quran, Allah says, وَقَدَّرَ فِيهَا أَقْوَاتَهَا فِي أَرْبَعَةِ أَيَّامٍ سَوَاءً لِلسَّائِلِينَ. Allah says, when I created this universe, I embedded within to it its provisions over the span of 4 days, equally accessible to be extracted, equally accessible by whoever seeks it. Why did it take Allah 4 days to put everything inside the earth? Doesn't require 4 days from Allah. His power is unlimited. He's not showing us anything but what we need to understand about this world, not about Him. That things don't happen in this world overnight. So I did it in 4 days. And that's why the verse ends by saying it's equally accessible to whoever puts in the work to extract it. No favoritism. You're Muslim or you're not. You got to put in the work. That's how this world functions. And a third and final ayah on this point, Allah subhanahu wa ta'ala says, وَكَيْفَ تَصْبِرُ عَلَى مَا لَمْ تُحِطْ بِهِ خُبُرًا. How can you possibly expect to be patient about something you cannot comprehend? So comprehension makes it more hopeful that you'll be perseverant, be patient. And this is, you see this all the time, right? Humans, you know, lose hope in, even mock at, whatever they don't understand. They say, this is like, makes no sense. It's just chaos, right? Politics, right? It's pointless, because you don't understand it, you think it's pointless, right? And so this applies everywhere. From gardening, they say, all the way to geopolitics, global politics, and everything in between. So acquiring knowledge is of the anchors of your patience. Number four, appreciate, brothers and sisters. Appreciate what patience Islam has already granted you. You know, even if you're, I don't like the term bare minimum Muslim, but if you're just upholding the pillars of Islam, it actually has done something for you, whether you realize it or you don't. The Muslim who pays his zakah and doesn't do any charity but once a year, what is that? That is a practice in your patience, being putting up with, parting with your wealth, interrupting your greed, right? Your parting ways, and it takes some patience. That's your zakah. Your siyam, right? You're putting up with patiently the hunger, the pinch of hunger that makes people so angry when they've never accustomed themselves to that. That's what they call it, hangry, right? Hungry becomes angry. Your siyam does that for you. If all you do is Ramadan, no voluntary days. Your salah, what is salah? Salah always comes in at times, sooner or later, that may not seem immediately convenient. I want to sleep right now, but it's fajr. I'm really busy right now, but it's dhuhr or asr. So when you make salah, you are what? Building your capacity to tolerate frustrations, if you will. To adapt. And so when you recognize that about your Islam, you know, stop if you can daily. Say Alhamdulillah 5 times or 500 times when you go to sleep at night. Say, this is 11 p.m. This is when people waste their life away. I know to go down early because I got to get up early. Yes? Islam did that for you. I don't need wine to forget all my problems and, you know, finally fall asleep. I don't have a psychological meltdown when I can't have this latest device on the day it comes out. Islam did that for you. And so it's not just mentally you see the success Islam gave you so you grow in your Islam. It's even religiously you have to believe in the unseen. Allah told you whether you see it or not, I'm giving you more if you're grateful. You appreciate. لَإِن شَكَرْتُمْ لَأَزِيدَنَّكُمْ. If you are grateful, I increase you, including in patience. أَقُولُ قَوْلِ هَذَا وَاسْتَغْفِرُ اللَّهَ الْعَظِيمَ لِي وَلَكُمْ. Brothers and sisters, after we said, accept the reality of life requires patience, and accustom yourself little by little to being more and more patient, keep pushing that boundary, growing that muscle. We said, acquire knowledge, and we said, appreciate what you already have because of your Islam. This fifth and final A is actually more important than the first four combined. It is ask Allah for patience over and over again. Don't just ask once as if you're just trying it. Don't just ask infrequently as if it's a given. I'm going to ask and He's going to keep giving me. You know, the whole point of Al-Fatiha being in every single rak'ah is what? Guide me to the straight path even now, even now, even now, right? Because at any moment you could unravel. So you ask Allah even more than the other efforts you put in, because ultimately it's more about Him than it is about us. And where do we find that cue in the Quran and in the Sunnah? So Allah says, فَاصْبِرْ وَمَا صَبْرُكَ إِلَّا بِاللَّهِ. Be patient and know that your patience is not real, is not possible except by Allah. You know, there was actually a scholar centuries prior whose name was Simnun. And he was a very pious man, but he kind of made a mistake. He said one time in his dua, oh Allah, I love you so much. Do whatever you want to me, you'll see. You'll see how much I love you. You'll see I'll put up with it. And so Allah habasa alayhi bawlahu. He trapped his urine inside him. Like a stone, basically like a bladder stone. You know, your bladder gets trapped. It's going to rupture and you're going to die, right? So he's in excruciating pain. And so he goes to some of the scholars, asks them for advice. They say, do you have any idea where this could have been from? He said, I may have been because I made this dua. So they said to him, alayka bi sibyan al-katatib. Go find the little boys studying in the Quran circles. Because, you know, little boys are sinless. Plus they're studying Quran, so it's like a double virtue here. That's your best bet. Get those little kids to make dua for you. So he would go to these young boys and say to them, Ud'u li'ammikum simnun al-kathab. I'm asking you, please make dua for your uncle Simnun, the liar. I said I'd be patient no matter what. And they made dua for him, alhamdulillah, he was eventually cured. This mistake he made was not made, of course, by Ismail alayhi salam, who Allah told us in the Quran, said to his father, when his father told him, I've been commanded to sacrifice you, he said, Satajiduni, insha'Allahu min as-sabirin. You will find me if, I'm not self-reliant here, I don't have this absolute self-confidence, no. If Allah wills, you'll find me of the patient. That's what he told his father. And when you ask Allah, and I'll close with this, brothers and sisters, I want you to be eager for it. I want you to be ambitious. Aspire, because when you ask Allah for patience, sabr, or hilm, forbearance, you're asking Him to grant you one of His qualities. Albeit on the imperfect human level, but you're asking Him to give you one of His qualities. Didn't the Prophet alayhi salatu wasalam say, لَيْسَ أَحَدٌ أَصْبَرَ عَلَىٰ أَذًا يَسْمَعُهُ مِنَ اللَّهِ إِنَّهُمْ لَيَدَّعُونَ لَهُ وَلَدًا وَإِنَّهُ لَيَرْزُقُهُمْ وَيُعَافِيهِمْ. Nobody puts up with more insult, abuse, offense than Allah. They claim that He has a child, and yet He still, He doesn't tell them, go get it for my child, right? He still provides for them. He lets them inhale and exhale and food and drink. He still provides for them and grants them health. And this is why Raja ibn Abi Salama, rahimahullah, he would say, Al-hilmu arfa'u min al-aql, li'anna Allah ta'ala tasamma bih. To be able to have hilm, which is forbearance, right? It is superior to having intellect. Think about how much intellect we try to grow in our lives with schooling and everything. He goes, to have hilm is one step up from having intellect, because Allah described Himself with that quality, hilm, forbearance, which is a form of patience. And finally, I'll leave you with the words of Muawiyah ibn Abi Sufyan, the great companion of the Prophet alayhi salatu wasalam. He used to say about this notion, right? وَإِنِّي لَأَرْفَعُ نَفْسِي عَنْ ذَنْبٍ أَوْزَنَ مِنْ حِلْمِي. And I try to hold myself above. I hold myself to a higher standard. Above any insult that will outweigh my forbearance, my patience. I'm not just going to trample that quality. It's a gift from God. May Allah grant it to us all. May we be of people that work for it and sincerely ask for it and consistently ask for it and become forces of good for ourselves and our loved ones and our communities because of it. Allahumma ameen. May Allah strengthen and dignify this ummah and use us towards that end. Allahumma ameen. May Allah forgive those that have died among us and give cures to those that are sick among us and provide for those struggling among us. Wa sallallahu wa sallam wa baraka ala nabiyyina Muhammad wa ala alihi wa sahbihi wa sallam.

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2: The following is a recital rendered by Maulana Dilawar Baba. The recital of the Wird al-Latif, the graceful and benevolent litany, which was compiled by Imam Abdullah bin Alawi al-Haddad. The Wird is a form of dhikrullah, consisting of invocatory sayings of the Prophet, peace be upon him, which the author has holistically weaved between pertinent Quranic verses into a

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4: 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Once the complaint has been received, Radio 786 will respond to your complaint in writing within 3 days of receipt. 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Their telephone number is 012-568-3000. 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
1: A very warm welcome to a Wednesday morning. This is NRN Radio 786, the program with the views that hit the news. With myself, Tashirik Trubody. Welcome to the 19th of August. It corresponds with the 6th of Rabiul Awwal, 1448, that is. I am Tashirik Trubody with Khalil Katrada and our technician, Lukman Brown. I hope the rest of the morning won't be as wobbly as the start to the program has already begun. But we have some exciting things coming up, particularly as we lean towards this discussion around cheaper electricity. The government having announced a new electricity pricing policy. We'll talk about that in just a bit. Then we'll ask what the latest, or understand the latest developments in West Asia as

0: The memorandum of understanding between the United States and Iran expired. A 16-year-old has been arrested for being part of a child abuse ring out in Malmesbury. He appeared yesterday and is being remanded in custody. In the Asia front, we'll have a look at what's behind the tensions between China and India. And NSFAS, the National Student Financial Aid Scheme, is in financial trouble and administrative trouble. What does this mean for access to tertiary education in South Africa? What is the model by which we fund deserving students through free education? That coming up at 8 o'clock this morning as we bring you the latest news, weather, traffic, markets and a whole lot more. It is indeed NRA, the program with the views that hit the news. Mr. Katrada, assalamu alaikum.
1: Wa alaikum salam wa rahmatullahi wa barakatuh, Mr. Trubari. I hope you're well. I hope our brother Lukman is well. He looks good. He always looks good in the morning. You know, he's got this interesting smile that he does sometimes from time to time, and then you know the day is going to be rich, and then normally it's a good day. Like, do you have a weather indicator? I think Lukman is going to be our day indicator from now on. You well?
0: I think so. You know, just the bits of whatever this is, hay fever, sinus, I don't know really, but having a bit of that or touch of that this morning, I don't think I had enough sleep. I think I'm probably like on 4 hours of sleep or so. So I'm feeling, but the week is going quick. I don't know. I feel this week, we're already at Wednesday, and now we're just, you know, ticking them off as they come, and we're nearly at the end of August.
1: Yes, indeed. At the end of August. You know, yesterday we reported on a story about a 16-year-old who was caught, you know, tip off to the South African Police Service about from the FBI and, you know, some of the other agencies about what he's been up to. There's something called 746. And, you know, there's been a lot of people who've actually asked, what is the dark web? What is it all about?
0: Oh, I had exactly the same thought yesterday because, you know, first of all, apparently there's something to do with this number of this group. And also, I was like, how do people even know how to I don't know how to get onto the dark web. What does one even type into? Do you go to your normal Google search? What do you do to get onto the dark web?
1: Yeah, I'm not actually going to explain how to get on there because it's actually
0: not recommended. It's
1: not recommended, and we don't know how many kids are busy listening to the show right now, so it wouldn't be right of us to do that. But access to the dark web is actually something very easy. And, you know, I think with this story that has hit now, there's a reality that exists. This young man was living on the outdoor steps, basically. It's in, you know, and I think parents, you need to check out the story. You need to do some research, and you please need to keep an eye on what your kids are involved in and be very open with your children. Try and develop a relationship with them where it's easy for them to come and speak to you about what is happening, because when you do a deep dive into this and you start to see what has been happening to children, how they coerced, how they brought in, and you know, there's many of these platforms that people play games on. There's many of these platforms that people go onto where they allow their kids to have access, where, you know, there's a kids mode on these sites. Those things don't work. And the kids, unfortunately, do get caught up into very, very precarious and dangerous situations. So,
0: and there's another piece of litigation in the United States at the moment. I don't know if you saw this, where they're targeting Meta. And they essentially are arguing, you know, the same thing that we saw in the UK and in Australia, that it's harmful to kids and it targets kids and so on and so forth. And so, yeah, this was yesterday's development. And then I was listening last night while I was taking a walk. I was listening to a podcast where this one oak is interviewing his 17-year-old brother. And, you know, the brother says, of course, he's on Instagram, but, you know, he keeps on having to change it because he's underage. And then, of course, they joke to say that whoever the brother, older brother is, that, you know, he is the guardian. But the reality is that the kids are finding ways around what whatever mechanism may well be put in place to avoid a 17, 16-year-old from being on Instagram. So, yeah, we're going to get into much greater detail when we talk about this a little bit later, 0786 10 11 12. South Africa is preparing for significant changes to the way electricity tariffs are determined under the revised electricity tariff pricing policy. It was announced yesterday, and ahead of this announcement, this is what Minister Kgotsi-Enso Ramakgopa had to say.
2: Yeah, for everyone, but devastating to the poor and the middle class, because it's a big part of their income. I have said that we are introducing an unbundled tariff, and in fact on Tuesday in my other capacity as a minister, we'll be articulating, we just gazetted the electricity pricing policy. So it's an unbundled tariff. There's a lot of secrets that sit in that tariff that you are paying, and it's just called electricity. You say, no, you must explain what part of the tariff that we are charging you is as a result of the cost of primary energy, converting coal into electricity. And then there must be a line that explains what part of the tariff is as a result of the electricity being brought to my house, transmission and distribution. We'll show you that line. And then you must show what part of the electricity tariff is as a result of people who are just doing administration in the office. We'll show you that line. I tell you, you'll see there'll be an immediate impact on the tariff. We have a number. We know that. Once you go the transparent route, you will see that electricity should not be as expensive as it is. So that unbundling sits there. The other opportunity we have is in this excess electricity. During the day, there's exceptionally excess electricity to a point where we are curtailing. Curtailing means we tell Power Station X, the IPP, please don't give us electricity. But remember, we still pay for it. If I tell the independent power producer, don't give me the electricity, that electricity is deemed to have been delivered. So we're paying billions as a result of telling people, please don't, or the generators, don't generate electricity. So we can reduce those losses. And we are reconsidering a tariff during that part of the day. So between, let's say, 8:30 and 4:30, a tariff that is exceptionally reduced. You will change your profile of how you use electricity. You can decide to do washing during that period. So intensify your electricity consumption during that period. And even to where there's such luxury, and I'm not suggesting it applies to other houses, bring your cooking early so that by the time we reach the peak when electricity is expensive, you are not subjected to that. We'll announce that on Tuesday. The point is that it sits the trick sits in an unbundled tariff. You'll see what an unbundled tariff does. Huge impact on your cost of electricity.
0: So that is what Minister Kgotsi-Enso Ramakgopa had to say ahead of the announcement of the revised electricity pricing policy. What we understand by the policy is that it proposes a gradual move to cost-reflective tariffs. So as you heard there, what it actually costs to convert the coal into energy. And then maintaining support for vulnerable households through free basic electricity. In fact, there's, I think, 50 kilowatts. They're now talking about ramping that up to something like 150 kilowatts, even possibly more. And introducing clearer electricity bills, so there's a clear detailed outline of what you're paying for, as well as a regulatory oversight and measures to prevent consumers from paying for utility inefficiencies is what the policy so does state. Professor David Walwin, energy analyst on the line with us. The minister made some very interesting announcements detailing that electricity has increased by nearly 1,000% since 2007, and it was around 2007 last when we had a updated electricity pricing policy. What do you make of what is being contemplated as a proposal? Good morning.
3: Good morning, Tashreeq, and morning to your listeners. It's lovely to be on the air in conversation with you again. Yeah, I mean, that's a very good question. The electricity pricing policy was introduced in 2008, and there have been several attempts to revise it, and particularly to make it more progressive in respect of consumers. And most of these have failed. I just wanted to mention briefly, in 2023, I was actually involved in a review of the electricity pricing policy. It was a piece of work that I did for the Department of Performance Management and Evaluation in government. And the results of that review were not encouraging in respect of the EPP. And I just want to read to you a little bit about the EPP 2008, just to give the listeners a little bit of background. The EPP 2008 was introduced as a crucial component of the overall policy framing of the energy sector in the period 2000-2010. The intent of the policy was to provide direction and principles for the formulation of electricity prices in South Africa. It recognized that prices and tariffs are an appropriate mechanism to achieve the government's broader goals of achieving an appropriate balance between meeting social equity, economic growth, and environmental goals, and particularly to obtain a balance between affordable electricity tariffs for low-income consumers and cost-reflective tariffs for all other consumers. And the main conclusion of the assessment is that the electricity sector has weakened significantly since the introduction and is now described as an energy crisis. And without exception, none of the high-level objectives of the EPP 2008 have been achieved, missing in most cases by a wide margin. So this is an example of a failed government policy ever since 2008. There have been several attempts to revise it. The background is quite simple, that Eskom has been too powerful for government to take it on. And so revising the policy framework for the pricing has been meaningless in respect of Eskom and in respect of achieving the goals of the EPP. So in your introduction, you mentioned some of the aspects of this new review and the revisions. The pricing, there is a framework now for revising the EPP, and it's out for public comment, and that's why the minister made the announcement. And just going through those 3 points that you mentioned.
0: Okay, before you do so, how vastly different is what was done more than a decade ago compared to where we are now with what we have in front of us now?
3: So first of all, the first point you mentioned is cost reflective. That's no different at all. It's always, EPP has always been, well, pricing has always been cost reflective. That's the nature of the applications to NERSA by Eskom. They are cost-based estimates, and prices are adjusted in response to Eskom's claims for the cost of producing electricity. And that's the nature of the energy regulator. There's no free market for electricity in South Africa, and so prices are regulated, and they're regulated on the basis of cost-reflective. So that point, that's not new. There are some new things in it, and I'll just go through those if there's time. I mean, the one was, you mentioned the free basic electricity. It's actually gone up from 200 to 300 kilowatt hours. Whether that's enough, I'm not sure. My own view is that electricity is the currency of the future, and that it's like education. We should be giving people the capability to lead fulfilled lives, and electricity is a fundamental and essential part of that. And so FBE shouldn't be just 300, it should be 500 kilowatt hours. And who's going to pay for it? Well, we have social grants, we have all sorts of ways of paying for it. But the one is certainly transparency. And this is an interesting point, because the issue is as follows, that electricity distributors, municipalities and Eskom incur costs or incur losses in the distribution of electricity. So first of all, they incur technical losses, which would be losses as a consequence of transmission in the lines and transforming from one voltage to another. And those losses are almost unavoidable. But there are these non-technical losses, which are due to often theft. They're due to faulty meters. They're just due to poor infrastructure maintenance on the part of the distributors. And now the minister is proposing a cap to these, which is very new and it's very important. Typically, the losses are between 8 and 12%. If the minister proposes a cap of 12%, it's going to put quite a lot of municipalities in dire straits. Some of the municipalities, their losses run up to 30%, so 25 to 30%. And that means that they're going to, obviously, it's an initiative to, you know, they're going to have to do something. It's an initiative to put the screws on the municipalities to say, get your act together, contain these non-technical losses because that's your job, and make sure that you're not trying to pass on costs to consumers who are paying the bills and they're just paying for the cost of other consumers, either pinching the electricity or faulty meters or something to do with the whole distribution.
0: But the tone coming from government is that currently consumers are paying a lot more than what they ought to be. That's the sense that I got from listening to the minister, from what these proposals seems to suggest. And I then wonder, what does NERSA do when making a determination? There was previously this issue where the assets were not properly calculated, and they went Eskom went to court, and then there was a recalculation, a redetermination, and South Africans ended up paying a little bit more still for electricity. And I then wonder whether what we are seeing here is a clear admission that the methodology to calculate electricity pricing and what Eskom submits or claims, as you put it, and what NERSA so does decide has been done in a flawed manner.
3: No, there's no change in the methodology. There's greater transparency, and there's going to be some controls over the way in which municipalities are able to claim their costs. So the overall methodology is the same. It's what you might call a cost-reflective methodology. There are some tweaks to that, but there's no change. And so your question is absolutely correct, which is if there's no change to the methodology, prices will still keep going up. And as you mentioned, I mean, electricity has gone up at almost double the rate of inflation over that period. And so, you know, you have to ask the question then, well, if the regulator is doing its job properly, why is it that we pay double the rate of inflation for Eskom? And there are all sorts of historical reasons for that. But I mean, I think the most important point is, to some extent, the EPP is becoming irrelevant. There is now emerging, and we're very backwards and forwards on this, one step forward, two step backwards, but there's emerging a free market for electricity. So it's not just Eskom. There are other suppliers in the market, and they're entering into direct offtake agreements with other consumers or with consumers through the wheeling arrangements with Eskom and also with the municipalities. And so, one aspect of this EPP now, which has been introduced, is this idea of protection from wholesale market volatility. So, yes, we want a free market, but we don't want a situation where suddenly there's a shortfall because of some reason. There's another war in the Middle East and there's no gas supply. And suddenly we're now paying, instead of, let's say, 3 rand a kilowatt hour, we're paying 16 rand a kilowatt hour. So the EPP is going to introduce some smoothing aspects in the wholesale market. So my overall perspective is that in many respects, and I'm going to say many respects, the EPP revision is a little bit of a meaningless document because there will be a wholesale market and people will price electricity according to what the market is prepared to pay. So we're going to move from a regulated market to a free market with competitive market, and people will be able to purchase electricity at different costs. And there's going to be all sorts of interesting ramifications of that in respect to pricing.
0: Professor David Walwin, thank you very much for your time. Energy analyst on the line with us there on the proposal being put forward by the Minister of Electricity, Khotsien Tsoramakgopa. It's the revised electricity pricing policy. There are some other bits that we don't have the time to get to, such as if you own a solar PV panel on your house, for instance, they want to convert any extra energy that you can have and push back into the grid, that those would be converted into credits, for instance, and a couple of other stuff. So once we have a little bit more time later, I'll go through some other further details. But you know what? What you can do is go to the Radio 786 website, www.radio786.co.za, and there is a lot more detail there about what's contained in the revised energy electricity pricing policy.
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1: On the roadworks, on the N1 outbound, just after the ramp to Sable Service Road, the left shoulder has been closed. There's a request to please drive carefully. Some more roadworks on the R300 to the N1 outbound at the Stellenberg Interchange. Then at Klapmuts on the R44, there's an incident which has occurred. There's a stationary vehicle over there. And some more roadworks this time along the N7 North at the ramp to Malebongwe Drive. Please do remember to buckle up and also keep a very safe following distance.
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1: Durban sunny, going from a low of 18 to a high of 25 degrees. Johannesburg clear skies, going from 9 to 26 degrees. Partly cloudy weather for Gqeberha PE, going from 12 to 21 degrees. Bloemfontein is sunny, going from 3 to 28 degrees. For Cape Town and our suburbs today, partly cloudy days expected, with the southerly wind reaching speeds of up to 15 kilometers per hour. And our temperatures should range from a low of 11 to a high of 17 degrees.
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1: The US dollar is currently trading at 16 rand 25 cents. The Chinese yuan 2 rand 41 cents. The British pound 22 rand. The euro 18 rand 82 cents. The Turkish lira 34 cents. The real is trading at 4 rand 33 cents. And the Malaysian ringgit 4 rand. Brent crude oil coming in at $92.36 per barrel. Gold ounce coming in at $4,350. And silver coming in at $63.05 per ounce.
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1: Assalamu alaikum and good morning with the news. I'm Khalil Kathrada. Parliament's Portfolio Committee on Police will host what it calls a solutions-based summit as part of its inquiry into gang-related violent crime. It says the one-day gathering, which kicks off this morning at Parliament, will interrogate the causes of this violence, measures required to overcome the challenge, the resources needed, and the framework for sustained collaboration between stakeholders. Victims of gang violence on the Cape Flats, civil society and community-based organizations and individuals that work on a daily basis to combat the scourge are expected to share their input. The inquiry was born out of the surge in gang terror on the Cape Flats. For decades, this low to high intensity urban gang warfare has ravaged communities and held residents hostage. The call has long been to the state that there must be a holistic and sustainable approach to tackling the gang crisis, as policing alone cannot resolve societal problems. Committee Chairperson Ian Cameron notes that the inquiry is an important exercise aimed at finding solutions collaboratively to the challenge of gang violence. He says the undeniable fact is that gang violence has far surpassed crisis levels, and far-reaching solutions are not only necessary but urgent. The National Prosecuting Authority says it plans to formally withdraw fraud and corruption charges against crime intelligence boss Dumisani Khumalo and six co-accused before the end of this week. The group was charged over the alleged irregular appointment of Brigadier Dineo Mokwele as head of Crime Intelligence Technical Services Unit. Last month, NPA head Andy Motibi announced that the charges would be dropped. The decision follows revelations at the Madlanga Commission of Inquiry that the investigation into the matter had not been completed. NPA spokesperson Kaiza Kahanyaho says efforts are underway to secure an earlier court appearance for the accused. He says investigators are engaging with the legal representatives of those involved to agree on a date this week. According to Kahanyaho, the aim is to formally withdraw the charges as soon as possible. However, he says this will depend on the availability of the accused and the legal teams. If an early appearance cannot be arranged, the matter will remain on the court roll under September the 3rd. Afrikaner interest group AfriForum and Anti-Immigration Movement March and March have agreed to work on legal matters of mutual interest. The agreement follows a meeting between the two organizations. The group says they will support each other on issues involving the rule of law, community safety, and the fight against crime. Their cooperation will also extend to concerns around illegal immigration. According to AfriForum, discussions focus on challenges of facing communities and possible solutions through collaboration. Krill says AfriForum looks forward to working and supporting March and March. The Democratic Alliance says it will not take action against MPN Finance spokesperson Mark Burke while a South African Reserve Bank investigation into alleged exchange control violations continues. DA Federal Council Chairperson Ashur Sarupen says the party will not prejudge the outcome of the probe and will only act if a competent authority makes findings of wrongdoing. Sarupen says there is no finding against Burke that would justify disciplinary action by the party. Burke has broken his silence on the matter, insisting he has acted ethically and lawfully at all times. The probe centres on Katselo, a financial services company founded by Burke, which used clients' foreign exchange allowances in a crypto arbitrage trading model. The Reserve Bank says it has reasonable grounds to suspect the scheme may have contravened exchange control regulations. According to the central bank, about 4 billion rand left South Africa through the arbitrage and profit repatriation system. A High Court ruling in November 2025 allowed the Reserve Bank to block a Kaselo account while investigations continue. The top story on Radio 786 at this hour. Parliament's Portfolio Committee on Police will host what it calls a solutions-based summit as part of its inquiry into gang-related violent crime. It says the one-day gathering, which kicks off this morning at Parliament, will interrogate the causes of this violence, measures required to overcome the challenge, the resources needed, and the framework for sustained collaboration between stakeholders. That's the news for now. Headlines to follow at 25 to 8 on Radio 786.

0: 7 o'clock on the radio, 786. Now, Iran has declared the Strait of Hormuz closed until the U.S. sanctions, blockades, and the oil embargoes are all lifted. The Islamic Republic has attained what's called a strategic victory against the United States and its allies, with the country emerging stronger both militarily and diplomatically. Tehran has also warned of a harsher response to any future threats, while highlighting its control of key regional waterways and defense capabilities. These assertions come as the deadline for the Memorandum of Understanding has now passed. And let's now welcome Zakir Mayet, independent geopolitical commentator. Zakir, thanks for your time. With a MOU no longer abiding by the deadline or the timeline that it set out, where does that leave what eventually we contemplate as the end of the hostilities, or will there ever be an end? Assalamu alaikum.
1: Wa alaikum assalam wa rahmatullahi wa barakatuh, and shukran for having me on the show this morning. Well, I think with the MOU, there was atrophy on the deal very early on in the process, when one of the first elements of the MOU was the cessation of hostilities on the Lebanese front. And we saw that, and I think this was specifically designed by the Iranians. I think that it was constructed in a manner to expose who the real driver of this operation was, or this military escapade, and it was Israel. It was also to obtain a public relations win. When you look at the sentiments of the American population, it's fully against this war, and we see what is happening on the USS Abraham Lincoln, for example, where sailors are coming out, and in fact, we have a bit of a mutiny. Where they are saying that we're not prepared to die for Israeli interests. So I think there was this was constructed by Iran to establish these wedges between the parties, much like, and this has repeated itself, Ahzab, when the Confederation split amongst themselves during the Battle of the Trench. This is exactly what we are seeing. So when you have this expiry of the MOU, this deal was dead a long time ago, but its functions were very different. Yes, the United States needed that time to assess the position. They needed to assess their options. They did try during this MOU period to try and gain the initiative again. It officially broke down when the United States tried to bypass the agreement, in the sense that they tried to push the ships through the Omani line, whereas the agreement had it that they needed to coordinate with Iran. And that was the official breakdown. Now, Iran has the initiative on all fronts. Iran continues to strike certain targets. We see Mawafiq al-Salti has become a key spot of and point of weakness for the Americans. There's multiple attacks. There's attacks on ships that try to bypass Iran. So despite Donald Trump's claims that the Straits of Hormuz is open, it's very clear on the ground that it's not the case. The MOU is officially has officially fallen apart. Therefore, the 60 days is more of a contractual termination than a practical termination.
0: Yeah. Where does this leave the functioning of the Strait and the eventual new dispensation for the Strait? That does the closure of it, as Iran continually so does mention, including yesterday UK reports of a ship being attacked, are we led to accept and understand that at the moment there's still restricted trade that is flowing through that strait, and why do markets not seem as jittery as they were when all of this, the whole episode with the strait started?
1: There's two elements. The one is the Strait of Hormuz. The second is the Bab al-Mandab. Now, yesterday, a ship was heavily attacked in the Bab al-Mandab. It appears to have been by multiple munitions, and it's effectively sunk that entire ship. And I think you hit the nail on the head. Why has the market not reflected this major shutdown of both these waterways? It's not just the Straits of Hormuz. So I think right now what we are seeing is that a lot of strategic reserve of oil is flooding the market. And that is why the impact is not as great as one would expect it to be. However, this has a limited timeline. And we know that one of the functions of the MOU was to refill American strategic oil reserves to get some of the ships that were stuck in the area out from the straits. And this was to buy some time for military operations for the United States. And this is what we are seeing in terms of the market aspect. In terms of where does it go for the future of the Straits of Hormuz, we saw negotiations between Iran and Oman with regards to the strait, how it would be governed. There's entrance and exit strategies and schemes that have been provided. Iran has countered, but the initiative is fully with Iran. Iran has the capability to shut the straits down, and shutting the straits down does not necessarily mean a physical blockade of the straits. It means targeting ships, which Iran has the capability of doing quite successfully. And the prohibitive insurance costs causes the shutdown. There is no insurance house that's prepared to insure these mega ships and allow it to transit. If there's no insurance, these ships don't transit. It's as simple as that. The United States has this porous so-called blockade of far out of range. And yes, there are some cases where the United States was able to interdict these ships. However, this is not particularly a successful or sustainable strategy. The Iranians are looking at the situation, and they have their fingers on the pressure points. And it's who's going to blink first, actually. That's what we are looking at right now.
0: Okay, this while the Iranian speaker is in Iraq, or at least yesterday I was reading that he went to Iraq, and contrasting this visit, I see Iraqi officials have arrested a member of the Popular Mobilization Forces, in particular, what is termed to be the Iran-aligned Harakat al-Nujaba group that has been arrested. What do we understand by what we now also see in factions of the Iraqi government? That seems to suggest that those popular mobilization forces must disarm, and they must, you know, simply hand over the weapons. In the absence of doing so, you know, they will continue to arrest people like Abbas al-Yaqoubi, this commander that is part of the what's called again the Iranian-linked Nujaba militia.
1: There has been an attempt to defang Hajj al-Shabiyya, which is your PMU, Popular Mobilization Units, Popular Mobilization Front. And we know the reason why. When the attacks on Gaza took place by Israel, part of the axis of resistance, part of the voices that were answering the oppression being leveled by Israel was the Iraqi resistance factions. These were the same factions that fought against ISIS. This particular unit, when we look at it, PMU, for example, or rather not unit, but rather entire movement, they are so well armed and so well trained that it poses a tremendous threat to Israel. And this is a counterbalance at the moment, because the actual issue is twofold. One is the defanging of MU would allow operational capability for Jolani in Syria to attack Lubnan. And we know of this because Trump, in his infinite wisdom, opened his mouth and said, why should Israel fight Hezbollah? Why don't you let the Muslims do it in Syria? Pay him and he will go and do it for you. And that is why you see this dynamic in the last 2 weeks. There was a statement made by the IRGC that if there's any adventurism by Syria towards Lubnan, they would intervene. But the intervention on the ground level would come from Iraq. It would not come from Iran directly. We know that there are advisors on the ground in Lubnan. At the moment, in some of the battles in Lubnan, the IRGC advisors that are directing the battles against Israel. And this is precisely what this is about. The second issue is that there was discussion, and I saw this in Israeli military sources, that they are talking about fights on the external rings, meaning fights in Iraq towards Iran, ground invasions, although this seems outlandish. But this is what the Israeli military is talking about. So when you look at Soweda going into Syria, they've taken, this is all Israeli territory now. It's occupied by Israel. And they were looking at intervention through Iraq into Iran, pushing some of their forces in that way. And the blocker to that would have been the PMU. So these are all aspects of the fight. We know that the Americans tried to do a staging operation in Iraq as well and were interdicted by the Iraqi PMU. So they are trying this strategy both in Lebanon, in Gaza, in Iraq. But I don't believe that the state would be strong enough to disarm PMU. You're sitting with a similar deadlock within Lebanon. Definitely.
0: And yeah, time is caught up with us, but I wanted to talk about the resistance in Gaza, what that state of the resistance may well be, because there was also this chatter about handing over of weapons, and there were some indications that that may have even occurred, with the reports coming from the ground telling us that 70% of Gaza at the moment is already occupied by the Israeli occupation forces. Does this mean that, you know, the question of Gaza is lost, because there's also meant to be a ceasefire there, and I think that requires a little bit more of a detailed conversation. But if you would, what's just some summary remarks quickly for a minute or so on where Gaza is left in all of this?
1: So Gaza has been put under the administration of this Board of Peace with Trump's 20-point plan. Now, Nikolai Maldinov, who's one of the key individuals of this Board of Peace, he's quite a well-known international figure in relation to Palestine. He has put a 15-point practical plan forward. And the practical plan speaks to the cessation of hostilities in toto. We know that Israel is sitting with a serious problem now, because you have to exercise governance over Gaza. Now, Hamas is sitting with the critical issue, and they're also under pressure, because your listeners might not know, but that Hamas has been effectively removed from Qatar. They were forced out, and they are currently sitting in Turkey, because that's the only place they could go, despite the fact that Israel is being kept alive by Turkey through its oil deals. So there's a very difficult position that Hamas finds itself in. We know the reports are that the Qataris and the Turks have been pressuring Hamas to come to the table. Hamas, in principle, has agreed to the agreement, but it's going to be the devil is going to be in the details, because that is where they're going to hamstring this entire operation to disarm the resistance. The primary aim is to buy time, because now we have an election in Israel in October, and the regional face is changing. Power no longer sits with the United States and Israel alone. And I think that this is a serious concern for Israel. Hence, they will keep the status quo, and Hamas will play the game, and the resistance will play the game until such a time they see an opportunity to re-establish themselves and liberate Palestine. Yeah.
0: Zakir Maid, independent geopolitical commentator, thank you very much for your time.
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3: There's a motor vehicle accident at the Robert Sobukwe Road and Borchards Quarry Road in Modderdam. Emergency services and towing is on the scene. There's a request to please approach with caution as you make your way over there. Then a pedestrian has been involved in an accident along Delaray Street and Robert Sobukwe Road in Belhar, at some serious injuries. And there's a request to please use an alternate route if you can do so. And then also another accident on the into outbound at Jan Smuts. The right lane has been closed. You can expect some delays over there, as that is a congestion point. Please do remember to buckle up and also keep a very safe following distance.
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3: For Cape Town and our beautiful suburbs there, partly cloudy days expected with a southerly wind reaching speeds of up to 15 kilometers per hour, and our temperature should range from a low of 11 to a high of 17 degrees.
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0: I got an alert here that there's a police vehicle on the side on Jacksonville Drive at the N2 overhead bridge, just before you head into that intersection before Vangate Mall. I don't know what the cause of the incident is, but the vehicle can be seen lying on its side, and police danger tape, that's blocking off the entire access to the rest of Jacksonville Drive. So if you're coming through that corridor, leaving Bontheville, Langa, you're coming from Goodwood, Kensington, Reiterbach, those sorts of areas, wanting to pass through in the direction of Mitchell's Plain or Gatesville, you are probably not going to get through. It's going to be an absolute nightmare to pass through that location this morning. So if you're wondering why you're stuck in traffic going southbound, it's because there is a policing incident on Jacksonville Drive this morning. So please do have a look out for that. If you're stuck in that traffic, let me know what the situation is out there this morning. Yesterday, a big news that a 16-year-old from Malmesbury, having been put in police custody, arrested, appeared in court on several sexual-related assault charges involving children. It follows a joint operation by the SAPS, the FBI, and U.S. authorities to crack down on an international online child exploitation network known as 746. Police spokesperson, Lieutenant Colonel Amanda van Wyk, says a preliminary investigation has found that electronic devices seized from the teenager had contained images and videos depicting child sexual abuse and animal mutilation. Sitembile Changase is a senior researcher at the Council for Scientific and Industrial Research. Good morning and welcome. Thank you very much for having joined us. I suppose a lot of us accept and understand that there is this thing called the dark web where really dark things happen on it, but a little bit astounded that 16-year-olds are participating therein. Good morning.
8: Good morning, Sesh, and the listeners. And thank you for having me here for this important topic.
0: What do we understand by 746, what they do, how they operate, and how a 16-year-old came to be involved with it?
8: Okay, this is a very important question and information for us parents and children to know, because criminals in platforms like that, they target children and lure them using online video games, social media, and all other chat apps where children are involved. So they go hunting for children. They don't just come as monsters when they approach children, but they pretend to be cool, older friends or mentors, nice people, and offer free gifts just for them to be friendly. So that is how they get to be trusted by children, because they tend to be good people, do good things for them at a start. And then at a later stage, they involve them into their criminal activities. And if children start to run away, they start blackmailing them to say, I've done this for you and we spoke about this. If you run away, this is what's going to happen to you. And that is how children get caught.
0: But how does a 16-year-old get involved in that sort of matrix, that one would assume that a person that age is either involved with having been a victim to which, and I suppose the child could still be a victim, I don't know, but the way it's understood that often, you know, there's either pictures of the child that is being used, or the child's not even aware, for instance, that they're being sexually molested in a particular way in which their images and things are happen to be found online. But here the state is seemingly making the case that not only did this kid have, illicit material in his possession, he may have well been very much, a conduit. He was part of the operations of 746. You know, he was hiding out. Well, he was from Mamas, but he was not quite hiding. But the point is that he seems to have been, you know, very much part of this operation of 746. Mm.
8: Yes, as I've said earlier, the trick part is that the criminals approach a child, probably when a child wanted to pull off, or at first she did not know, he did not know what he was putting himself to. The time he wants to pull off, he can't, because now he's being threatened. That is how these things happen. You find that a child is young, but because he doesn't know how to protect his information online, or who to talk to and who not to talk to, then they find themselves trapped and being victims.
0: Okay, and how easy or not so easy is it for children to become victims of such online predatory behavior? And what ought parents be aware about in trying to monitor this?
8: I think as parents, we should make sure that we understand our children and give them support and education. For example, we must monitor their gadgets. In most cases, as parents, we are the ones who buy those gadgets or devices. So we need to make sure that we monitor them. We monitor who the child speaks to. And there are also security features on social media, just to make sure that we go to those, we use those security features, make sure that a child does not speak to strangers, and their contacts are only the contacts that are known by parents, because that's where it starts. And also notice some behaviors where a child is trying to create more privacy, even on their devices. It's important to monitor that, because it will prevent children involving themselves in things that they do not know, and that will harm them or even affect the whole family.
0: Right. Thank you very much for having joined us this morning. Sitabile Jangase, the senior researcher at the Council for Scientific and Industrial Research, on the 16-year-old boy from Malmesbury that remains in police custody after being charged with 7 counts related to sexual assault related to children. They found in his possession illicit material, and he appears to have been very much involved in the network that runs this 764 operation. That does exist, and I just asked ChatGPT, tell me about 764 so I can, you know, get to learn a little bit more. And it started typing and it gave me a response, and all of a sudden it went into freeze mode to say that the content cannot be shared for safety reasons. And then I said, but I'm just doing research, so can you actually just tell me about it? And it proceeded to tell me, and immediately got another heart attack and decided not to share the information with me. So clearly there appear to be very much protections online against anything in relation to 764, this online network of predators that engage in illicit material. And apparently it's very easy to get onto the dark web. I wouldn't even know where to start. And so, yeah, what do you do as a parent? Do you have any tips? Have things that you've done in monitoring your kids' devices? Let me know. 0786 10 11 12 20. 6 minutes now after 7 o'clock. Dr. Ismail Daladi, assalamu alaikum.
9: Walaikum salam wa rahmatullahi wa barakatuh to you, Tashdeek, and to the listeners. Just before we get into the sport, just to say, last week I hosted an online safety curriculum master training program that we do within the education department around cyber wellness. We had the Department of Social Development. We had the Film and Publications Board, amongst a whole host of other very important stakeholders on the issue of online safety. And from our perspective, we talk about cyber wellness, and there are protective measures in place. Just to alert the listeners to that, you can speak to anyone, you know, within the education department, life orientation, and we will give you the necessary support and information. Getting on to the sports news very quickly, important tonight, one of the postponed matches from the opening round of PSL fixtures is Mamelodi Sundowns hosting Marumo Gallants tonight in their second league fixture of the season. And, you know, one of the positive things that have come out of the World Cup is that a number of Bafana players have been snapped up by European clubs. And I'm very happy to see that. I think it is yesterday.

0: players within the Premier League. And so this dual exposure is important for creating the necessary competition within the team, but also bringing new techniques into the players' own personal development that will contribute to a stronger Bafana team. Speaking of the World Cup, Rodri yesterday signed with Barcelona. He was the captain at Manchester City and has signed for 65 million euros by Barcelona. He had 1 year left on his contract, but because of his good performance at for Spain in the World Cup, was definitely going to be snapped up by one of the top European clubs, even though Manchester City is that top club. But I think the need to go back to Spain played an important role. Moving on to cricket news, the first test between India and Sri Lanka. Well, Sri Lanka on the back foot at the moment. India in their second innings were bowled out for 193, but that was only after Rishabh Pant had scored 66 runs. But just another milestone that was reached by Rishabh Pant was that he has become the only player or the player to have scored the fastest 100 sixes in test matches. So he is the fastest to 100 sixes in test cricket, having taken 89 test matches to score 100 sixes in test cricket. The leading batter before him was Adam Gilchrist of Australia, also a wicketkeeper batsman. He took 139 matches to notch up his 100 test sixes. So Rishabh Pant, a player that is always going to be flamboyant, whether he plays test cricket or one day international cricket, you're always going to see some action. So in Sri Lanka, were left to score 374 runs. At the moment, or at stumps last night, they were 84 for the loss of 4 wickets, with the Sunil Dinusha taking again 2 wickets for India in stopping that Sri Lankan batting from getting to that score. Sri Lanka is still behind by 288 runs in order to have that victory over India. Another test match starting today sees England up against Pakistan. That test match starts at Leeds. And captain Baba Azam has been ruled out of this first test. He has a hand injury. And so Salman Aga will then be leading the Pakistani team during the course of today. Still, we're waiting on the big announcement of the Springbok team and the All Blacks teams for this coming Saturday's first test between the All Blacks and the Springboks. That's all from our side for this morning, Tashreeq. I will chat to listeners tomorrow morning as we do an update of what is happening in the world of sport. From our side, Ismail Talade saying shukran. Assalamu alaikum wa rahmatullahi wa barakatuh.
1: Yeah, Rassi said he's going to keep the announcement for tomorrow, Thursday, and not to allow the All Blacks enough time to prepare for the potential set pieces that could come their way. But so far, there seems to be indications that Siya Kolisi may not be match fit, and so he could possibly sit it out. Who do you put in number 10, I think, is the big question. There's already, of course, some names that are being floated about. Will Sasha find Bekankome Zulu get an outing based on his performance? He came back fresh from injury now recently against Los Pumas in Argentina, and it wasn't the best of performances. But, you know, he of course is very eager to show what he's worth. Andre Pollard hasn't been the best, but he can definitely get the ball through the poles, and that's what is required to convert crucial points against a team like the All Blacks. And then I think obviously it goes with

0: Not saying that Mani Lebok has to play this weekend. Which half of the game he will play remains uncertain. You know, do you let him come up in the 60th minute to be able to change up the game if that is necessary, or to seal it for the box? Cheslin Kolbe, I think, could possibly come back. Grant Williams must definitely, I think, find place. Peter Steph Tutoi naturally will be there. Jesse Creel will be there as well. So looking forward to seeing what Rassie is likely to put forward, because at the moment you have a very boisterous All Blacks team ready to go, Khalil.
1: Indeed. And, you know, I think they're moving with that momentum of what they did against our franchises. But everybody's saying a franchise is something different. When you find a lot of the national teams going up against franchises when they do their lead up to matches, test matches, you'd normally see them trouncing these teams like in a big way. So, yeah, let's just see what happens on the day itself. But I think it's a wise move by Rassie, because there seems to be something about this All Blacks team, though. I think they really need to make their mark, and let's just hope that the team that wins plays the best rugby so that everybody is entertained.
0: Let's find out.
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1: Taking a look at our weather for tomorrow, a partly cloudy day is expected with a southeasterly wind reaching speeds of up to 15 kilometers per hour, and our temperature should range from a low of 9 to a high of 18 degrees.
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1: Parliament's Portfolio Committee on Police will host what it calls a solutions-based summit as part of its inquiry into gang-related violent crime. It says the one-day gathering, which kicks off this morning at Parliament, will interrogate the causes of this violence, measures required to overcome the challenge, and the resources needed. The National Prosecuting Authority says it plans to formally withdraw fraud and corruption charges against crime intelligence boss Dumisani Khumalo and six co-accused before the end of this week. Last month, NPA head Andy Motibi announced that the charges would be dropped. Afrikaner interest group AfriForum and anti-immigration movement March and March have agreed to work together on legal matters of mutual interest. The agreement follows a meeting between the two organizations, and they say they will support each other on issues involving the rule of law, community safety, fight against crime, and also concerns around illegal immigration. The Democratic Alliance says it will not take action against MP and finance spokesperson Mark Burke while a South African Reserve Bank investigation into alleged exchange control violations continue. DA Federal Council Chairperson Ashur Sarupen says the party will not prejudge the outcome of the probe and will only act if a competent authority makes findings of wrongdoing. Those are the headlines for now. News to follow at 7:55 a.m. this morning on Radio 786.
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1: The motor vehicle accident along Robert Sobukwe Road and Borchards Quarry Road has not been cleared as yet. Emergency services and towing is on the scene. There's a request to please approach with caution. Then also congestion on the M5 northbound at the ramp to the N2 inbound. Also a request to approach with caution. More congestion on the N7 south at the ramp to the N1 outbound. There's a request to please approach with caution as there is a stationary vehicle standing still over there. There are also roadworks on the N1 outbound after them to Sable a service road. The left shoulder has been closed. Please do remember to buckle up and also keep a very safe following distance.

0: Right, it's a Wednesday morning and we do the Asian front at this time. And this morning we are joined by Professor Junaid Ahmed, a geopolitical analyst on the line with us. Let's start off by talking about Imran Khan. He has now been moved from the prison to the hospital for medical treatment. Do we know, Prof, what the status of Imran is? Assalamu alaikum.
1: Assalamu alaikum. Good to be with you. Well, we know that there's been a judgment now to say that basically Khan needs to be sent to the hospital, which of course he had been that the Pakistani population has obviously been saying that for the past 3 years. But at this particular point, it seems like that they at this particular moment, they still have not. But his sister has met with him and it looks like they will be doing it. This must be understood, obviously, in the context of a decision from the top. The Supreme Court, of course, has had 3 years to make such a decision. It has not. So the signals we are getting is that the popular pressure from below is perhaps compelling finally this the current Pakistani regime and, of course, the field marshal to maybe make some concessions. We'll have to see.
0: Yeah, it's not only, I think, there were so many questions about the politically motivated trial that he faces and whether that truly was even a proper trial. Having put in prison and now his health appearing to deteriorate does make this, certainly a much vaunted subject in Pakistan and for the diaspora community that exists, of course, around the world. But let's now move to neighboring Afghanistan, where an explosion has rocked a school. Why are these attacks still taking place in the country, and what? Who are the perpetrators, and what happened to be their targets, or who happens to be their targets?
1: Well, you know, the Afghanistan game now going on. I mean, this is the part of the Pakistan-Afghanistan situation in which both sides, of course, are accusing the other of harboring terrorists and these TTP types, Tehrik-e-Taliban, Pakistan. And ISIS characters. So we, you know, it's still as it has been for a very long time. These things, we actually never really get the details because, all sorts of intelligence agencies are involved. But one thing that is becoming increasingly clear is that both from Pakistan as well as from Central Asia and other places, the forces associated with ISIS-K, ISIS Khorasan, they are once again being reactivated. Now, as in the past, we don't know which, or we can at least guess where some of that support is coming from. I mean, in the past, it was clear the United States and so on was trying to do this to undermine the Taliban. Right now, we have the situation between Pakistan and Afghanistan in which the Pakistanis constantly claim that that they're harboring these Taliban terrorists. Now, I think that with the fundamental issue remains that Pakistan cannot handle the fact that there's now an independent government in Kabul, which no longer completely follows the orders that Islamabad has always expected it to.
0: Yeah, and if we then move to China and the tensions that persist between China and India, particularly with what's happening at the border, I thought that there was a lull in some degree, but it does appear to suggest that at the moment those tensions are still pretty raw and in place.
1: Yeah. Yeah, no, this has also been an old story, and there have been obviously occasions. I mean, there was actually a war in 62, but it was never resolved, and that dispute has always been there. There's been a minor flare-ups here and there. And so I don't expect this thing to become something major between the two countries, but I think it is symptomatic of greater tensions within BRICS itself. BRICS, obviously Brazil, Russia, India, China, and South Africa, in which India has kind of become an outlier. It is no longer in that way, in the sense that originally it was conceived, being part of this project of the Global South. It is very much, as your listeners will know, aligning itself with Israel and so on. And so I think that these skirmishes, these military skirmishes, are actually indicative of greater political and economic tensions actually with India within BRICS.
0: Yeah. If I could come back to Afghanistan very quickly, do we find that at the moment the the issue around the Taliban in particular being in charge once again, and you know, being, you know, at the helm of directing the country's I suppose relationship with education and women and education and so on, which is often the sort of headline Western headline issue that seemingly props up every time. But I'm curious to understand, you know, in the swing of what's happening between, of course, Iraq at the moment and Iraq in relation to Iran and the war in West Asia, where does Afghanistan find itself in that matrix? Yes, there is the issue, of course, with Pakistan that it is facing at the moment. But sometimes a lot of that extends itself also to tribal cultural conflicts that seemingly find expression on the national footprint. So with Afghanistan being where it is under Taliban control at the moment, is it a moderate Taliban that we're looking at, or are we looking back at the traditional core base of what is understood to be the Taliban?
2: I think we continue to see actually quite a divided Taliban leadership throughout the country, but especially obviously in Kabul itself. I think this is the key element, that we should not see it as in that sense a kind of a completely unified on a lot of these issues, and especially in terms of girls' education. The problem is that all of this is happening in a context in which, as you say, I mean, the larger West Asian region is just, I mean, obviously because of the U.S.-Israeli war, Zionist aggression, and then Afghanistan kind of gets caught in between all of this, and you have all types of forces, characters, intelligence agencies, etc., operating in Afghanistan, and on top of that, of course, with the war in Pakistan. But you make another very important point, and that is, of course, this is beyond ideology and so on. There's just the very primordial relationships, the tribal relationships that, of course, are on both sides of the Pakistan-Afghanistan border, which is a colonial line, the Durand line, and so those tribal bonds exist. And so sometimes people just say this is about, well, you know, this is this group is extremist, bringing Sharia, etc. No, often it's just that these are cousins and the same tribes and clans and so on. So there's so many complicating factors. It's difficult to really pinpoint it on just one.
0: Yeah. All right. Thanks very much for having joined us this morning, Professor Junaid Ahmed. This, of course, for the Asian Front. Professor Junaid is a geopolitical commentator, unpacking for us there some of the latest developments in Asia, with its focus this morning particularly centering around Pakistan, India, China, India, and also, of course, the Taliban in much greater detail to the end there. 0786 10 11 12, if you want to send me a text or a voice note to that number, or you can call us at 021-699-1786. It's 15 minutes now before 8 o'clock. Yesterday, some explosive testimony at the Madlanga Commission of Inquiry. There was evidence led by Advocate Chaskelson, the senior evidence leader, and he, of course, had detailed to a great degree the clearest indicator of what is the cabal that does operate between, you know, the Sibanyoni guy and what's his name? Forget his name, the other one's name now. And what essentially, the point is that I want to get to, so that if you're not quite following it, but and you don't know the actual players involved in it, the point is that the one name that you may recall, Sergeant Fani Nkosi, who testified, he was in criminal intelligence in the South African Police Services. He was a captain. He was the middleman, it would appear, like he was the bag carrier well, quite literally also, because he was at Katie Molefe's house and was seen with a Woolworths bag with the money in it, etc. He was the same guy who transported impalas on behalf of Musi Musikat Matlala to Major General Shadrack Sibiya, the Deputy Police Commissioner for Crime Detection. That guy, of course, is suspended at the moment, and he's been referred to for criminal investigation by the Madlanga Commission of Inquiry, this being Major General Shadrack Sibiya. And it does appear that Captain Fani Nkosi isn't just a bag carrier. He appears to be one of the five cabal members that exists. Because what him and these other guys that were involved, you know, often just claim that, you know, they're involved in taxis, you know, that some are suggesting that these guys were so crazy to the point where, and when I refer to crazy, I mean how expansive the operations were, was that they had essentially run a completely parallel state process. That what Fani Nkosi did was to essentially steal a police stamp. They put together correspondence that appears to be as if though they're representing the South African state through the South African police services. And through Europe, Croatia, they procured a grabber and grabbers, which you can also get from the Israelis. And what a grabber does is you can load it into your car and you can very easily hack people's phones, or you can see what's going on their phones, or you are able to infiltrate systems. And all. It's a very, very powerful tool. That's why only it can only be bought at state level. And so they pretended to be representatives of the state, procured these things, and nobody knows where the grabber is. And one of the things that there were so many important details that emerged yesterday that Fani Nkosi and others appear to have also been involved in these cash in transit heists that were occurring all over the place, but centering in Johannesburg. And so the inferences that South Africans are drawing is that, you know, the grabbers could have not only just been used for third party clients for them to make in crazy amounts of money, but, you know, was it used in further other operations in the committing of crime, such as cash in transit heists? Then you have, you know, this taxi guys that, you know, crime bosses guys that were also selling a product called Red, R, but in capital letters, R-E-D, not the color, it's a particular term, that is used by Zama Zamas in the mines when they need to break down certain material and that sort of thing. And on the black market, these guys were selling it. So these guys are involved in cash in transit heists. They're involved in Zama Zama's illegal mining. They're involved in blue lights and capturing Ekurhuleni's Metro Police Department. They're involved in capturing state contracts from the health department. They're involved in the importation of weapons. Remember Didi Mabuza. They're involved in cocaine. All of those things. So you are seeing a completely illicit criminal network. And the man that seems to have been doing their bidding when, you know, cover was required from the NPA's perspective and the policing perspective, because Dumisani Khumalo and others needed to be put aside, Fadil Adams, he appears at the Madlanga Commission of Inquiry today, and I am very much looking forward to it.
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11: The questions have been answered, the scores are in, and what a fantastic day it was. 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
15: They are generally most common non-cancerous growths in the uterus. One in three women will have them by the age of 35, and up to 80% of women will have them by the age of 50. So many don't even know that you have them, right? So what are fibroids, right? So fibroids are muscle and tissue growths in or on the uterus. They can be tiny like a seed or as big as a grapefruit. So some women have one, some have many. They're hormone sensitive, so they often grow during reproductive years, right? So you got to listen up in terms of the symptoms, right? Because some women can actually relate to this. Number one, heavy menstrual bleeding. So soaking pads, large clots, periods lasting for seven or more days. You can think about pelvic pressure or pain that one can experience. So feeling of fullness, lower back pain and pain during sexual intercourse. And then lastly, other symptoms related to heavy bleeding associated with fibroids could be frequent urination, constipation, bloating, fibroid or belly pain, right? And then fertility challenges or pregnancy as well, right? And I'd like to look at how one can actually track these symptoms, right? Always make sure that you note when you're getting your menstruation, if there's pain, at what part of the menstruation is the pain more severe? Is it at the beginning? Is it at the end? Is it during? Right? Is there pressure? Right? And how also does it affect your daily life? A lot of patients, guys, right? They feel so exhausted and drained, and the pain is so unbearable, right? Always make sure you go to your GP and have it checked out, guys. Stay tuned to the next program. Be aware, be safe, be healthy. Assalamu alaikum wa rahmatullahi wa barakatuh.
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13: Assalamu alaikum and good morning with the news. I'm Khalil Kathrada. Suspended parliamentarian Fadil Adams is set to take the stand at the Madanga Commission this morning after his brief appearance last week. It's anticipated that he will be questioned about the classified documents that were allegedly slipped under his door, his role in the investigation of seven senior crime intelligence officials, including the head Dumisani Khumalo and the Section 27 affidavit submitted to the anti-corruption unit IDAC. Adams' appearance comes as the state intends to formally drop the fraud and corruption charges against Khumalo and his co-accused following the testimony of former IDAC head Andrea Johnson at the inquiry. Parliament's Portfolio Committee on Police will host what it calls a solutions-based summit as part of its inquiry into gang-related violent crime. It is the one-day gathering, which kicks off this morning at Parliament, will interrogate the causes of this violence, measures required to overcome the challenge, the resources needed, and the framework for sustained collaboration between stakeholders. Victims of gang violence on the Cape Flats, civil society and community-based organisations, and individuals that work on a daily basis to combat the scourge are expected to share their input. The inquiry was born out of the surge in gang terror on the Cape Flats. For decades, this low to high intensity urban gang warfare has ravaged communities and held residents hostage. The call has long been to the state that there must be a holistic and sustainable approach to tackling the gang crisis, as policing alone cannot resolve societal problems. Committee Chairperson Ian Cameron notes that the inquiry is an important exercise aimed at finding solutions collaboratively to the challenge of gang violence. He says the undeniable fact is that gang violence has far surpassed crisis levels and far-reaching solutions are not only necessary but urgent. The public prosecutor's finding that the National Student Financial Aid Scheme, NSFAS, improperly funded approximately 40,000 students has been described as concerning but not entirely surprising. Chairperson of the Portfolio Committee on Higher Education and Training, Tebogo Letsi, explains that this is due to the persistent governance, administration and system challenges at NSFAS. But he noted that improper funding, which amounted to 5.1 billion rand, is astronomical. He says that this is no small amount and they cannot treat this matter as just another administrative failure. Letsi says these weaknesses have real consequences for students, particularly those from poor and vulnerable households who depend on NSFAS to access and remain in higher education. He called for NSFAS to put students first and hoped that the recently restored NSFAS board takes the findings seriously and moves with urgency to address the weaknesses identified. Letsi further noted that the committee will abide by the public protector's recommendations. Afrikaner Interest Group AfriForum and Anti-Immigration Movement March and March have agreed to work together on legal matters of mutual interest. The agreement follows a meeting between the two organizations. The groups say they will support each other on issues involving the rule of law, community safety and the fight against crime. Their cooperation will also extend to concerns around illegal immigration. According to AfriForum, discussions focus on challenges facing communities and possible solutions through collaboration. Krill says AfriForum looks forward to supporting March and March. The top story on Radio 786 at this hour. Suspended parliamentarian Fadil Adams is set to take the stand at the Madlanga Commission this morning after his brief appearance last week. It's anticipated that he will be questioned about the classified documents that were allegedly slipped under his door and his role in the investigation of seven senior crime intelligence officials. That's the news for now. Headlines to follow at 25 to 9 on Radio 786.
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13: The US dollar is currently busy trading at 16 rand 25, the Chinese yuan 2 rand 41 cents, the British pound 22 rand, the euro 18 rand 82 cents, the Turkish lira 34 cents, the rial is trading at 4 rand 33 cents, the Malaysian ringgit 4 rand. In commodities, Brent crude is busy trading at $92.36 per barrel, gold ounce $4,350 and silver ounce $63.05.

0: We're going to be speaking to a member of the Budget Justice Coalition, Mashidiso Lenkosa, and the president of the South African Union of Students, Siyabonga Mkhambako. And why are we going to be doing this? Well, because of NSFAS, and it is in financial trouble. And what does this mean for access to tertiary education in South Africa? As we know, many disadvantaged students and differently abled students are in need of this kind of funding, because it does give them access and it allows them to maintain and be in higher education for prolonged periods of time and finish their courses, their degrees, get the certification or diplomas that they need, and then qualify and go out into the world and work. Unfortunately, 5.1 billion rand has been spent nearly willy, and it has been brought to attention now that NSFAS really needs to go undergo some transformation. Is it going to do that? There's a new board at NSFAS, and we'll be speaking to these individuals to unpack more about it. But you can message us on 078-16-1112. That is the number that you can reach out to us. Some of the topics we covered this morning, we took a look at electricity, the new pricing policy, what are the latest developments in Asia, West Asia, as the MOU between the US and Iran expires. We do know that Donald Trump is very upset with Oman because of the agreement that Oman is looking to develop, and the relationship Oman wants to develop with Iran when it comes to the Strait of Hormuz, and he is definitely not too happy about that. Then also, there's a 16-year-old who has been arrested for being part of a child abuse ring that has been brought to people's attention. The young man is from Malmesbury, arrested, those are some of the topics that you can message us on 078-16-1112, or if there's something happening within your area. Right now, we're going to be listening to Sister Khadija with a throw forward for Community Pulse.
1: Wa alaikum salam tashreek and team. Ek hoop dit gaan goed met julle op hierdie prachtige woensdagoggend. We start off the show just after 9 o'clock of exploring the powerful stories of women in the Quran who resisted tyranny through faith, courage and conviction. Today we'll particularly look at the mother and sister of Musa alayhi salam and how the seemingly small acts of courage became part of a much greater divine plan. Joining us for that conversation, somebody that we know all of our listeners and ourselves also draw benefit from, Sister Sadaf Haider. That's in our first hour after 10 o'clock. We speak to Nisa Gaby about a special ladies-only painting event, bringing creativity and community together in support of orphaned children. Find out how you can get involved and paint for a purpose this Sunday. Also taking messages during our middle hour, of course, on 0786-10-11-12. Between 11 and 12 this morning, we look at the remarkable life and legacy of Lady Khadija, the woman who believed first and stood beside the Prophet, peace be upon him. Joining us for that conversation, Ustara Hasna Adams. And that, of course, takes us up to 12 o'clock news. Kijk voor het rana. Net na 9 van ochtend. Assalamu alaikum.
2: Wa alaikum assalam wa rahmatullahi wa barakatuh. Thanks very much, Khadija Ajam. 5 minutes now after 8 o'clock. The WhatsApp line is open on 0786-10-11-12. South Africa's commitment to free tertiary education, so the state subsidizing studies for 90% of academically qualifying university-deserving college students since the fees must fall movement. The policy aims to address historic inequalities and expand access to higher education for low and middle income households, this through funding initiatives such as the National Student Financial Aid Scheme, NSFAS. However, the Human Sciences Research Council is warning that sustaining free education could place significant pressure on government finances and public resources. There's also the Public Protector report that was quite scathing on how many ghost recipients there are in the system, and doesn't help that, the Minister of Higher Education recently suspended the entire board and put in place an administrator, and the courts later having overturned that decision. Let's now talk about the student funding mechanism that we have through NSFAS, which, by the way, was the brainchild of Kader Asmal, the former Minister of Education. Let's talk to Machin Diso, Law, Le Kurwasa, on the line with us, the public finance analyst at Section 27 and a member of the Budget Justice Coalition on the line with us. We also have the president of the South African Union of Students, Siyabonga Nkambako, on the line with us. Good morning and welcome to you both. Thank you very much for having joined us. Let's start with you, Machidiso. What is understood to be this country's current overarching policy when it comes to funding education and particularly higher education? Good morning.
3: Good morning to you, to your listeners, and thank you for the opportunity to engage on this. So it is true, you know, over the past decade, since fees must fall, really, there's been greater reflection on what is our position as a society, as a country, in terms of our policies, including our economic policy, around what, you know, higher education attainment and access. So for basic education, it's quite straightforward. You know, there's a constitutional obligation that's immediately realizable. So the state has to give high quality basic education for free, especially for learners who cannot afford it and households who can't afford basic education. However, with higher education, there seems to be some form of attempt at progressive realization. We know that higher education access is incredibly important in an economy where there's such high levels of youth unemployment, particularly, but then it does seem that that youth unemployment probability is significantly reduced when there is access to higher education. And we also are in an economy that's quite skills-based rather than labor-intensive. And so that means that if people, you know, that the economy favors people who have specific skill sets rather than, general labor absorption. Our government seems to be of that view and supports economic policy that promotes industries like banking, for instance, financial services, which don't hire many people, but the people they do hire now tend to be people who are qualified through higher education. However, our government isn't investing in the same way in access to higher education for the masses of our people. It seems now with the new higher education minister, there's been a shift towards promoting access to TVET colleges, but at the same time, the funding and the quality and the state of TVET colleges in the country is quite worrying. So there is one intervention, but then the financial aspect of it and our public finances don't really support government's position around access to higher education for all.
2: But what sort of limitations are there? And I'll come to the student body that's on the line with us as well, of course represented by Siyabonga, the president of the South African Union of Students. I'll come to you in just a bit. But just to follow on from that opening remarks, what would you submit as supporting evidence that there isn't support from the government that is adequate? Because if one looks at the amount of money allocated to NSFAS, it's a significant portion of money. And then there are grants, conditional grants, that do get supplied to higher education institutes. And the current paradigm is such that education is free if so you are a deserving student and you qualify for said education. Why do you paint the picture that seems to contest that paradigm?
3: I think that's a really good question, very important, because on the surface, you are correct that when you see billions that are allocated, especially through NSFAS, one would assume the money is there. And that's actually the point that we're making, that our economic policies are not actually supporting higher education access in truth, right? Because of the money that is allocated, we've seen with the Public Protector Report, for example, there is significant underspending and mismanagement, so irregular spending that happens, or allocations that are supposed to go towards perhaps, for example, accommodation that don't actually translate into accommodation for, you know, especially marginalized, impoverished, or learners from disadvantaged backgrounds. And so we have a real problem, I think, as civil society, a real concern with the capacity of the state that we do have interventions like we have, like your NSFAS, and other interventions. But when it comes to every single rand being allocated going towards realizing higher education. Well, we know that's simply not true. And if you speak to anyone who is a recipient of NSFAS, one would say the same thing. I think that, you know, as a fallist, as someone who was quite involved in the Fees Must Fall protests when I was a student, one of the concerns that we had was that year on year, higher education tuition fees seem to be increasing above inflation, right? Which is still the same today. And there was a moment because of the Fees Must Fall, you know, the aftermath of it has been that there has been increased allocations until 2021 towards higher education. But because that funding hasn't been spent effectively, I think that National Treasury's perception was that if this money isn't going, if efficient or there isn't capacity, we need to reallocate it to more pressing areas. And so I think that higher education is one of those areas that is significantly suffering, not only because of the money that's allocated, tuition fees as a model, for example, for schools, you know, for universities to rely on is quite a difficult model because of the country. You know, it requires a government that's going to be increasing investment to shoulder the burden on behalf of the masses of our people who are generally at disadvantage. But then what ends up happening is that, that only works if government is allocating or collecting enough revenues and tax revenues. But what we're seeing now is that government is reducing its investment. And so it does leave, not just the missing middle, but just it does leave students in a lurch. And that's why we're seeing so many of these protests and outroar that's happening on across campuses over the past few years.
2: All right. Let's now bring into the conversation Siyabonga Nkambako, the president of the South African Union of Students. A number of issues raised there by Macho Diso from Section 27. But I want to start off with the absolute fact that, you know, we have something like 150 billion rand that's put aside for higher education. And of that 150 billion rand, at least 100 billion, goes to university education. And then about 14.7 billion is spent on TVET colleges and a much smaller amount of 3 billion that's been allocated to community education and training. Does the 150 billion match the commitment that you expect from government to higher education in this country? Mr. Nkambako, good morning.
4: Good morning, and good morning to your listeners at home. Also, good morning to Matidiso. The 150 billion, to a certain extent, we think that it's money that is quite enough to meet our expectations in the higher education and training sector. And this is simply because we feel that there is mismanagement of funds happening at the Department of Higher Education and Training. And with this mismanagement of funds, we also feel that the allocation of these funds and how the Department of Higher Education and Training is allocating them, it doesn't meet the needs and the demands of students and in the entire country. Why are we saying this? You might have noted that the Department of Education is overspending on when it comes to the SETAs that are also available, because there is also a certain budget that's also transferred towards the SETAs. And with that budget that's also transferred towards the SETAs, it doesn't really serve the purpose that it's supposed to be serving, more especially for university students, since we usually speak for university students more. And that budget that's still also allocated, it usually said that it's supposed to be going towards the missing middle students who are assumed as people that are underfunded when it comes to the sector as a whole. And when you do your investigations with that budget, you'd find that there are so many students who have been claimed that they are funded by the SETAs, but at the end of the day, they are not receiving the meal allowances that they're supposed to receive. Payments are not being done to institutions of higher learning for their fees. And for accommodation, they are also underpaid. And then you'll find out there is a competition between the NSFAS-funded student and the SETA-funded student when it comes to the battle of finding proper conducive accommodation. And then you'll have your NSFAS that is also having its own allocation. And with that allocation, sometimes we'll be told that it's 55 billion, sometimes we'll be told that it's 50 billion. that has been allocated to NSFAS. And with that money being allocated, you'll also find that there is another portion that will get taken away from NSFAS, where it's going to be said it's going to be dealing with the operational matters and the upgrade to the systems at NSFAS each and every year. But you are not seeing any difference in doing those systematic upgrades. And you'll also find that there is money that are spent to the offices where NSFAS is being allocated. And out of those funds that are spent, those offices of NSFAS, you'll find that it's a lot, and it can be able to perhaps fund close to 40 students with that amount of money that is being allocated towards where NSFAS is stationed. Whereas the government, they own buildings. With government-owned buildings, government can be able to provide all of this infrastructure in the offices for NSFAS, you know. But because there is no willingness to save this money and also allocate it to where it's supposed to be allocated, which is students. And out of that budget, there is also an issue of, which is something that we had identified. That's why we decided to do a student accommodation in Indaba in Durban early July, where we wanted to discuss this issue of NSFAS overspending on accommodation. Because the amount of money, or that the reasons why NSFAS were created in the first place was to create access to higher education and training, to open gates of institutions of higher learning. And in opening gates, the scheme is supposed to be overpaying or rather overspending on academic fees of students, and also be able to provide meal allowances and not overspend on accommodation.
2: Yeah, but how does NSFAS know that? And this is, I think, the problem with understanding NSFAS. And I want to double down on this very quickly, because we did establish that 150 billion rand is what this country allocates to higher education. About 100 billion goes to universities alone, and then the 50 billion is allocated to NSFAS to dispense with that to students. And those transfers of the 50 or so billion rand that NSFAS so does have, as when one does a breakdown of that, it currently, let me just, where are my figures? Currently, that pays for about 60,000 students on average, 60,000 beneficiaries of NSFAS funds. And those funds not only are for tuition, but also there could be other conditional grants for learning materials, living allowances, transport, accommodation, and you know, some other smaller bits of things that can also be claimed, as I understand it. That is a significant commitment, not only to university fees or tuition fees, but also for food and for accommodation. Do you not think that that is demonstrative of a significant consideration in terms of funding that's made available by the state?
4: Please come again with your question.
2: My question is seeking to understand, is the point of divergence here the conflict between whether the state is demonstratively allocating sufficient revenue and funds to higher education for learners in this country? Whatever that answer is, and I would contend that, you know, we are looking at a significant breakdown, at least 60,000 rand per learner, that does exist. Or is the problem, or does the problem rest with the fact that the way we administer the funds, which is through NSFAS, that is problematic? And so what I'm trying to understand from you is the issue here the state's commitment to higher education, or is the problem the manner in which that commitment is administered?
4: Firstly, the problem is how these funds are administered by NSFAS. The first problem would be how these funds are administered by NSFAS. There's so many mistakes that NSFAS continues to make. Just yesterday, the Public Protector's reports did present a finding that over 5.1 billion has been mismanaged, and there are people that were funded which were not qualifying to be funded. So the management of these funds by the institution has been, to a certain extent, of a disadvantage and has been costing the government. And secondly, the allocation as well, that's also coming from the National Treasurer, it's not enough, because as we speak right now, NSFAS is currently having a shortfall of up to 15 billion. And with students that have been defunded both in TVET colleges and university students that have been defunded by the scheme. So the allocation as well, that's also coming from the National Treasurer. It's quite not enough. And at the same time, the department, in terms of the chunk that they are receiving, the amount of money that they are allocating to go towards NSFAS, it's also still not enough when they are still providing that support to the National Skills Fund, because we are of the view that there are also some funds that are chipped into NSFAS by the National Skills Fund. So the amount is not enough. At the same time, the administration of NSFAS and the systems that are existing at NSFAS, they are also one of the main causes as to what creates a shortfall, because sometimes they tend to overfund students and also fund students that are not qualifying, because there are students who are coming from the rich families who are funded by NSFAS and are able to also breach the system of NSFAS by providing incorrect documentation just so they can be able to provide that financial relief to their parents who are earning a lot of money from the jobs that they are doing.
2: Yeah. Okay, let me put that same question to you as well. You know, is the problem, so I'm hearing Mr. Nkumbako still say that the problem is, yes, administration fundamentally, but the allocation is also not sufficient. Somebody else may feel differently, that 60,000 rand on average allocated, of course, to a learner, which does cover tuition fees, registration fees, and some of the other top-up allowances that does exist, that some would argue that that is demonstrative of a commitment by the state to higher education. The problem then is NSFAS. The public protector seems to feel that way as well. She, in fact, was quite scathing in that report yesterday, saying that NSFAS is failing to fulfill its mandate to students in this regard. So is this, should we dump the idea of NSFAS and look at a completely different way and simply provide the 150 billion rand, the full cohort of funding, to institutions of higher learning to dispense and administer those funds, Machidiso?
3: Yeah, so I guess maybe that the frustration or the reflections today around NSFAS and state interventions is, I think what you're highlighting is that there are allocations, there is an investment, but there's a concern that, you know, is that really translating into the lived reality for learners, for students on a day-to-day basis? And I think our view also supports what President of SAWAS was saying in that it's not an issue of not enough money or only an issue of how we spend the money. We are of the view that it's both, right? So in general, and this is not just a NSFAS issue, this is generally our budgeting as a country. We spend more of our tax money that we collect. We spend the most on servicing our debt than we do on any other spending item, you know, more than we do on education, on health, on any spending item, right? And what this means is that money that should be going towards making sure that students access higher education and are not excluded because of financial means, making sure that they, you know, reducing the inequalities that learners experience when they get to university, et cetera. The funding that should be going towards that is actually going towards debt. And when you ask, I mean, if you look in our communities and you wonder where this debt that we're taking on as a country, what are we actually spending it? Do we have anything to show for it? Because very few, you know, it's quite rare to see, you know, governments announcing the completion of a new hospital, a clinic that's being built, a new university, for example. They're saying this, but we're not really seeing that as a reflection. So we're taking on a lot of debt and spending a lot of money servicing that debt, but I'm not so sure if we're really getting a return on that investment as the people of our country. And it reflects in all the spending items. So whether you look at basic education, it's the same complaint that we're not receiving enough money to make up for the increasing number of learners each year and the increasing, the rising cost of living. And I think that's the same thing with higher education. And so the university or the NASWIS model itself, I think there's so much to be said about that. I think the quality of spend is also quite concerning as reflected in the public protector's report. But I also think that because we're in a condition of economic hardship and NASWIS is supposed to be an intervention that is a loan. So people, once they've completed their tuition, are supposed to pay back, and it should be a recurring thing. And so it shouldn't actually need as much investment from the state. But because of the high rates of unemployment, because of the lower collection mechanisms, because of that model in itself, it does undermine access to higher education. And we'd love to see more of it. So we really see it as an issue of both. We have allocations. I mean, there's a shortfall of NASWIS. We say that there are billions that are allocated. But if you put those billions into retrospect or put them into context of the rise, the need or the number of people who actually would like to access higher education, who need those skills, the skill shortages in our country, and the rising cost of living, I think then the funding does show, and that shortfall, it does show that we have a long way to go in building higher education access for all. But also of that little money that's allocated, we're deeply concerned that every single rand doesn't actually translate into better quality access to higher education for the masses of our people.
2: And I think the latter that you raised there is very important, and perhaps it requires a conversation on its own. But let me sketch and please correct me if I am wrong and I'm misunderstanding this, right? You have a student that's living in an accredited private accommodation that could potentially have 50,000 rand allocated to them for accommodation, that you have 16,500 rand for living, everyday expenses. You have 5,000

0: accept that not every student gets 70,000 rand allocated to them in addition to tuition fees. I accept that there's the issue around historical debt. I accept and understand that there are, you know, challenges with gaining access and proximity and so on and so forth. But keeping in mind, if that is to some degree a commitment that we see on display or that is made available, why then is there still such a high degree of volatility to the point where today at CPUT, all campuses have been shut down because students were protesting? Yes, there was this policy around, I think it was a registration fee issue again that has come up. And some students decided to set the university alight or the facilities alight in Bellville. And you sit now with the majority of students that would have wanted to gain access that can't get access because of a handful of people that have simply now sought to destroy parts of the university. So if there is already this base or these opportunities that are available, why is there still such a strong level of dissension on campuses across this country, Siyabonga?
1: I think as you refer to the issue of CPUT, government promised students free education. Unfortunately, this is something that is... I'm not saying there will be some banning, destruction and whatnot of properties across all institutions and so forth, which is something that we are highly against of. And we have engaged with the SRC even there to inform them that what they're now doing is criminality and what is now being done in the institution is criminality. And they need to try and get to the bottom of what's really happening, more especially on the banning of institutions and so forth, and who are the people that are involved, so that we can be able to establish facts on what's happening, then allow the law enforcement to take its course. Unfortunately, what's happening there in the shutdown of institutions, it's not only CPUT, there's also UFH that's currently on a shutdown. And pretty soon we see this thing happening across because institutions have started. It's like, when these institutions are speaking, they are communicating one and the same thing to one another. Because all of them, they've started working on policies to recoup funding from students who are owing the institutions. And some of these debts that are coming from students, they are also part and parcel of the reasons of NSFAS. Because NSFAS has not paid full fees to institutions. They've not paid full fees for accommodation to institutions for the previously funded students, resulting to students accumulating debts because of funds that have not been paid. And I can tell you now, most institutions have started organizing, and they are organizing simply because they want to start demanding free education in institutions of higher learning, as it's something that was promised to them, as it's also something that was gazetted to say that it's going to be provided to students who are coming from the poor and the poorest of backgrounds. And what we also have observed, what institutions are also doing, they are also coming up with policies of a student paying a certain percentage before you can be registered into the system. Then the AODs, which is the acknowledgement of debt forms, it's something that they want to get rid of before a student registers. Because before the student was able to sign an AOD, and then they were granted an option to come and register within that institutions. But now they are getting rid of all of those things. They're saying that students need to pay a full amount for them to be able to be admitted. And it's happening there by UKZN. And after paying that full amount, they take registration fees from 5,000 to 10,000. Where have you ever seen a 100% increase for institutions that are supposed to cater for quintile 1 up to quintile 3 students who are coming from the poor and the poorest of backgrounds and disadvantaged backgrounds? Where will they be able to get that money to have access to an institution of higher learning? And another thing that we continue to also observe, it's the issue of how institutions continue to manipulate the amount of fees that they are charging for modules. Because you'll find that the same module that is being done at CPUT, which is Cape Town, which is regarded as one of the most expensive areas it's costing already ranging around 3,300, and then you go to the deep rural area.

0: as well, you'll find a module that's costing around 5,000 to 6,000. A same module that is done in CPUT. Then you start asking your question as to why is this module expensive in this area, yet in this area, this module is costing less. And the qualification that they're also producing towards the end, they're also the same. So these are all the questions that we have when it comes to institutions of higher learning and how they've been turned into money-making institutions from NSFAS, from other bursaries that are funding students, and even from students themselves who are also self-payers. And it doesn't make logical sense why they are creating all of these barriers for students not to be able to enter the gate of higher education in this country.
1: Yeah. Siyabonga, we are out of time. I just want to know where the South African Union of Students stand with this suggestion that unfortunately comes from Treasury, because Treasury and the Minister of Finance in particular says that, you know, NSFAS is a waste of time. They are bleeding money. They are appointing service providers to do the work which they were appointed to the board to do. And you sit with a scenario that administration costs for NSFAS is the sort of money that can be allocated, you know, to students. So the opposite is to give the money directly to universities and get them to manage, you know, things that allocate it to registration and accommodations that they, for instance, run for students and so on. And in that way, you know how many spots are available that you can accommodate with the money that's been made available. And there could possibly be some sort of government oversight in terms of that allocation. I think, you know, potentially there's been a very muted conversation about whether there must be a greater regulation of higher education, particularly the cost of tuition and so on and registration fees and that sort of thing, to avoid universities, you know, appearing to run as if though they are just, you know, business conduits that's, you know, involved in education. So I know I'm raising a couple of things here, but essentially what I'm getting at is, and Machidiso, you're also welcome to conclude on this question, is what is the future for the administration of higher education? Is it one that doesn't include NSFAS? And if so, it doesn't, you know, do we consider, you know, expecting universities to dispense with that type of administration service? Let me go to Siyabonga. You conclude, and then we'll have Machidiso. You'll have the final word.
0: Okay. I think despite NSFAS having all of these structural issues and so forth, there's also something good that has been done by NSFAS, because there's quite a number, thousands and thousands of students that have benefited from NSFAS, and some that are in workspaces and what have you. We need to remember why NSFAS was taken away from institutions from the first place. And why it was taken away, it was also because of administrative issues. It was also because of the victimization of students, and also because of institutions being able to play God when it comes to the dissemination of funding. We also need to be in cognizant of the fact that why NSFAS also took accommodation away from institutions. If you look at the state of buildings, the state of infrastructure within institutions, you'd see that it was deserving for NSFAS to also take away the accommodation of students. While to a certain extent, we agree that the National Treasurer also needs to have an oversight to a certain extent within NSFAS. We do not agree in terms of getting rid of NSFAS completely. There we do not agree. Yes, we want the buy-in of National Treasurer in terms of funding and to do an assessment of NSFAS and its expenditure and the oversight, to play that oversight role. In terms of how they are disseminating these funds and the shortages and so forth, so that they can make a determination of the number of students that are needed to be funded for each and every year. We fully agree that they do need to take part there. But to abolish NSFAS, we don't agree. What we need at NSFAS, NSFAS needs to utilize the government buildings that are available and provided by the public works, which public works has agreed to give them buildings as offices, so that we can cut on expenditure, decentralize NSFAS to regions or to institutions. And once NSFAS has offices within institutions, that can be provided, by the way, Whenever students are having issues, then they can be able to go to those offices directly, and NSFAS will have a buy-in in terms of the systems that are used within institutions of higher learning. And years before, we found that there were millions that were paid by institutions to a student who ended up being arrested. And these are the faults that you are going to see. Currently, we have a case at UFH where UFH was paying for a ghost student for the duration of the year. And when the investigation was conducted, we saw that the student was studying at NMU, meaning that there are also issues that are existing within the systems that are provided by the institutions, and they're going to be worse if we give them the amount for them to administer the funds of students that will be receiving directly from National Treasurer or from the department. It's going to create problems. We need to strengthen the systems at NSFAS. After strengthening the systems at NSFAS, we then decentralize the NSFAS to be able to carry out its duties of disseminating funds to students in the country.
1: Okay, so don't close it down, fix it, and find ways to streamline expenses to avoid, paying something like 2.5 million rand per month is what they pay in rent for their offices at number 4 Christian Barnard Street here in Cape Town. They pay 2.5 million rand per month and 30 million rand per year on accommodation for their head office. So I think that's the point that is being made as an example to streamline things. Your final word, and very quickly please, Machidiso, on the future paradigm and whether that includes NSFIS as part of that matrix.
2: Sure, thank you. Just to close it off, I think that there's commonality in both positions, both in the questions that you've asked, but also in the responses from Sowers, because on the one, it is very clear, especially after the Public Protector's report, that we need greater oversight, especially with NSFIS, because in as much as it is an intervention that is supposed to help students and is supposed to, build a nation that works for all, at the same time, we also do know that that intervention, there's so much money that's flowing around. And as long as there's a lot of money that's flowing, there will always be nefarious actors, mismanagements, and opportunistic moments. We just need to strengthen our systems and build systems that can disincentivize people or improve consequence management and be more than just a political saying, but genuine consequence management in these regards. So whether it's happening at NSFIS, or happening with universities, either way, we're going to need that oversight. I think that, yes, I do agree in many regards around what National Treasury is saying around, the mismanagement and maladministration from NSFIS. But at the end of the day, we also need a state that invests in building capacity to identify corruption, to identify maladministration, and so that Treasury itself must also be positioned in a way that improves the lives of students all around. So we will always have this problem as long as we have deficits in our oversight and accountability as a country.
1: Thank you very much for having joined us. Machidiso there to the end. Machidiso Lenkwasa, who is a public finance analyst at Section 27 and a member of the Budget Justice Coalition and a former fallist, as she calls herself. The other day I was sitting in a Nando's and I was wondering about Khumani Makhtswele and where are those guys? They were part of the UCT. First it was the Roads Must Fall, and those that were around to tell that story will know that the Roads Must Fall is where it all started, the throwing of feces on the steps of UCT, demanding that that bust of that statue be removed. And later it morphed into Fees Must Fall, and we saw how it took off nationally across the country, and that is what led to this idea of free education for deserving students. And we're learning now that that is a very tricky thing to be able to achieve. Also, Siyabonga Nkambako is on the line with us, the president of the South African Union of Students. I have so many thoughts on this subject, but I'm pressed for time, so let's go to headlines. We're already very late, my apologies. We go to headlines and then we'll take a break and we'll come go to the WhatsApp line on 0786 10 11 12.
3: Radio 786 News. Suspended parliamentarian Farrell Adams is set to take the stand at the Madlanga Commission this morning after his brief appearance last week. It's anticipated that he will be questioned about the classified documents that were allegedly slipped under his door and his role in the investigation of seven senior crime intelligence officials. Parliament's Portfolio Committee on Police will host what it calls a solutions-based summit as part of its inquiry into gang-related violent crime. It says the one-day gathering, which kicks off this morning at Parliament, will interrogate the causes of this violence, measures required to overcome the challenges, the resources needed, and the framework for sustained collaboration between stakeholders. The Public Protector's finding that the National Student Financial Aid Scheme, NSFAS, improperly funded approximately 40,000 students has been described as concerning but not entirely surprising. Chairperson of the Portfolio Committee on Higher Education and Training, Tebogo Letsi, explains that this is due to the persistent governance, administrative and system challenges at NSFAS. Afrikaner Interestgroep AfriForum and Anti-Immigration Movement March and March have agreed to work together on legal matters of mutual interest. The agreement follows a meeting between the two organizations, and they say they will support each other on issues involving the rule of law, community safety, fight against crime, and concerns around illegal immigration. Those are the headlines for now. News to follow at 9 a.m. this morning on Radio 786.
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0: صدق الله العظيم.
1: It is the janaza of Latifa Ahmad Nee Jaffa of number 23 Ramola Avenue in the Rylands. The time of janaza is 12:30 p.m. this afternoon, and the janaza salah will take place at Habibia Masjid. The mayyat will then be taken to the Pook Road Maqbara. And this is the notice for the janaza of Latifa Ahmad Nee Jaffa of number 23 Ramola Avenue in Rylands. The time of janaza is 12:30 p.m. this afternoon. 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
8: Assalamu alaikum. I attended a workshop last year talking about child pornography and how teachers should protect themselves if the situation arises. But essentially, the facilitator told us that children aren't even safe on WhatsApp because a situation that she came across at a different school, a learner was added to a WhatsApp group. So essentially, it was like international teenagers. They would just talk to one another, whatever. And one of the people, apparently a lady or a girl, was talking to this child, and then they started talking privately outside of the group, and then the lady suggested that let us video call, and then it was a man, and the man exposed himself and then said he will contact the school and the parents and say that he wanted all of these things. So children aren't even safe on WhatsApp, so parents must really just look at the children's phone, who are they talking to, and make them aware what happens on the internet, and it's really not a safe place.
9: With regards to your topic of NSFAS, it's quite sad that NSFAS has gone so down. My son qualified for NSFAS and he was not able to actually graduate or attend his graduation ceremony because NSFAS did not fully pay his funds. And we're not talking about a small amount that was outstanding. We're talking about half the amount of his studies was outstanding. All the university cities, there's nothing they can do except keep it open-ended. And at some point, I would have to pay for it if NSFAS doesn't. The sad reality is, that we had to fork out money to actually to settle that account so that he could actually attend his graduation ceremony after studying for three years. It's an achievement, but due to NSFAS not settling half his fees, he couldn't. And I find that so terrible. It was absolutely devastating. Just thought I'd let you know. Assalamu alaikum.
10: Assalamu alaikum, Inar A-Team. Tashreeq, now the other day when I was giving you the example of the typing or whatever, that was just like, I was telling you that if you just give information, it's not the same as an analysis. Therefore, you need like a baseline. Like, the 30 words was just, if you just say someone typing 30, it doesn't tell you anything. But if you say the average is 40, then you have a baseline. Just like when the gentleman was telling you that municipalities are going to get an allowance of, I think it was 12, I don't know what the measurement thing is, I think probably megawatts or whatever, as an allowance. But if he doesn't tell you that they're currently at 30, you know what I mean? Then that's just information. I mean, your show is called NRA. So, you know, news or information is not the same as analysis. You know, otherwise you wouldn't need the A. And so that was the point I was trying to make. That is why I gave you the analogy. As for the brother that was I'm talking about me, listen, yeah, I don't think he even know what nitpicking is. Because what I was asking for is context. What I was asking for is the analysis. So I don't know in what I said was nitpicking. So I actually don't even think he know what the word nitpicking even mean. And then obviously he says, you know, I'm irritating. I don't know. It is, you know, it sounds more like a Karen than anything else. You know, oh my God, he's so irritating. I mean, my brother, deal with what I'm saying. And I wasn't even making an argument. I was just asking you for the analysis, Tashirik. And I'm not saying, that's why I mentioned many times, I'm not saying I'm right or you're wrong. What if I said it multiple times, you know, like a 1 minute a voice note, but still you didn't get it. But anyways, all I want is the analysis. Put it within context. Then we can understand it better, you know. Anyways, shukran, assalamu alaikum.
11: Assalamu alaikum, Tashreek, True Body, your board, and everyone. You know that first lady that spoke to you on the Nafsa story? She's 100% correct. There is money. The government has money. As I said before, it reaches the wrong people to make decisions about utilizing that money, and they line their friends' pockets. And that government put these foreign people in strategic positions. I've said it so many times before. I can close your whole body with the amount of emails that I have sent to Booty, to people in Pretoria, because as a service provider, things were not sitting well with any of us. The staff all end up in where? Mental institutions. Sick. Huh? Why? Because I was the bang on the brat. Let me tell you something. It is sad that this government are just allowed to hire and at the cost of these students, man. Landlords are struggling to getting their monies. There's no money. It's coming. I, you know, when? In the first place, I wrote to Booty, amongst others. And I said to him, here is the problems. Here, you must listen. But, you know, is his secretary said, so what do you want me to do with this email?
12: Assalamu alaikum, Tashreek. I mean, wow, well, just looking at the story about the young man that was found doing all this nonsense with his pieces. I mean, he's got two screens, he's got a phone, he's got all the things. Don't the parents check up on the browser history on a daily basis and check, why is my son spending so much time on his PC? I mean, that is a normal thing a parent should do. We were checked up on a daily basis when we were young. Where did that parenting went through? Or don't they have parents? Anyway. And I mean, our cyber security in South Africa, our security, our internet security, I think it needs to be monitored. I think a government should start getting involved if things like this is happening in the background. Let me just speak about NSFAS. NSFAS, I mean, pay the money directly to the universities. Let them take control of the monies, and so that they know exactly how much students they can accommodate, and they will be exactly, then there's, at least like you said, there was going to be some accountability to that money. I mean, this is, I want to jump out of my skin when I hear all the money that is spent in the education, and when some of those kids are finished with education, they can't even find jobs to pay back that loan. I mean, the poor taxpayers pay so much money up, and we've got so many people that's poor and that's working, that's unemployed, that don't get a cent from the government. Anyway, salam alaikum wa rahmatullah. Salam alaikum, Tashreek. You know what would be a good program? You guys should really, I think I asked for that last time. Get people of education on and just let they come and explain to the whole public how do they accept, how do students get accepted to university, the whole process, and how do they get selected for NSFAS bursaries? Because I know so many people, I know personally in my own family members, that a young girl, she's matriculated, she's doing her first year, but she's working and she's paying her fees off on her own with the help of her parents, but she couldn't get anything from this fest. And her parents is not even rich. They normal working class people. How does this work, man? You need to get and find out for us and get somebody on the show to come and explain this thing, how people get accepted for this fest and how people get accepted for the institutions. Because there's so many kids out there in our community that's struggling to get in, that did absolutely brilliant on when they got done the matrix, but can't get into universities. Assalamu alaikum wa rahmatullah.
13: Wa alaikum salam wa rahmatullah wa barakatuh. Thanks, Shafiq. There's a couple of other voice notes still waiting, and I haven't even got into the text messages, but we do have a call that has come in, so let's go there very quickly. And please do keep it short, sweet, and quickly on 021-699-1786.
14: Assalamu alaikum, caller.
15: Hi, assalamu alaikum, quickly, Tashreeq. Tashreeq, I see the two Zionists is now in alliance, Jacinda and AfriForum. You know, if we ever doubted that Zionists are sponsoring these elements to push, you know, anti-foreigner Islamophobia and, you know, trying to get rid of the government who supports Palestine, then this is a perfect example. You know, this lady who's who was kicked out of a radio station job, this grifter, you know, is now, you know, running to the Zionists and looking for support, you know, from the Zionists. So this is a perfect example that who's behind these organizations. You know, just want to make that point, but shukran, assalamu alaikum.
13: Ayyayu, alaikum salam wa rahmatullahi wa barakatuh. And, you know, somebody that was a radio broadcaster, well, you know, if depending on where you work, you can earn good money, you know, but doesn't really pay great at all. And went on to now start this movement called March and March, and flies first class. First class. You know, that she flies with sparkling water in the one glass and juice in the other glass. Where is that money coming from? Anyway, let's go back to some voice notes.
16: Assalamu alaikum, Tashreeq. You know, I'm in the student accommodation sector. And the level of frustration that we have with NSFAS is that NSFAS is a failed project, but yet they believe that they're in a position of dictatorship. For example, in the north, you'd find probably rental sitting at about 2.5, 3.5, maximum capped at 4,000, which is in line with the NSFAS payment scheme. In the south, things are a bit more expensive. So you're looking at, I mean, you're starting rental at about 4,500. And then what NSFAS does is they point a third party. So this party also takes a chunk of the pie. And they would also charge their prices on the landlord. And remember that ultimately we provide accommodation for the students, which includes water, electricity, Wi-Fi, etc., which comes at a cost. Then they dictate to us that we're not allowed, for example, when you have misuse. So you have students that would maybe use your water and your washing machines to wash your friends or people or whatever. And, you know, do entire years wash for students that don't even live there. But you are still sitting with that cost. NSFAS doesn't allow you to charge for use of water, even though it might be a minimal rate, just to sort of curb the abuse of water, because remember it's free, so it's open to abuse. Then you have all of the, you know, you have damages caused by students, which NSFAS doesn't allow you to charge a deposit or anything of that nature, because you know what, that operational cost you as a landlord carry on yourself. So they appointed this particular vendor that is now sort of blacklisted, and is obviously now there's been issues raised by a third party around an investigative third party to raise the spurious dealings of this third party, but yet they're still there. Even though there's so much grey areas around, or there's so much suspicion around the how they're operating from an administrative perspective. And they also have a grading system. And you know, when they say, for example, yeah, we're in the top tier, because they work now in three different grading systems, A being the highest, and they'll say, yeah, well, we'll pay you the top dollar of 4,900, but you're really looking at rentals sitting in between 6,000 and 6,500. And you're also not allowed to charge for that difference in between that 4,900 and that 6,000, for example. So NSFAS wants to put himself in a position where they want to dictate to landlords what ultimately the end user product that is very, very critical for the well-being of the student. But they're finding themselves in a position more and more where landlords are saying, but hold on, you know what, no, we're not going to comply. And they're basically turning NSFAS students away. And they're rather going for cash students, because we're not going to have so many issues with cash students. And so NSFAS is actually putting the students in a precarious position where they probably won't find accommodation for themselves. And NSFAS is going to have to make other plans to get accommodation for these students. Shukran wa alaikum salam. Can we tell this gentleman that we don't care? I mean, can you stop rehashing and talking about things in the past, and we just like move forward? I'm not sure why he's so apologetic about whatever he's saying. Shukran wa alaikum salam.
13: Yeah. Let me withhold COVID for now and protect my peace on a Wednesday. On the WhatsApp line, NSFAS paid my son twice in his first year of studies. After declining NSFAS because he received a full bursary, we returned the money after the first payment. Then we went directly to the office after the second payment to stop receiving further payments. We had to then speak to management too, so that the admin process could be properly updated. Now see, you were an honest person, an honest parent, hoping that honesty will rest with your kid as well. But the point is, you know, that the problems where that other learner, that student got like a couple of million rand, and was charged with theft. The ethics of that person will determine whether to return it or stop it or not, right? But the point here is that NSFAS is in a deep sinkhole of just, the sinkhole is as deep as a mining shaft. And you sit with, you know, problems where, like, I think Armin was the voice note earlier that said, so first of all, the board have other advisors that help advise somebody else and must advise somebody else, and all of them get paid along the way. And then when monies are disbursed and or managed, that's also a service provider. That's the part where we were talking about how to fix or to do away with NSFAS. Another government institution who cannot get their act together when they need to give to the people. Seems to me that the person running SARS should be given the mandate to run Home Affairs or NSFAS. You know who I'd like, you know, just to test what his skills will be like to fix a rotten institution, is somebody like Edward Kiswetter, who ran SARS, by the way. Imagine you send somebody like him to run NSFAS or Department of Labor and, you know, fix Home Affairs. And I think that's the sort of skills we need to fix institutions of public service. With regards to student funding, how much is enough? No matter how much a student gets, it will never be enough. Yeah, it's the unfortunate, I think, curse that we sit with at the moment. And you know the part that I didn't really canvas as a topic of discussion? That is that so much money, 70,000 to 100,000 rand, is what a student can lawfully earn from NSFAS in a year. Now, where is the increased demand for funding going to come from? The tax base is not growing significantly. The economy is not growing. More people are not getting employed. So I believe in a democratic socialist state. I believe that you must pay taxes. I believe in the taxes being used to run the state. But where is the money going to come from to sustain all these ideals that we're talking about? I don't think we have the answer to that question. Ponder about it and we can pick it up tomorrow for the Thursday morning edition of NRA. Until then, have a lovely day. Time now for your latest news.

0: Assalamu alaikum and good morning with the news. I'm Khalil Kathrada. Four men, including a police constable, accused of extorting multiple foreign-owned businesses in Kayamandi and Stellenbosch, have been remanded in custody until their next appearance in the Bellville Magistrates Court. The case against the father, his two sons and a Somali national was postponed to Tuesday for a formal bail application and further investigations. The National Prosecuting Authority in the Western Cape spokesperson, Paniswa Sibiya, says based on information in the police docket, Madada Sibanga, the father of Sandile and Yamkela, allegedly extorted money from more than 50 Somali and Ethiopian business owners. It's alleged Ali Mursal, a Somali businessman, assisted the Nyanga-based family by collecting the monies. They face charges related to alleged extortion and money laundering in contravention of the Prevention of Organized Crime Act, POCA. Suspended parliamentarian Fadil Adams is set to take the stand at the Madlanga Commission this morning after his brief appearance last week. It's anticipated that he will be questioned about the classified documents that were allegedly slipped under his door, his role in the investigation of seven senior crime intelligence officials, including the head Dumisani Khumalo, and the Section 27 affidavit submitted to the anti-corruption unit IDAC. Adams' appearance comes as the state intends to formally drop the fraud and corruption charges against Khumalo and is co-accused following the testimony of former IDAC head Andrea Johnson at the inquiry. The Public Protector's findings that the National Student Financial Aid Scheme NSFAS improperly funded approximately 40,000 students has been described as concerning but not entirely surprising. Chairperson of the Portfolio Committee on Higher Education and Training, Tebogo Letsi, explains that this is due to the persistent governance, administrative and system challenges at NSFAS. But he noted that improper funding, which amounted to 5.1 billion rand, is astronomical. He says this is no small amount and they cannot treat this as just another administrative failure. Letsi says these weaknesses have real consequences for students, particularly those from poor and vulnerable households who depend on NSFAS to access and remain in higher education. He called for NSFAS to put students first and hoped that the recently restored NSFAS board takes the findings seriously and moves with urgency to address the weaknesses identified. Letsi further noted that the committee will abide by the Public Protector's recommendations. The top story on Radio 786 at this hour. Four men, including a police constable, accused of extorting multiple foreign-owned businesses in Kayamandi and Stellenbosch, have been remanded in custody until the next appearance in the Bellville Magistrates Court. The case against a father, his two sons and a Somali national was postponed to Tuesday for a formal bail application and further investigations. That's the news for now. More news on Radio 786 at 10 o'clock.
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0: In the name of Allah, the most kind, the most merciful. Assalamu alaikum, goeiemôre en 'n absolute hartlike welkom aan ieder en elkeen van julle. Dit is 'n effens bewolkte woensdagoggend, maar dit is altyd 'n plesier en 'n voorreg om in julle geselskap te wees op hierdie 19de dag van Augustus 2026, corresponding with the 6th of Rabiul Awwal, 14:48, 11 minutes after 9. And as always, we say thank you so much for joining us on Radio 786 100.4 FM. Just a reminder to those of you who are not yet following us on our WhatsApp channel. Today, apparently, there's going to be a lot happening. And I heard Tashreeq talking about this a little earlier on, because Fadil Adams is expected to testify at the Madlanga Commission. So without a doubt, you will find those updates on our WhatsApp channel, along with many, many, many other links to conversations that we've had previously, and all things happening locally, nationally and internationally. 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And then, of course, our YouTube platform. Subscribe and you will receive updates as we post new content. And as we find ourselves during this blessed month of Rabiul Awwal, a beautiful opportunity to pause and reflect on the life, character and legacy of our beloved Prophet, peace be upon him. Sometimes indeed it is the smaller amounts from his life that teach us the greatest lessons. There's a well-known account apparently of a Bedouin who approached the Prophet, peace be upon him, and pulled his cloak so forcefully that it left a mark on his neck. The man then demanded that the Prophet, peace be upon him, give him something from the wealth that Allah had entrusted to him. The companions were understandably upset by the man's behavior, but the Prophet, peace be upon him, responded differently. Rather than becoming angry or retaliating, he smiled and instructed that the man be given something. What a powerful lesson in patience, compassion, and character. The Prophet, peace be upon him, showed us that strength is not always found in how firmly we respond, but sometimes in our ability to remain gentle when we have every reason to be angry. And perhaps that is one of the most meaningful ways that we can reflect during this month of Rabiul Awwal, not simply by remembering the Prophet, peace be upon him, but by asking ourselves, how can we bring his character into our own lives? How can we emulate him, peace be upon him, the most exemplary of Allah's creation? Do we ask ourselves, how do we respond when somebody disrespects us? Do we ask ourselves, how patient are we with those who challenge us? And can we choose kindness even when kindness is not what we receive in return? So as we begin this morning together, let's carry that reflection with us. What is one quality from the character of the Prophet, peace be upon him, that I can work on bringing into my life today? Stay with us on Community Pulse. We have a full morning ahead and we'd love to have you in our company. And of course, you know, it's really in line with that in our first segment, when we speak about characteristics, when we speak about enacting beautiful values and values that are beneficial not just for ourselves but for others, in our first segment we explore the powerful stories of women in the Quran who resisted tyranny through faith, courage and conviction. Join us as we focus on the life of the mother and the sister of Nabi Musa alayhi salam, and how these seemingly small acts of courage became part of a much greater divine plan. After the 10 o'clock news, we speak to Nisa Gaby about a special ladies only painting event, bringing creativity and community together in support of orphaned children. Find out how you can get involved and paint for a purpose this Sunday. Send in your messages, of course, on 0786 1011 12. In our Education Matters segment this morning, we journey into the remarkable life and legacy of Lady Khadija radiallahu anhu, the woman who believed first and stood beside the Prophet, peace be upon him. All that and so much more on this morning's edition of Community Pulse with myself, Khadija Ajam, as your host. Lukman Brown is our technician, Ibrahim Abrams our producer, and that is absolute a pleasure and a voorreg for us to bring you the difference. Stay with us on 100.4 for FM. Now, when we hear the word resistance, we often think of political rebellion, protests, or openly standing against oppression. But the Quran gives us a much broader understanding. Resistance can take many forms. It can be a mother choosing faith over fear, a sister using courage and intelligence to protect her family, or a woman quietly refusing to accept the values of a tyrannical environment. The story of Nabi Musa alayhi salam gives us some beautiful examples of this. So today, we look at these women as women of resistance, not simply because they oppose tyranny. Of course, we are speaking of Lady Asia as well, the wife of Fir'aun, whose faith and compassion stood in stark contrast to the tyranny within her own home. Because through faith, courage, motherhood, and decisive action, they became part of Allah's plan to protect and preserve His Prophet. And perhaps these stories leave us with an important question. What does resistance look like in our own lives? And how can seemingly small acts of faith and courage make a difference? Joining us on the line now, Sister Saraf Haider. Assalamu alaikum and welcome. Shukran for joining us.
1: Walaikum salam wa rahmatullah. Thank you for inviting me.
0: Now, let's start off the conversation around this word resistance. Because indeed, we often think of something a lot more, let's say, physical, you know, how we physically enact this. We think about openly challenging a tyrant. How does the Quran give us a broader understanding of what resistance can look like?
1: Right. So when Quran talks about resistance, there are different terminologies that Quran uses to describe it. And because it uses different words for it, it's highlighting different aspects of resistance that we mostly neglect because, you know, our language, English, is a very limited language. But the language of Quran, Arabic, is very wide. So it's because it's so rich in its vocabulary, it can describe something in different ways to highlight different elements of that phenomena. So when it comes to resistance, one of the words that Quran uses is muqabima, which basically means to stand, to rise. So resistance not only means that you refuse to submit before oppression, but it's actually that you pull away from anything that, or you refuse to submit to anything that pulls you away from God. When you come on crossroads, you always try to choose His path, His word, His pleasure, His methodology, and prioritize God. So one such verse where God talks about resistance is in Surah Sabah, where God says, "Qul innama a'idhukum biwahidatin." Say, I give you just a single advice. And what is that advice? "An taqumu lillah mathna wa furada." That you rise up for the sake of God, that you stand for the sake of God in pairs or individually. So when it's said that you are supposed to stand for God, that doesn't just mean that politically, in your political movements, you stand for God, but in the different facets of your life, the different phases of your life, whenever you're brought over crossroads, you choose God. So when it comes to politics, yes, you stand against oppression. You stand for justice. When it comes to morality, for your values, don't give in to the social pressures. Don't give in to the circumstances in which you find yourself. And a lot of the times in our own individual lives, we feel like the situation is such that it wants to break us. But you have to stand your ground for the morals and the values that God teaches you. When it comes to culture, don't give in to the temptations. Don't give in to the false culture of falsehood, because I might be going a bit further into this, but just to clarify to my audience that oppression doesn't just come in a ruthless form or in a military form, in a form of occupation. Oppression comes in different mediums. It comes through culture, through literature, through art, through economy, through morality, and you have to stand your ground against all of that. So you have to preserve a culture that is Islamic culture. You shouldn't be given into, you shouldn't be forced to wear in a particular way or act in a particular way, live a lifestyle in a particular way. Rather, you should stand your ground to live the life That God wants you to live by the standards that God wants you to live. Likewise with economy, with different facets of our life. And this is why it's necessary that we learn from the women mentioned in Quran how they resisted in different forms, in different areas of their life. And one such woman is a woman who didn't take out a sword, who didn't openly confront, she didn't go to the battlefield, she didn't openly confront Fir'aun, she didn't give speeches. She was a woman in her house, and yet God chose her to carry out a divine plan. And her contribution in that plan was so great and important that God makes it a point to mention her and mention what she went through, and the sacrifices she gave, and the resistance she showed. And that is the mother of Hazrat Musa. Now, who could have imagined that a person so powerful as Fir'aun, who claims himself to be the highest lord, who asks people to, worship him and treat him as a god, his regime, his power is overruled and destroyed with the help of this woman, who protects her child, who's going to rise up against him. So this is very important that we understand that any woman or any man can play a fundamental role in resisting and standing against oppression, if they are fulfilling their duty in the rightful manner. So if you go back to the time of Hazrat Musa, the mother of Hazrat Musa, she is in a time where baby boys are being killed. Fir'aun has been told, a prediction has been made that in future a man from Bani Israel is going to rise up against him. So in order to preserve and maintain his power, he comes up with a plan to kill all the baby boys of that time. So a whole genocide is happening. There's fear, there's terror, there's this cruelty everywhere. And yet, God describes what happens with the mother of Hazrat Musa. This is in Surah Qasas, verse number 7, where he says, "Wa'awhayna ila Umm Musa." We revealed to the mother of Umm Musa. Now, it's important that we understand that revelation comes of different types. So when God says that we revealed to Hazrat Musa, this revelation was not the same as the revelation that was given to the prophets. So the revelation that was given to the prophets was so that they could carry out the laws and the commands of God. So that was a revelation associated with prophethood, and that would be to carry out the laws. But there's another type of revelation where, and this is lower than that one, the previous one, in which God gives you the knowledge of the unseen, or God gives you inspired knowledge, or helps you in making a decision. And God talks, Allah subhanahu wa ta'ala talks about this in Quran, where Allah says that, we gave the revelation, or we inspired the honeybee, wa awha rabbuka ila nahl. Allah subhanahu wa ta'ala says that, we inspired, or we gave revelation to the earth to uncover its treasures. يَوْمَ إِذٍ تُحَدِّثُ أَخْبَارَهَا بِأَنَّ رَبَّكَ أَوْحَى لَهَا. So the word revelation is used for other beings as well. And this form of revelation is very low. So the sort of revelation that's given to non-living things like earth, or to insects, that's a low form of revelation. A higher to that is where a human being, a believing person, is given revelation. And this was the case with the mother of Hazrat Musa. She was so pure, so sincere, so such a devout and practicing and religious person that God chose her and gave her the revelation and inspired her and told her that there's a special duty that you have to carry out. There's a mission that you have to carry out. And what is that? An ardi'ihi. God says, nurse your child. Fa'idha khifti alayhi fa'alqihi fil yam. And when you fear for him, cast him into the river. So God is saying, look, bond with your child. You've just given birth. Give him, nurse him. But when you are scared, put him in a basket and throw that basket into the river. وَلَا تَخَافِي وَلَا تَحْزَنِي. Do not fear and do not grieve. So the situation is such that it's very easy for you to get anxious, to be overcome with emotions. But God is telling her that, look, resist that fear, resist that emotion, those emotions. Don't give in to those emotions. Hold yourself strong, control yourself. Don't give in to the environment. Trust in me and trust in my plan. And then God gives her two reassurances and says, Inna radduhu ilayk, we will restore him back to you. And not just restore him back to you, not just that we will make sure that he comes back to you. وَجَعِلُوهُ مِنَ الْمُرْسَلِينَ He will become, we will make him one of the apostles, one of the prophets. So God is trying to make her understand that your child is not an ordinary child. This child is later on going to become our messenger, our prophet in the future. And that is why it is very important that you make sure that he stays alive. But the challenge that the mother of Hazrat Musa is having here is this. She has just become a mother. And when you deliver a child, your body is full of hormones. Your first instinct as a mother is to keep the child close to you, protect the child, because you know you nurse the child is dependent on you. And yet, God is asking you to go against your instinct. God is asking, Allah subhanahu wa ta'ala is asking you to throw the baby into the river, and you don't know what's going to happen to the baby in the river. And this is where you see the trust that the mother of Hazrat Musa has in God, the tawakkul that she had in God, that she knew that because God has given her assurances and has assured her that you know this baby will come back, this will be baby become the prophet. She believed in him and she carried out whatever was asked from her. And at the same time, we'd also need to understand that when God gives someone a revelation, that also helps that individual. So when she received that revelation, her heart was filled with knowledge, with determination. It enlightened her heart. And that is why you see that in the following verse, God describes it and says, وَأَصْبَحَ فُؤَادُ أُمِّ مُوسَى فَارِغًا. The effect of that revelation was that the heart of Hazrat Musa, the heart of mother of Hazrat Musa became at peace. It was at peace. Faragan means to become free. One such interpretation, which is a very famous one, is where the interpreters say that, you know, her heart became empty of everything, free of everything except the thought of Hazrat Musa. So as soon as she had put the baby in the basket and had thrown it in the river, that is when her heart became full of worry and fear and restlessness. But another way of looking at it is that, no, God is trying to mention here that her heart became free of that paralyzing fear that was trying to overcome her. Because of this revelation, her heart became free of all of those anxiety and

0: where this could have gone wrong. And that's why she had to keep her calm. She had to keep her peace there. So one other interpretation is this, where they say, no. It's not saying that she was overcome with fear and anxiety after throwing her baby into the river. No, it's saying that as a result of that revelation, because revelation or divine knowledge always comes with certainty. There's no room for hesitation. It's like intuitive knowledge. So just like when you feel pain in your body, there's no hesitation in it. You know that you are in pain. You don't need any proof to prove it to yourself. You know you're in pain. Similarly, divine knowledge comes with certainty. So when she got that revelation, her heart was full of peace, and there was nothing that was diverting her thoughts or occupying her mind, and she knew exactly what she had to do and how to carry it out. But at the same time, it's important that we realize that yes, there was divine inspiration, there was divine help, but there was the role of her as there was her role as well. And God talks about it in this same verse after that and says, sorry, God says, "In kadat la tubdi biha, walawla arrabatna ala qalbiha litakuna min al-mu'minin." She was about to disclose it had we not fortified her heart so that she might have faith in God's promise. So it wasn't something that she could easily do. Yes, she if God hadn't helped her, if God hadn't strengthened her heart, it was very easy for her to disclose it and give it away what's happened. But it's because she had the strength from God and she had that divine inspiration, she was able to keep her calm.
1: Wow. There's so many layers to this conversation that already we want to unpack. I mean, from the point of recognizing the fact that we need to resist, from recognizing the fact that we are oppressed. I mean, something you said right at the very beginning when we wanted to define these terms, that we often don't even recognize this this oppression that we are under, and how we are often conditioned through that to act in certain ways, and so the starting point being there, and it makes us just realize again how important it is that we always as we always remind ourselves that there's a set of values, a set of beliefs that we ought to live by. And this set of beliefs is not, wouldn't be conditional on where we find ourselves. Those sets of that set of beliefs and those values transcend time and space. I'm listening to what you are speaking about now, and I'm thinking about, you know, as mothers, you're a mother, I'm a mother. I mean, many of our listeners are mothers, and we think about those immense challenges. I mean, how difficult it must be to face that. But if your mind is clear and you really trust in Allah and you really understand your purpose. But let's continue after the break, Sister Saraf. There's a lot more that we'd like to pick up on this morning. On the line we have Sister Saraf Haider, and we are focusing on women who in various ways who in various ways expressed their faith and their courage and the resistance to oppression. And of course, oppression, of course, this morning, we are focusing on the story of Nabi Musa alayhi salam, that gives us some beautiful examples of this. Stay with us on 100.4 FM. We'll continue after the break.
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3: World leaders may speak of a ceasefire, but we know that nothing has changed in Gaza. 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
1: It is Community Pulse on Radio 786 100.4 FM. Fascinating conversation we are having with Sister Sadaf Haider, who is a graduate of the Islamic seminaries in Qom in Iran and holds qualifications in English literature, psychology and Islamic culture and education. This morning we are focusing on women as women of resistance, not only because they oppose tyranny, but because through faith, courage, motherhood and decisive action, they became part of Allah's plan to protect and preserve his prophet. And perhaps their stories leave with us an important question. We ask today, what does resistance look like in our own lives, and how can seemingly small acts of faith and courage make a difference? Sister Sadaf, before the break, you took us through and you literally, I think, gave us just glimpses into what perhaps could have been the state of mind of the mother of Nabi Musa alayhi salam. Please do continue.
2: Yes. So because it's the month of women as well, I chose to start with mother of Hazrat Musa, because a lot of times when we talk about women and resistance, the automatically the sort of women that come to your mind are those who are independent and politically very strong and have an opinion and are out there in the front. And often we neglect and don't value or underestimate the value of the women who are at home, who are raising kids, who are trying to be the best mothers. And here Quran is giving you one such role model and trying to make us understand that, you know, it doesn't matter where you are, but what matters is how strong you are in your faith, how connected you are to your God, that you can play a fundamental role. The role that Hazrat the mother of Hazrat Musa played was a role, such a sensitive role, that no other person could have played it other than herself. Because it was at a time when يُذَبِّحُونَ أَبْنَاءَكُمْ يَسْتَحْيُونَ نِسَاءَكُمْ. Boys were being slaughtered and only women were being kept alive. So you needed a woman who was that strong-minded, that she could overcome her emotions and carry out this plan. Because it's very important how, if you go through the verses, how Quran keeps on repeating the sort of fears that she had, to highlight that, look, it wasn't an easy job. In the first verse, God says, "La takhafi wa la tahzani," right? Don't be scared. Don't be worried. Don't let these emotions overcome you, right? In the next following verse, God says, "In kadat la tubdi biha." She was very close to letting it go. But had God not strengthened her heart, or the word that God uses is "laula arrabatna ala qalbiha." So "rabata" means it's a word used to when you tie an animal to a place so that the animal stays in that place. That's called "rabata." So what God wants us to understand is that He had secured her heart, He had tied her heart, and if He hadn't done that, she would have, she wouldn't have been able to carry out this duty. And then in Surah Taha, again, God stresses this when God says, "Faradadnahu ila ummihi," we returned Hazrat Musa to his mother, "kay taqarra aynaha," so that he becomes a comfort and a light of her eyes, "wala tahzan," so that she might not grieve. God understands and values how important the heart of a mother is, and how much she invests for her child, how much she cares for her child, and that's why it's very important for God that her heart is not broken, and she's given that conviction that the child will be brought back. So these words tell you that It was a struggle that she had to go through. She had to resist the temptation to keep the child with her and let go of the child. And even that, she had to throw the child in a river. Now, when you throw a child in a river, the chances of that child staying alive are minimum. Because whatever is thrown into the river is lost. It's going to flow with the river. So this shows how strong her tawakkul was, her trust was in God, that she had the trust that the ultimate outcome belongs to Him, And I just have to do my duty. And what was her duty? She had to nurse him. She had to place him in the basket. She had to throw the basket at the right time. It couldn't be too early, couldn't be too late. She had to keep silent. And then God says, she was so much at peace with all of this. And do understand that, this is an infant. Hasmus is not even like a few months old. He's an infant. A very vulnerable child, and mothers are very concerned and protective about their children when they're at such a tender age. But she says to her daughter, "Wakalat la'ukhtihi kussihi." She says to Hazmusa's sister, "Go follow him." The fact that she tells him, sorry, tells her daughter, "Go follow it," that basket, it gives you so much because it makes you understand that the mother of Hazmus also understands that this basket has a mission. It's not just that I've thrown it into a river and it's lost, because normally that's what happens. This is the River of Nile. It's a big river. Boats sail here, and naturally, if you throw something, you're not going to find it. But the fact that she tells her daughter that go follow it. Go after it means that she understands that there's a goal behind this basket. This river is going to be controlled and tamed by God, and this river is under the command of God, going to take this basket to a specific place. Because if that was not the case, then this basket could go anywhere. So it highlights that, she understood what was happening, and she knew that this basket has a goal, and it's going to stay within this vicinity. It's not going to go to very far off. It's going to because at that time, all the houses or most of the houses were around the River Nile, because that's where the irrigation was. That's where the water was. She says to her daughter that, go follow it. And another point that comes with this is that God wants us to understand that, look, if there is divine help, if there is a divine plan that is being unfolded, a divine miracle that's happening, we cannot neglect the human power here or the human action. She could have easily said, "Oh, I've done my part. I've thrown the basket in the river, and that's it." No, she says to her daughter, "Go follow it." It means that she has to put an effort. She has to see where that basket is going. And come up with the next plan of how to bring that baby back. And this is where the sister of Hazmusa comes in, because again, the way Hazmusa's sister deals with this situation shows you that the mother of Hazmusa was raising her kids in such a way that they were becoming full of faith like herself, and they were intelligent, they were smart, they were such that they wouldn't let the situation overpower them and take them away. A lot of times we at the hands of the situation that we are in, we let go and we feel like we're powerless and we can't do anything. And this is where strong-minded people come up and they resist those temptations, and they're like, no, we're gonna stand our ground and we're going to do what is right, even though it's very difficult. So the verse of Quran says that this child, she follows the basket. فَبَصُرَتْ بِهِ أَنْ جُنُوبٍ. And she was trying to be careful that she watches how this basket is making its way to the palace of Fir'aun, and she watches it from a distance. So she's not getting close. She's smart. وَهُمْ لَا يَشْعُرُونَ. So she was witnessing how Lady Asiya comes across this basket. She tells Fir'aun that, we should take this basket in, and they didn't know that she was watching it. And that's when, different women are called in to nurse Hazmusa. And again, with divine help, Hazmusa was not accepting anyone. And this is when this young child, she steps up and she says, "Hal adullukum ala ahle baytin yakfulunahu lakum?" Should I guide you? Now, again, she's saying it in a very casual way. She understands it's a very sensitive situation. She doesn't want to attract attention, because Fir'aun could have said, "Who are you? Why are you asking? Where have you come from? Who are you working for?" It's a very sensitive situation. So she's trying to make it seem as if, look, you seem helpless. You need a solution. Can I guide you? Ala Ahlul Baytin, to a family. Again, a baby doesn't need just a mother who's going to nurse the child. A baby needs a family that's going to protect him, that's going to raise him with the right sort of values. Yakfulunahu lakum, a family that's going to take care of your child for your benefit. Again, making it sound as if, it has nothing to do with us. We're just doing it for you. It's for your benefit. It's for your help. She's not giving out any names. She's not hesitating. She's not making, it's very easy that if you have a plan under your sleeve, that you give it away with the tone of your voice, with how your heart rate sort of increases. It's very, you can pick up on these things. And Fir'aun was a smart man. If you look into the traditions, it says that when mother of Hazmusa came in and she nursed the child and Hazmusa accepted her milk, that's when he became skeptical, and he said, asked her, why is it that he accepted your milk and not anyone else's? And she said, no, we come from a family where we have a pure milk and it's a blessed milk, and children easily accept it. So I'm pretty sure there were lots of details that went behind it that Quran is not mentioning, because there's not enough time. It's just highlighting the important parts. But it tells you a lot about these women and how they were able to, especially for women, because they're very emotional, and they break into tears. But this is how they were controlling themselves. And then she says, "Wahum lahu nasihun." And don't worry, they're going to be trustworthy. They're going to take care of this child. They'll be well-wishers for you and for your child. So there's no threat here. And that is when Fir'aun accepts it, and they allow the mother of Hazmusa to come in and nurse the child. Now, in all of this story, what's important is for us to understand that when Hazmusa's mother was given this inspiration that, you have to throw your child into the river, she didn't know how this child is going to come back to her. All she knew was that she has to throw the child. 1400 years later, or thousands, but even more than that, thousands and thousands of years later, when we look back at it and we're like, oh yeah, she was inspired and she did it. Because we've been through the story so many times. But when you're in that time frame and you're asked to do this, it takes a lot of courage to carry out such an act. You have to resist your own temptations. You have to resist your motherly instincts. You have to put your complete trust in God. And only then you are able to carry out such a mission. And that's why God recognizes her role and validates it, and sets her as a role model for us. So something that we need to ask ourselves in today's time is that, what is it that we need to let go of for God? Right? She had to let go of her baby child for the sake of God. When God says, "Antakumu lillah," stand for the sake of God. When I stand for God, what do I have to let go of? And it can be different things. It can be, resisting my own temptations, resisting my own desires, or resisting the social pressures, or whatever it is. But that's something that we personally need to find out and understand for ourselves, if we really want to make these verses work for us practically in our lives. If we have time, I could talk a bit about Lady Asya as well.
1: We have about 5 minutes left, Sister Sadaf. I mean, whatever it is that you would like to then share with us and maybe start that conversation. I know we'll continue with that next week, inshallah.
2: Okay. So, because Lady Asya is very linked to this time frame, and it's very interesting how one prophet is being helped by three different women. And he's not being helped by men here. He's only being helped by women who we don't really value that much. Like, it's his mother, it's his sister, and then it's the wife of a pharaoh. Three different roles played by three different women who at that time didn't seem very important, but their role was very important because spiritually that strong. So when this basket comes to Lady Asia, this is where her role comes in, and she steps up and she tells Fir'aun that, we should take this child in. Now, Lady Asia is someone, and we'll talk about this later on in the next session as well, that she lives with the pharaoh. She is his wife. She knows how he runs the palace and everything, and his lifestyle and how he manages things. And yet, she's able to distance herself from him, from his ideology, from his way of dealing with things. And she's able to maintain that piety and God consciousness that is required. She's one of the women that is considered the women of heaven. How is it that someone who is in the company of a pharaoh and a pharaoh and the enemy, God says about him in Quran, Aduvullah Aduvulli, that, oh Musa, he's your enemy and my enemy. And she's living with him, and yet she's able to stay separate from him. Her ways are completely separate from him. And that is why when the call to God comes up, when as Musa invites people, she is one of the first people who accepts that call. And this is very important for us to understand, that Hazrat Asiya was resisting that man and resisting his ideology and resisting his lifestyle, but quietly, in such a way that, Fir'aun never doubted her until Hazrat Musa came up and, he openly, publicly started preaching. So likewise, when we want to raise our kids, our children, we want kids who are strong-minded, who are not influenced by other people, their ideas, their culture, their way of living, their children who are not swept away by the norms, the fashions, the whatever's cool that's coming in, or whatever is in fashion.
1: Trendy.
2: And that's one of the challenges that we as mothers face, that we want to raise kids who hold their head high, raise their head high with the confidence that, what we are standing on is right, that the path that we chose, the values that we choose are the right values, even though there are very few people who are practicing them, even though that means that we are going against the system. So as mothers, we need to actively look, what can we do? Or what strategies can we come up with that our children, we raise children that are children of resistance. We raise children who are children who put their trust in God, and are strong-minded, can independently think for themselves and not get influenced by their friends, by their environment around them. And I think this is one of the biggest lessons that we learned from Hazrat Asiya, that the excuse that we give in a lot of the times, oh, my friends are like that, or I am in that company, what can I do? I'm in that system. But she rejects all those excuses and makes you understand that, look, if you want, if the will is there, if your faith is strong, you can still resist. You can still be in the house and the palace of the greatest enemy of God, and yet have separate paths.
1: And let your faith guide your actions.
2: And this is what resistance is, that you and it's at different levels. We sometimes think that it's only at a social political level. No, it comes. It's the first part starts from within yourself when you resist your desires. She could have been lured into the sort of lifestyle that she had. She could have been very materialistic and very worldly, and but that's not the sort of lifestyle she lived. And that's why she was able to accept the call of God, and accept what has Musa, the message of has Musa.
1: So it's so beautiful. I don't want us to stop, but inshallah, we'll continue with that next week. And exactly, I want to hold on to something you said earlier on, that the very fact that we often think about these stories and we let it remain there in that time, in that space, forgetting that the lessons that we learn, those are timeless. That resistance looks different at particular times in our life. Resistance looks different if we look back over time. And these stories and the way in which we can enact those values, that's what we learn from them. And that's the important part of it. Because we are also mothers and we are also sisters and we are also siblings and we play all of those roles. And we are people of faith. Shukran so much, Sister Sadaf Haider, for joining us this morning, for sharing your insights. We're absolutely looking forward to continuing with this next week. Assalamu alaikum.
2: Wa alaikum salam. Thank you so much.
1: Sister Sadaf Haider, of course, as we said earlier, on a graduate of the Islamic Seminaries in Qom, and she holds qualifications in English, literature, psychology, Islamic culture and education. And we will be continuing with this next week as we ask questions around what does resistance look like in our own life. So we are focusing on women as women of resistance, not simply because they oppose tyranny, but because through their faith and their courage, motherhood also, they became part of Allah's plan to protect and preserve. Stay with us. The 10 o'clock news follows after the break.
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2: Assalamu alaikum and good morning. I am Nurinisa Isaacs. The Western Cape Education Department has confirmed that it is aware of criminal allegations being levelled by learners against staff at a staff member at Blossom Street Primary School in Athlone. Spokesperson Brona Hammond says they take the allegations seriously and are cooperating with the police's inquiry. However, she did not divulge the exact nature of the allegations. According to police, the matter was reported to Nyanga Family Violence, Child Protection and Sexual Offences Unit. However, no criminal case has yet been registered. WCD spokesperson Brona Hammond.
3: The WCD has initiated the necessary labour relations and disciplinary processes in accordance with the departmental procedures. The staff member concerned is currently not at the school. We do wish to reassure parents, learners and the broader school community that the school remains stable and that teaching and learning is continuing as normal. The department has arranged psychosocial support for learners and the alleged victims, with social workers and other support personnel available at the school to provide assistance.
2: WCED spokesperson Brona Hammond. Four men, including a police constable accused of extorting multiple foreign-owned businesses in Khayamandi and Stellenbosch, have been remanded in custody until their next appearance in the Bellville Magistrates Court. The case against the father, his two sons and a Somali national was postponed to Tuesday for a formal bail application and further investigations. The National Prosecuting Authority in the Western Cape spokesperson, Faniswa Sibiya, says based on information in the police docket, Madada Sebango, the father of Sandile and Yamkela, allegedly extorted money from more than 50 Somali and Ethiopian business owners. It is alleged that Ali Mursal, a Somali businessman, assisted the Nyanga-based family by collecting the monies. They face charges related to the alleged extortion and money laundering in contravention of the Prevention of Organized Crime Act, POCA. The United Arab Emirates, UAE, is suspending all trade, commercial exchanges and financial transactions with Iran. Abu Dhabi says that this is until further notice, citing regional escalations, which it states undermine regional and international peace and security. The director of the Strategic Communications Department at the UAE Ministry of Foreign Affairs, Afra Al-Hamili, notes that the UAE remains committed to safeguarding the integrity of the international financial system in accordance with the international law and the highest global standards. However, this action by the UAE, an ally of the US and Israeli entity, is seen as part of the ongoing illegal war on Iran. After its failed military campaign, Washington is trying to impose further economic pressure on Tehran. Recapping the top story on Radio 786 at the Sawa, the Western Cape Education Department has confirmed that it is aware of criminal allegations being levelled by learners against a staff member at Blossom Street Primary School in Athlone. Spokesperson for the WCED, Brona Hammond, says they take the allegation seriously and are cooperating with the police's inquiry. That's the news for now. The next bulletin follows at 12 o'clock.
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1: 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The janazah is at 12:30 this afternoon. Janazah Salah will take place at the Habibia Masjid. The mayit will be taken to the Puk Road Kabristan. That is the janazah of Latifa Ahmad Ni Jaffa, janazah at 12:30 this afternoon. 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

9th August, celebrating the South African woman, 70 years on, and the march for a woman's liberation and legacy continues.

0: 13 minutes after 10 on this Wednesday morning. Ek is Khadija Ajam, deel van die Community Pal span. Dit is wat ons doen elke week sagoggend tussen 9 en 12. Wat 'n plesier en 'n voorreg om in julle geselskap te wees. 12 minute, 13 minute oor 10. En natuurlik Woensdagoggend net na die 10 uur nuus, and so it's time for us to catch up with one or the other event today. We are talking about painting for a purpose. Now on this Sunday coming, women are invited to come together for a creative afternoon while making a difference in the lives of orphaned children. Sounds like a brilliant cause to be a part of. And on the line with us now, we have Nisa Gaby from Tote All Paint. It's a ladies-only event where participants can enjoy painting, connect with others, and support a meaningful cause. Here to tell us more what inspired it and how women can get involved. No stranger to many of you, the very, very, well-known artist, Nisa Gaby. Assalamu alaikum and welcome. Shukran for joining us, Nisa.
1: Wa alaikum salam and shukran for having us here today.
0: What is Totally Paint all about?
1: Well, it's an opportunity. It's an event by Islamic Relief. We're going to be raising funds for orphans in Syria, inshallah. And Totally Paint is all about bringing women together. And through our creativity, we're going to be supporting this meaningful cause, inshallah. What I'm saying to the ladies is, come as you are, put your phone down for a little bit, pick up a paintbrush, create something with your own hands, meet other women, laugh, connect, and at the same time, know that whatever we're doing is actually going to be helping somebody else in return. It's Women's Month, and it's time that we take time out to enjoy ourselves amongst other women, inshallah.
0: Inshallah. Now, Nisa, you've been working within the community for years and years and years. I mean, being an artist, that is your passion. That's something that you've always used in various ways to make an impact. So what experiences are you hoping to bringing to hosting this event? I mean, when we speak about women using art in this particular case.
1: I know when we talk about art events, a lot of people feel intimidated. Oh, this is not for me. This is not something I can do. And what I'm saying is that come and enjoy some time with me. I'm a self-taught artist. You know, I only started painting at the age of 50. But being a self-taught artist and having discovered the love for art, I want to share that with everybody else out there. And you don't have to consider yourself as an artist to join this event. There is no right and absolutely no wrong in painting. It's about enjoying the process rather than focusing on producing masterpieces. And at the end of the day, everybody goes home with something that they've created with themselves. They feel inspired. They feel proud of themselves. And we should honor ourselves and allow ourselves to be exposed to the opportunities to create and grow, inshallah.
0: I'm just wondering, why is it so that so many of us do feel intimidated? I mean, there's so many other, I suppose, projects or that we will take on, that we will say, you know, I'm going to try this. It's a new challenge. But there's something about art that does feel as if it's almost like in a different realm. But yet you've seen women entering the space like that and then leaving feeling empowered. Would that be fair to say? I'm sure you've seen many, many
1: Absolutely.
0: Of those.
1: Absolutely. Absolutely. And I've hosted many workshops and people come in there and they say, oh, I can only draw stick managers. And I'm saying, you're welcome, because I also can only draw stick managers. But by the time they leave the event, they realize, wow, I have actually achieved something. You know, allowing ourselves to relax in an environment where we're not focused on the world outside, only focused on that art piece, it actually allows us to calm down, to relax, to enjoy ourselves. And when we allow ourselves to relax, our creativity comes out naturally. Mm. And, you know, when we do creating at home with one person doing that creative art piece, but when we're in an environment where there are a lot of other women around us, we encourage each other, we share ideas, we network, and we build up friendships. And in that environment, you actually enjoy the art experience so much more than trying to do an art piece alone at home. Mm. So that is what I'm saying. People must come along, chill. There'll be coffee. There'll be some savouries available, inshallah. And just get together. Do something meaningful that will support others and at the same time help ourselves in our creativity, inshallah.
0: Yeah, you know, I think we are so, and I say this from myself as well, you know, we're so used to sort of ticking boxes and thinking in those terms, you know, like I need to do X. And so there's a function you need to perform. And at the end of that, you want to know that function is performed. So whether it's dropping the kids off, whether it's cooking a pot of food, whether it is doing the shopping, whether it is coming to work and doing what you need to do. Now, there's something almost, you know, that if you think about art, it's you can't approach it exactly like that. So we want to approach it. And so I love the fact that when you speak about it in this way, it's as if there's also a mind shift, and it allows you to access part of yourself that lies almost dormant if you don't access it.
1: Completely, you know, to go back to once I had an advocate coming to an art lesson by me, and a few minutes into things, she said to me, "Antonisa, this is not what I signed up for." And I'm thinking, oh gosh, here's an advocate. What are you going to tell me now? And she says, and I asked her, "What do you mean?" Like sort of very scared. And she says, "You know what? There's just too much freedom here."
0: Oh, oh my word. That's so beautifully said. Because I was going to say, and exactly because we think within the limitations of the function that we need to perform, we don't realize, you know, I imagine just, you know, whatever colors I want to use and whatever I want to, as you say, you know, in terms of being creative, whatever I want to create, yeah, it's up to me. And maybe also it reflects parts of me that, again, that I don't get to access under other circumstances. So what do you think? I mean, I almost feel like this is a redundant question because it sounds to me like everybody will benefit from an event like this. But talk us through who ideally you would like to attend this event.
1: Absolutely everybody and anybody, young and old. You know, I've had students attending my workshops as old as 80, and I've had little kids coming to the workshop. So there's no limitation. It's an opportunity for us to bond with other young females. If you've got a little daughter, bring her along. If you've got a granny at home, bring her along. We all can get together and absolutely relax and enjoy ourselves. The event is at in Kenwyn, and it's right around a pool. So, you know, you can relax, chill, unwind, and truly enjoy the experience. Mm. That is what it's all about.
0: Yeah.
1: Being creative in a relaxed environment and at the same time supporting a worthy cause, alhamdulillah.
0: Now, let's get to that. I mean, this is now not just me being almost, let's call it selfish and saying, oh, you know what, no, this is just about me wanting to explore a part of me. Within doing that and within being creative, it's also being creative with a purpose or painting for a purpose. Talk to us about the meaningful cause that one can directly then participate in by participating in Totally Paint.
1: Okay, the fundraising event is run by Islamic Relief, and all the funds are going to support the orphans in Syria. You know, when we create work for ourselves, we're also doing something to support someone else. And this is the brilliant.
0: Nisa? Oops, it's because we got so excited about the painting. Is the line cut, Lukman? We'll try. Okay, no, we've got a back. Yeah, we've got a back on the line. carry on. You were saying about the worthy cause and Islamic Relief.
1: Yeah, you know, there are actually so many orphans all around the world, especially with the turmoil our world is in right now. And here's an opportunity to help some of those orphans, alhamdulillah. We should put our little bits together and come and enjoy and do something for the orphans.
0: Inshallah. So how can people register for the event then? Even then find out more about your work, Anissa. Tell us the when and where of the event and how we can register.
1: Okay. To book tickets for this Totally Paint, it's available via Quicket, so you can go onto Quicket, you can book via Quicket, and all other further information is actually available on the Quicket link. The venue is in Kenwyn, and for the next few days, we're actually giving a promotion of a 15% discount, so if you book now, you get a nice discount, inshallah, and even if you can't book on Quicket, then come along on the day. And you can pay on the day as well. Mm-hmm. And bring your granny, as I said, or your neighbor, or your daughter, or your sister, or somebody along. Connect with other women on the day. Although it's a tote bag painting session. I know that there are some women who prefer to paint on a canvas, most probably because they were previously supported a tote bag event and they've got a collection of tote bags already. So here's an opportunity you can then paint a canvas. The event is being held in Kenwyn. It runs from 10 a.m. to 2 p.m. There's some nice coffee and savouries available on the day. And just come and enjoy with us.
0: So it's happening the
1: 23rd of August, which is this Sunday morning.
0: Yes, the Sunday morning, starting at
1: 10 o'clock till 2 o'clock.
0: 10 o'clock till 2 o'clock on Sunday morning. Yeah. Head on to Quicket, book your ticket. You can also find out a little bit more about Nisa's work. You can go there, you can chat with her. And then indeed, paint with a purpose. The Sondag, mense, is a goeie dag om te ontspan. And it's always
1: it's
0: a
1: lekker dag om te relax.
0: Yes, and it's always
1: chill. And it's around the pool. So, you know, you're already feeling good. Some of the other water itself has a calming effect on people.
0: Yeah.
1: The sound and look and feel of water. So come and enjoy the day.
0: Yeah, and you're connecting, as you say, with like-minded people. Lekker oor 'n koppie tee en 'n verfbosseltjie. Hoeveel beter kan dit wees om dan, and I mean, how much nicer can it not be to spend a Sunday morning like that? Shukran so much, Nisa, for joining us this morning. It sounds like an absolutely amazing event. And again, indeed, painting for a purpose. It's really about supporting meaningful causes while also just allowing yourself a sense of freedom, to quote some advocate that, of course, participated. Shukran so much for joining us this morning, Nisa.
1: Shukran so much to you. And I look forward to seeing a lot more of our ladies from the community coming out, getting out there, and actually enjoying themselves today, on Sunday, inshallah.
0: Absolutely. Assalamu alaikum.
1: Wa alaikum salam wa rahmatullahi wa barakatuh.
0: There, you heard it. It's happening on Sunday morning. It is in Kenwyn. The details of the venue would be available on Quicket, where you can also head on to book your ticket. You can also come and get your ticket on the morning of the event, 23rd of August. It starts at 10 o'clock, goes until 2 o'clock. And you've heard now, it is about painting for a purpose, because you can also make a difference in the life of orphaned children. And find out a little bit more about Nisa Gaby's amazing work as an artist. After the break, we are taking your messages. Stuur dit gerus deur 0786 1011 12, 0786 1011 12. 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
6: The questions have been answered, the scores are in, and what a fantastic day it was. 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

Tomorrow morning in our On the Journey segment. Now, I know this is one of those conversations that's not spoken about enough. You know, it's Women's Month. We've been speaking a lot about women's health, reproductive health, mental health, otherwise, because not only because we want to, because it's only important during Women's Month.

of programming. But this particular conversation has been is something that was also requested by many of you as we spoke about women's health, particularly reproductive health, is women and incontinence, urinary incontinence, because urinary incontinence is one of those issues that many women have post-childbirth. It's one of those things that happen, one of those, let's say, those challenges that many women face. And it's one of those things that's not often talked about. So many women also just embarrassingly carry on and do what they need to do. Maybe go see a doctor. Man, oh, I can't see who come to doctor Hansini. I can't also say what procedure I'm going for. I can't also speak about this because, yeah, because noch jung, but incontinence is not something that we talk about. So tomorrow morning we will be having a conversation around that, and not just a conversation, but also offer some, let's say, some. We'll offer some. There's maybe some assistance in that regard, if we can call it that. Maybe some methods that you can utilize to ease it up, to address this incontinence, or to just have the conversation. So tomorrow morning, Najma Al-Talib will be joining us. That is between 9 and 10 in our On the Journey segment, as we break the silence around women and incontinence. So just a heads up, stay tuned for that conversation. As always, we bring you even the conversations that are a little bit difficult to have. We bring you all of those on a Community Pulse. And so indeed, again, as we say, not just having the conversation, but also offering some, let's call it, solutions in that regard, or some assistance and some support in that regard. So that conversation tomorrow morning between 9 and 10 with Najma Al-Talib. Because oftentimes, you know what, these advances made, technological advances made, or modalities that are on offer, but because conversations are around particular matters that we never even find out. And so that's why we bring you that conversation tomorrow morning, right here on 100.4 FM. For now, we are taking your messages on 0786 10 11 12. This one says, Assalamu alaikum. This birthday message goes to a phenomenal woman, Musida Solomons of Mitchell's Plain, who is celebrating her birthday today. Now, good Musida's een van die mense wat altyd boodskap stuur en altyd ander mense vir jaarsdag vier, and she'll take so much joy in it. So today, apparently, it is her birthday. So Mubarak on your birthday, Musida. May Allah grant you many more. Grant you good health, wealth, happiness, success, forgiveness, guidance, protection, and whatever your heart desires. Amen. May the years ahead bring you abundance of blessings and success, and may all du'as made for you and by you be accepted. Amen. Hope your birthday is as awesome as you are. This comes with so much love and du'as from the Haji Qadir Amin Reunion Khatam Group. Musida, I hope this message did justice, because you are one that, oh, Kiga, he said, it's true. I always get her messages and she conveys to other people. It says, I hope this message did justice, because you are the one that always sends messages and birthday messages to all of us in the group. Alhamdulillah. And so there's no name, but there's no specific name, but of course, from the Haji Qadir Amin Reunion Khatam Group. Musida Solomons, I hope you have a fabulous day. Indeed, I don't know you personally, but you just seem like you're one of those people with such a generous heart, and that really takes so much joy in celebrating others as well. So today, take it in, because now there's people who want to celebrate you and really make dua for you and really spoil you. So have yourself a beautiful, beautiful day, inshallah. Amen. Hierdie enetjie sê, assalamu alaikum. Shukran so much for once again having Sister Sadaf Haider. Please upload it to YouTube. Indeed, we will. At the end of the series, we will be uploading that, inshallah. Listener says, stay blessed. Have an awesome and absolutely amazing day. Much love and light. And to you as well, listener. This message is about colonial administrators. I will definitely have a read, and I love this nasheed playing in the background. So let's take a minute to listen to that.

I hope you had your volume as high as we did it here. Wow, wow, wow. You just want to close your eyes, nah? Just want to close your eyes and take that in. And yes, of course, particularly as we are in this month of Rabi al-Awwal, and we remind ourselves that indeed the birth of that most exemplary of Allah's creations. And indeed, we ask ourselves daily then, how can we bring His, peace be upon Him, character into our lives? How can we learn from Him? How can I keep working on my own life? What is that one quality from the character of the Prophet, peace be upon him, that I really just want to bring into my life today? Or indeed, just listening to that, Nasheed, makes one feel inspired. So we hope that you had as much joy from that as we did. Ik kon nie mondelik deur daai gepraat het nie. So rarig net nie gewees het. And it always takes me back to when my children were small. And shout out to Ikra, where they were out in Kenwin, my two eldest that were at Ikra, and they this is one of those nasheeds, and we know there's many, many different versions thereof that would often come up, you know what, when they have events or so, but it's just beautiful. So yeah, we hope you draw as much joy from that and as much inspiration from that, of course, particularly during this month of Rabi al-Awwal. Kulsum says, Assalamu alaikum, Khadija. How beautifully articulated, mashallah. The topic is beautiful. Shukran, Sister Sadaf. And I told you before the time, you know, how we just always draw so much value and benefit from the conversations with Sister Sadaf Haider. We'll continue with that next week, inshallah. Antigori says, Assalamu alaikum, my beloved Sister Khadija and all my radio listeners. Keep warm sending love and du'as to you all. She says, sometimes you have to step away from everything to recharge. Inderdaad. Van alles wat nie belangrik is nie. Want ons maak so dinge in ons kop belangrik wat eintlik nie belangrik is nie. And then we lose sight of what is actually important. Sometimes in moments we are reminded of that. We are reminded of indeed what are the most important things in life, what ought to be our priorities. Mumtaz says, Assalamu alaikum, Khadija. Today is a blessed day, a gift from Allah, wrapped in love and new beginnings. May Allah bless your day with happiness, health, and countless reasons to smile. Sy sê ook, goeiemôre, tyd wag vir niemand nie. Maak vrede met gister. 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Wens jou geseënde dag. Vorentoe sê sy baie baie liefde en 'n groete daai boodskapie van Mumtaz Mouza. Shafiq, I see your YouTube link. We'll have a look at that later. Aisha Jaffa says, Assalamu alaikum, Khadija, hope you are well. Have yourself a Mubarak day and may you always be in Allah's protection. Amen. Irene Gisee, Assalamu alaikum. Happy anniversary to Mafisa Daniels and Pa Hassan Daniels on the, wow, 66 years. 66th wedding anniversary. Dit wil gedoen wees, mashallah. May Allah grant you health, strength, many more happy years together, inshallah. Then a get well message to Auntie Suhaiba Kahar. May Allah grant all the sick shifa, inshallah. And then Slamat to Karima Nuddin, Auntie Madinia Isaac, Zaim Najjar, Kani Hendricks, Ridwan Kasim, Isa Hatib, Karim Khabir, Ijaz Al Jaz, Adams, Madania, Maxwell, happy birthday to one and all. Have yourselves a wonderful day, inshallah. Get well messages to Faiz Isaacs, Bita Ismail David, Rashad Harun, Adil Kahar, Anti Fatih Williams, Anti Khairu Isaacs, Anti Bayri, Zuleika Badin, and Allah grant all the sick shifa, inshallah. Amen. Then, so the anniversary wishes we read already, and so those messages come with much love from Anti Nabuya and Uncle Faiz. And then say, Hiri Yeniki, Assalamu Alaikum. Mubarak to Musida Solomons on her birthday today. May there be many more happy and healthy years. May all du'as be accepted, inshallah. Amen. And that comes from Auntie Munai Hendricks of Parktown. Lankie van jou gehoor nie. Auntie Munai, ek hoop het gaan goed met u. Hierdie ene keer van Badrunisa sê, Assalamu alaikum to one and all. May Allah accept all of our heartfelt du'as, inshallah. Amen. Take care and be safe, and I pray that Allah grants you happiness that never fades, sustenance that never diminishes, and faith that only grows stronger, inshallah. Amen. This one from Shaheen says, you can ask her, Shaheen, Nisa Gaby's workshop is on Sunday morning, but she's also available, you know, all over on social media. Please ask your guest to explain the art of Picasso, who paints a skew human face with a nose growing out of the ear, and then it's sold for $1 million. I don't think that's the type of art that Nisa Gaby encourages, but you know, to each his own, and I suppose you're most welcome
to pose the question to her, please. The address for the workshop is available on Quickit. Look for Totally, Totally Paint with Nisa Gaby. She said it's available on Quickit. Yereniki, assalamu alaikum from Shaima. Beautiful program, mashallah. May Allah grant all of our Hujjaj and family going for Umrah, Maqbool and Mabroor. May Allah keep them all safe and guide them with His mercy and blessings. With love from my home to yours. And that is from Shaima. She says, may Allah grant shifa to all those suffering from sickness. Inshallah. En dan sê ook baie, baie liefde en groete aan ieder en elkeen die boodskapie van Shaima. Hierdie enekie sê, assalamu alaikum, get well message goes to all. May Allah grant you complete shifa, especially to Auntie Coulson Daniels and Sister Auntie Salama Cornelison. Timmy Taufi, Salama Felix, Shane Beste and Sister Hanim Beste, Auntie Hawa and Buddha Suleiman Beste. Ridwan Behadin, better known as Kuli of the Stars. Buddha Yusuf Khalim, Adela Gertse of High Level Road, Shanaas Isop Samuels, Buddha Yusuf Adams of Larkspur Road, Auntie Zuleha Badin, Auntie Bayeri of Rocklands, Soraya Samuel Sage, Nazim and Masnuna Reikloff of Cornflower Street, Sadia and Abdurrahman Khalim of Belha, Mubarak and happy birthday goes to Soraya Adams of Johannesburg, Junaid McGurley, may Allah grant you a long umr. That message comes with kind salam from Shaist Beste and family of Lentegeer. What about men's health too? Allah created us too. The Shaid! The radio is abusive. That is bye bye sterk word. Hold here, you only listen about no. I will show you on the record how at particular times we focus on men's health. Only because there's maybe like a national day. I know 2 months ago. It was in fact just after Youth Month when it was a male when it was Men's Mental Health Awareness Month. And for that entire month we focused. And again, it's not because we want to particularly or that we want to show bias, let me say it like that, towards any group. No, absolutely not. We simply use that month, like with Youth Month. So Youth Month, we leverage the month and these hugely significant historical events to highlight youth and matters pertaining to youth. But throughout the year, we want to talk about it. It's exactly with that in mind that the high school quiz was born from, if you like, the quiz that was held on Saturday. It is to nurture, to provide a nurturing environment for youth, to highlight their contribution and so on. So we'll do it throughout the year, but particular times we will highlight particular matters. So because we are in Women's Month now, we'll highlight women's productive health, but we'll at any given time speak about it in the same way with men's mental health. And that's why I can say, I can't have record set, So no. This is very hard word. Abuse is a very, very hard word. Don't say that. We have conversations about everybody, but like I say, sometimes it would just mean we highlight particular matters. And exactly because there's certain matters that let's say that's particular or specific to men. So when it comes to reproductive health, there's certain things that's particular to men. When I spoke now about incontinence, that's something exactly because we want to relate it to, for example, childbirth and so on. So okay, he wants to send a get well message to Tafis Isaacs as well. Now can no die come back. So many of you already saying because it's on our status and now the conversation we're having tomorrow morning, and because it's also a first time. Nee, dit is regtig is heeltemal okay, Shaid Beste. Ek wil net gee dat allow me to explain myself. En moenie as jammer sê nie, ons vriendskappe gaan baie baie baie dieper as net dit. En sal so nou en dan gaan ons we'll have maybe disagreements, but no, yeah. Die vriendskap is sterker as dit. Oh my gosh, this is also beautiful, Nasheed, that's playing. You can keep your messages coming. 0786 10 11 12.

Okay, so I have the link for the event, the Totally Paint event with Lisa Gaby. We spoke to her a few minutes ago. And so any of you who want to book tickets, want to find out a little bit more about the event, I'm happy to send you the link. Just send me a message on 0786 10 11 12 and then I will send you the link. And you know what? I must tell you something. And we're talking about art. I was completely fascinated. So sometime over the weekend. But in any case, I had this one white rose. Just this one white rose that I brought home the other day. And I put it in a little, in a small little vase. And it was standing there. But it's a pure white rose. Beautiful, beautiful rose. Next thing I know, the water, it was in a clear, small clear vase. The water is red. Completely red. So I asked, no, wait, what happened here? Why is the water red? So apparently then Amjad Ali had decided to put red colouring in the water. I'm first thinking, what did he contain? Is it rose syrup? What did he put in the... then I asked, no, what's happening here? What did he gebeur? No, mommy, I put the red colouring in there. No, Amjad Ali, why would you do that? Just explain to me the reasoning behind it. No, just wait a little bit, no, mommy, and you'll see the rose is going to colour. And so me, of course, I said, no ways that is going to happen. In any case, I mean, the water looked pretty, but it was just so, it looked very pretty when it was clear also. And so a few minutes after that, maybe half an hour or so after that, so he said to me, can mommy see now the tinges at the side? I said, ek dink jy verbeel jou, want dit is so nie. Lo and behold, you will not believe this. The next morning, the rose was pink. The rose was pink. Look man, jy het nou die story gehoor. Die pink coloring, it made the rose pink. Ek kon dit nie glo nie, I was gobsmacked. I've never ever seen something like that before. Obviously he read it somewhere. Obviously he saw it on YouTube or something like that. I was fascinated. And so during the course of the day, still it got a little bit darker. It's not bright pink because the water and the coloring that you put in was red coloring. It wasn't pink coloring. But obviously then it drew it up, and I don't know, I'm thinking about our scientist Shane, it comes to mind, our scientist listeners. I was quite fascinated. I couldn't stop. Amjad Ali, where did you come up with this pure white rose? Put the red colouring in there, and lo and behold, the next morning, the rose was pink. So Salman was saying, does that mean like if you put blue colouring in or whatever it is? Well, I assume so. Whatever colouring you put in the roses. So yeah, there's just a heads up. I mean, Allah created the most amazing colours in roses. And I know there's a lot of tweaking done behind the scenes to create different colours. But now this is now what my son, my 12-year-old, now decided to do. To put red colouring in the water. In a little ongemerk gedoen, just like in so in such a blasé way. Ek sê mos, soos ek hier was daar nie gesit het en paar minute en dan sê, what happened here? En so ja, nou, in plaas van een wit roos in die water, het ek een pink roos in die water. And so ja, I thought that was quite fascinating. I thought it was quite cute. I thought it was quite funny. And so just in line with our conversation around Totally Paint and artistry and so on, I just wanted to share that bit of information with you. 0786 10 11 12, Cyril Boodskap is there. It is 100.4 FM.

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0: 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Hear the difference.

Shaheen says, and this is with reference to me speaking, of course, about Amjad Ali deciding to experiment with my beautiful, this is a beautiful, beautiful white rose. And I was saying earlier on how when I looked again, he had put a cap full of red food coloring in there. And he insisted that the rose was going to color. And then, yes, lo and behold, the next day, there's a pink rose in this red water instead of the rose being white. So Shaheen says, so I said, you know what, I suppose the scientists out there will know. Shaheen says it's a lovely experiment, but it must be confectionery dyes. Yes, this is ordinary home dyes, you know, like, food coloring. Wat jy gebruik, braais. Auntie Gori says, assalamu alaikum. Auntie Gori is so biased towards this child. You know what? Amjad Ali can sit and breathe, and then Auntie Gori will say, oh my word, he just breathed. She says, assalamu alaikum, my beloved sister. Just to let you know, that son of mine is a genius, sending loads of love and dua to my adorable Amjad Ali. And you know, he just does it. He's like very casual about the things that he does. Like, no big fuss. Like, mommy, I mean, seriously, did you not know this? The Shaheeda asked, okay, for the link to Totally Paint. Shukran, truly appreciated. Blessings for a beautiful day, inshallah, to you, and safe home, inshallah. Say. Okay, I'm sending you the link as we speak. That event is happening on the 23rd of August. And as I said, if you'd like to have the link, I'm happy to send it onto you, where you can, of course, purchase your tickets and find out all the details about the when and the where and the what and all the iklom dangetis. It's 100.4 FM. Stay with us. After the break, we'll, of course, continue with Education Matters.

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0: 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Altijd op absolute plezier in de voorrecht om in jullie geselskap te wees. Dit is wat die span doen elke weekstagochtend tussen 9 en 12. Ilias, our technician, and what beautiful, beautiful tunes he's been playing for you throughout the course of the morning, as he does every single day. We turn our attention to the life of the Prophet, peace be upon him, and we often focus on his journey as the final messenger of Allah, his mission, his struggles, his leadership, and the legacy he left behind, indeed that most exemplary of Allah's creations. But behind the early years of that extraordinary journey was a woman whose presence, whose love, and whose unwavering belief became a source of strength for him. Indeed, we are talking of Lady Khadija bint Khuwaylid radiallahu anhu, was a successful businesswoman, respected member of Makkah's society, a devoted wife, and a woman of remarkable character. But perhaps her greatest legacy was the way she stood beside the Prophet, peace be upon him, at the very beginning of revelation, when everything was uncertain and the weight of what he had experienced was immense. She believed in him before the world understood his message. She comforted him when he was afraid, supported him when the opposition began, and sacrificed alongside him when the path became difficult. Today, we begin our four-part journey through the lives of the mothers of the believers, a woman whose life was deeply intertwined with the life and mission of the Prophet, peace be upon him. As we begin with the with Lady Khadija, asking not only who was she, but also what made her such an extraordinary woman of faith. What can her life teach us about love, loyalty, resilience, and standing beside those we believe in? To discuss this, we are joined now by Ustara Hasna Adams, who is a lecturer at the Medina Institute, where she teaches Arabic and Hadith. She's currently completing her Master's in Islamic Studies. Assalamu alaikum and welcome. Shukran for joining us, Ustara.
1: Assalamu alaikum wa rahmatullahi wa barakatuh. Alhamdulillah, good to be back as always.
0: Lovely, lovely to have you with us. Now, let's start off with when we first meet Lady Khadija in the seerah, what kind of woman do we discover her to be, and what really stands out about her character?
1: Yes, bismillah ar-Rahman ar-Rahim. Alhamdulillah, Rabbil Alameen. Wa salatu wa salamu ala ashrafil mursaleen, Sayyidina wa Nabihina wa Mawlana Muhammadin sallallahu alayhi wa sallam. Assalamu alaikum wa rahmatullahi to you and the viewers. Like I mentioned, alhamdulillah, it's always good to be back. The atmosphere is always nice. And I think this segment that we do have with Medina Institute is something of benefit. Like, I've been benefiting from it greatly. We're exploring different topics, different themes, different series going. But I think this one in particular is very special because of the Women's Month that we find ourselves in. Who more fitting to speak about than Sayyida Khadija radiallahu anha? We know, as you mentioned beautifully in your introduction, that she was the first person that believed in the Prophet sallallahu alaihi wasallam. She sacrificed so much. She did so much for the Prophet sallallahu alaihi wasallam, but also for the spread of Islam. And she did this all out of love. And yes, for you mentioned when we read seerah books, we obviously learn about the Prophet sallallahu alaihi wasallam, but also someone that comes out very early on is Sayyida Khadija radiallahu anha. So when we learn about Sayyida Khadija at first, we know her as not someone that is waiting for a man, not someone that is looking for honor, someone that is getting honor, going into a marriage, etc. No, Sayyida Khadija radiallahu anha was already a female of nobility. She came from a very high class family in Quraysh, a very noble family in Quraysh, and her father was Khuwaylid ibn Asad. Because of her father and the family that she's from, she was already respected in her tribe. Because we know Quraysh at that time was of like nobility, and within them you had your higher class families. And Sayyida Khadija radiallahu anha was from that. That means, and that tells us, she was already respected. She was already honored. She was already loved and revered, so to say. And we also know that she was a businesswoman. A lot of people take inspiration from Sayyida Khadija in terms of the trade. She was known for trading, and that's where we will come to see how she met the Prophet sallallahu alaihi wasallam, because she would employ men to kind of travel her goods and trade on her behalf and then bring the Prophets and that sort of situation. And that is where she hears of the spirit person being known as As-Sadiq Al-Amin, the truthful and the trustworthy person, the trustworthy one. And we know even before Prophethood, the Prophet sallallahu alaihi wasallam was known as this. So now, because she's doing my business, she's meeting different people, she wants to find someone that she can trust. Someone that is noble in conduct, someone that is honest and that won't cheat her or won't lie in the business dealings, but generally just someone that she can trust. And she hears of the Prophet sallallahu alaihi wasallam because he was known by, like we mentioned now, As-Sadiq and Al-Amin. And she now wants to meet the Prophet sallallahu alaihi wasallam. But from here, we can already see how Khadija radiallahu anha recognizes quality. She recognizes honesty, and she recognizes that amana, that trustworthiness, the trustworthiness. And she recognizes truthfulness, because she's not just impressed by statuses. And I feel that we are in a time where we're more into appearances and your social image and your titles and your money, your followers and stuff. But Sayyidah Khadija radiallahu anha was not interested in this. She wanted someone that she could trust, that I've been reiterating the whole time. And this is where she comes with the Prophet sallallahu alaihi wasallam, and they do some business, and they found this whole story where she sends one of her workers with, and then they experience so much different things, kind of indicating that the Prophet sallallahu alaihi wasallam was someone very special. And then from there, Khadija radiallahu anha is obviously impressed with the Prophet sallallahu alaihi wasallam, because who wouldn't be, right? And she sends it was a best friend to propose on her behalf, and that is kind of how Sayyidah Khadija radiallahu anha is introduced to us.
0: Alhamdulillah. Sorry, I didn't want to interject that all, because it's so, you know, we listen to the story and then we just realize again, you know, how when we speak about personalities like Lady Khadija, you know, it was also people who lived real lives, like you say, were impressed with the things that stand out, regardless of the fact that she, of course, was from this noble lineage. But it was about values. So it was really based on values, and essentially how, as human beings, that is what we are drawn to. Because as you said, she was already a respected and successful businesswoman before she married the Prophet, peace be upon him. Now, thinking about that, and thinking about the fact that, as you said, it's not that she needed somebody in per se in her life. I suppose then we can ask in short on what you were telling us about her life, what can that teach us about women having purpose and independence as well?
1: Yes, so like we mentioned now, and you just went over that again, how Sayyidah Khadija radiallahu anha, even before meeting the Prophet sallallahu alaihi wasallam, she had a successful business going. Now that already shows us independence. She was someone of change. She didn't want to rely on a man. She could stand for herself. She could support herself and her own family. And that there's so much that we can take from that, especially as females. We can take inspiration from Sayyidah Khadija radiallahu anha. She wasn't passive. She made her own decisions. She conducted business. She employed people, and she evaluated character. And we know, we can see that she also chose wisely. And this is something very important, the agency that Sayyidah Khadija radiallahu anha did. Because in Islam, agency does not mean that I can do whatever I want without accountability. No. Agency means that I am able to recognize what Allah subhanahu wa ta'ala had given me, and I am able to use that properly. So, for example, if Allah subhanahu wa ta'ala had given me wealth, then I must ask myself, how can I serve the ummah? How can I serve good with the wealth that Allah subhanahu wa ta'ala had given me? If Allah had given me knowledge, how can I spread the knowledge that I have been given? If I'm in a position of leadership, how can I lead people with mercy? And if Allah subhanahu wa ta'ala had given me this emotional strength, and I'm able to comfort people, I'm able to support people, how am I able to do this? Now, this is how we can see Sayyidah Khadija radiallahu anha. She was very intelligent. She had her wealth, but she also spent the wealth in the sake of Allah subhanahu wa ta'ala. As we can see, when she married the Prophet sallallahu alaihi wasallam, she sacrificed everything for the sake of Allah subhanahu wa ta'ala and the sake of the Prophet sallallahu alaihi wasallam. She did business, she did whatever she needed to do to support herself and her family. And as females, we can take so much inspiration from her, because often at times we think that as females, we mustn't go into business. We must be like, you know, so under the shadow of everyone else. But Khadija radiallahu anha is teaching us, do what you need to do. You can be out there, as long as you are modest about it, you're doing what you are supposed to do and you're not doing what you're not supposed to be, then why not? Sayyidah Khadija teaches us, and this is first-hand examples for all of us already.
0: Beautiful, absolutely beautiful. So now you've taken us through her character, and yes indeed, then she sent the proposal, and so with Allah's blessing, with Allah's mercy, of course, the Prophet, peace be upon him, and Lady Khadija got married. Then, of course, what stands out and something which is always highlighted is the fact that after what happened after the first revelation, perhaps you can take us through that moment. I mean, where the Prophet was and what happened. And then, of course, the support that let's say Lady Khadija's role in supporting the Prophet, peace be upon him.
1: Yes, so that story is something we've heard of so many times. The famous scene, how the Prophet sallallahu alaihi wasallam comes to Sayyidah Khadija. So just a bit of context to that. The Prophet sallallahu alaihi wasallam is in the cave of Hira, right? But at this point, even before the Prophet sallallahu alaihi wasallam had received the revelation via Jibreel alaihi wasallam, the Prophet sallallahu alaihi wasallam liked to seclude himself in the mountain just to spend time with him and Allah subhanahu wa ta'ala, to reflect, to do those introspection, all of these things. And we also see the importance of meditating, taking some time to reflect on whatever that we are doing. So the Prophet sallallahu alaihi wasallam liked to do this. This was his habit. He would go to the cave of Hira. Now, on one occasion in the cave of Hira, Jibreel alayhi salam comes, and the whole revelation of Iqra, Ma'ana, Biqari, this entire beginning of revelation, but this is to do with the Prophet sallallahu alayhi wasallam. So now, obviously, the experience that the Prophet sallallahu alayhi wasallam is going to, it's overwhelming. He's never experienced this before. He doesn't know what to do. And the first thing that he does, he goes to the house of Sayyidah Khadija radiallahu anha, and he goes to and he tells her, Zammiluni, Zammiluni, cover me, cover me. And in another narration, they say, Dathiruni, meaning also cover me. Now, this already tells us something very important. And it's something that we need to pause on, because it shows us how the Prophet sallallahu alaihi wasallam was human in terms of the feelings that he was feeling and experiencing at that moment. Because now the Prophet sallallahu alaihi wasallam is getting revelation. He is the beast of creation. But at the same time, the Prophet sallallahu alaihi wasallam is feeling this fear and shock. He's feeling this overwhelmed sense of, he doesn't know what's happening. He doesn't know what this is. And then the first thing that he does is he turns to his wife, Khadija radiallahu anha. And now what she does is, he doesn't tell him, no, you're talking nonsense, or what is wrong with you, you're overreacting, like this cannot be true. No, she replies and she says, Kalla, wallahi la yughziqa abada. Something very, very beautiful. She tells him, no, but Allah subhanahu wa ta'ala will never disgrace you. And this already shows you the intelligence that she had. She, instead of telling the Prophet sallallahu alaihi wasallam at that time, no, you're imagining things, this cannot be true, she tells him, no, your Rabb, your Allah subhanahu wa ta'ala will never ever disgrace you. And then she explained to the Prophet sallallahu alaihi wasallam why she's saying this. And she says, innaka la tasilu rahim, because you maintain your family ties, you tahmilu al-kal, you carry the burden of the weak, wa taksibu al-ma'adum, you give to those in need, وَتَقْرِ الضَّيْفِ, you honor your guests, and وَتَعِينُ عَلَى نَوَائِبِ الْحَقِّ, and you assist those who are afflicted by hardship. Now this shows the emotional support that Sayyidah Khadija radiallahu anha showed to the Prophet sallallahu alaihi wasallam. She doesn't just give him empty comfort, but she tells him discomfort. She's trying to comfort the Prophet sallallahu alaihi wasallam based on the truth. She tells him, look at the life that you have lived. Allah subhanahu wa ta'ala will never ever abandon someone who lives with truth, with mercy, with generosity and service. Now this alone is a lesson for us. And we should ask ourselves, when someone is experiencing difficulty, they're feeling overwhelmed, they're shocked, they're anxious, they're afraid, how am I responding to them? Am I responding in a way that Sayyidah Khadija radiallahu anha responded? Am I making the person feel safe? Am I listening to the person? Am I reminding them of what is true about them? And then am I taking the next step? And the next step that Sayyidah Khadija radiallahu anha took was she took him to her cousin Waraqah, because she knew that he had knowledge of the previous scripture, etc. But that shows us that she comforted the Prophet sallallahu alaihi wasallam. She was the source of peace for the Prophet sallallahu alaihi wasallam, and she took action. She didn't just let him feel the way that she did. She wanted him to find that comfort, and she wanted to find reasons for him to understand what had happened, which is why she took her to Waraqa ibn Nawfal. So for us listening, and for us, especially as female or anyone in general, actually, we should ask when someone is experiencing overwhelmed, they're feeling overwhelmed, they're feeling anxious, how am I responding to the person? Am I following the inspiration and the example of Sayyidah Khadija radiallahu anha?
0: We want to continue, of course, with that line of conversation, because again, earlier on we referred to lived experience and how important it is for us to recognize that, yes, if we look at the Prophet, peace be upon him, of course, we recognize that he is the most exemplary of Allah's creations. We recognize the legacy and the remarkable character of Lady Khadija, but we also understand that there's the human aspect. Yes, there's the sort of the anxiety, the almost fearfulness, the uncertainty and all of that. And yes, what emotional comfort and support means during a time of distress. But let's pick up on some of that after the break on the line with us this morning in our Education Matters segment. We have Ustara Hasna Adams, who is a lecturer at the Medina Institute, and we are talking about the life of Lady Khadija radiallahu anhu. We're asking who was she, but also what made her such an extraordinary woman of faith, and what her life can teach us about love, dignity, resilience and loyalty, standing beside those we believe in. Stay with us on 100.4 FM.
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1: Community Pulse, and we are in our third and final hour of today's show, turning our attention to some of those women, as some of those women we consider to be who's left a legacy, let's say, incredibly remarkable legacy. Today we begin that four-part journey into the lives of the mothers of the believers, women whose lives were deeply intertwined with the life and mission of the Prophet, peace be upon him. Of course, only appropriate that we focus and that we start this conversation over the life of Lady Khadija and Ustara Hasna Adams this morning, guiding us through this conversation. As we, before the break, spoke about the emotional support that Lady Khadija gave to the Prophet, peace be upon him, of course, after the first revelation, the very first to believe in the Prophet, peace be upon him. And as you said, Ustada, not just comforted him and supported him, but also then took him to her cousin Waraka, because she also wanted the Prophet, peace be upon him, to understand what was happening. What does this say to us, and Lady Khadija's response? What does it reveal about the importance of emotional support, knowing how to comfort somebody during a time of distress, and really indeed supporting them during these most uncertain moments? What does that say to us as a form of love and support?
2: Yes, so when Sayyida Khadija, so we experienced, we explored how the Prophet sallallahu alaihi wasallam received his revelation, and we said how the Prophet sallallahu alaihi wasallam found that source of comfort in Sayyida Khadija radiallahu anha. And then we see the Prophet sallallahu alaihi wasallam obviously had to, we informed other people about the message of Allah subhanahu wa ta'ala has chosen him as a prophet and the final messenger. And we found that Sayyida Khadija radiallahu anha accepted Islam before Islam had gone public, because remember now the Prophet sallallahu alaihi wasallam finds out he's a messenger, and he sallallahu alaihi wasallam immediately tells Sayyida Khadija radiallahu anha, and she accepts the message. She does not question, she accepts, because she knows the character of her husband, and she knows that Allah subhanahu wa ta'ala had something special with the Prophet sallallahu alaihi wasallam, which is why she easily believed in his prophethood. And because Sayyida Khadija radiallahu anha accepted Islam before the Islam went public, this tells us something important about her character. And it shows us why her iman in Allah subhanahu wa ta'ala is so special. Because she did not wait for thousands of people to accept Islam before she accepted Islam. She did not wait until they migrated to Medina, nor did she wait until all of the battles took place, but she believed in him sallallahu alaihi wasallam at the very beginning, when the path of prophethood, the path of schooling people to Islam, was still filled with uncertainty. That is when she believed in the Prophet sallallahu alaihi wasallam. Because if you think about it, if everyone is clapping for someone, everyone is supporting someone, then it is very, very easy for me to support that person, because I know they have the acceptance amongst society, so to say. But with the Prophet sallallahu alaihi wasallam and Sayyida Khadija, everyone was against the Prophet sallallahu alaihi wasallam. They were against the message that he brought. But Sayyida Khadija radiallahu anha were of the very few people that believed in him despite all of this. And this is a very important aspect of love, because love is not just about affection, but it's about trust, it's about loyalty, and it's about believing in someone's truth even when the world didn't recognize it. And this is what Sayyida Khadija radiallahu anha shows us. She believed in the Prophet sallallahu alaihi wasallam long before other people believed in him. There's this narration of Sayyida Aisha radiallahu anha where she tells the Prophet sallallahu alaihi wasallam, look, like you're always speaking about Sayyida Khadija, did Allah

0: subhanahu wa ta'ala not bless you with someone better than her? And the Prophet sallallahu alaihi wasallam says, no, because Sayyidah Khadija radiallahu anha believed in me when no one believed in me. She comforted me when the world was going chaos, everyone was rejecting my message. She supported me in ways that no one will even understand. And this, you can see the love that the Prophet sallallahu alaihi wasallam had for Khadija, but also the impact that she had in his life long after she had passed away.
1: Mm. Now, if we think about that, yes, of course, it shows that a loving and emotional support is not only about saying the right words, it's about being physically there, but also trying to show that as we said, the very fact that she also wanted, that she also took him to her cousin. But then also, in addition to that, she gave up so much of her wealth, well, supported him, I want to say, not give up, but supported him with her wealth and her own comforts for the sake of spreading this message. What can you learn from Lady Khadija's understanding of sacrifice?
0: Yeah, so generally when you have quite a bit of money, you enjoy the comfort that it brings. It's very difficult that we are willing to give that comfort up. Now, Sayyidah Khadija radiallahu anha was very wealthy, mashallah, like before Islam already, and she had a comfortable life. But the moment the Prophet sallallahu alaihi wasallam came with Islam, when the moment the Prophet sallallahu alaihi wasallam had said that he had become a prophet and a messenger, then Sayyidah Khadija radiallahu anha was willing to give all of that up for the sake of Allah subhanahu wa ta'ala and the Prophet sallallahu And this is not something easy, because it's very easy for us to give lip service. Say, for example, that I would have done the same thing. But once you're in the situation, it's not so easy. Because imagine going from a life of comfort for so long to a life of hardship and difficulty just because you're supporting your husband in his message. Like, that's not something easy. And this is another thing that we can learn from Sayyidah Khadija radiallahu anha. We see how she supported the Prophet sallallahu alaihi wasallam. We see how she was so easily and willing to give up of her wealth to support the message of the Prophet sallallahu alaihi wasallam, because many people want faith without sacrifice. And the reality is, there's going to come times where we need to sacrifice of what we love for the sake of something that we love. And we see Sayyidah Khadija radiallahu anha did that. Like you mentioned, she was so willing to give up to support her husband, to support the sake of Islam. Even if that meant she's going to lose some of her wealth, she was willing to do that for the sake of the Prophet sallallahu alaihi wasallam, because she believed in the cause that he served. She believed in what the Prophet sallallahu alaihi wasallam was preaching, and she knew that Allah subhanahu wa ta'ala will reward her in the year after for all the sacrifices that she had made. Interestingly, there was this narration where the Prophet sallallahu alaihi wasallam is with Jibreel alayhi salam, and then Jibreel tells the Prophet sallallahu alaihi wasallam that Khadija is going to come to you soon, and she has a vessel or a pot with something filled with something. And then Jibreel tells her, and tell when she comes to you, when she enters the house, tell Khadija radiallahu anha that Allah subhanahu wa ta'ala sends his salam to her. And then tell her that Allah subhanahu wa ta'ala is going to grant her a castle in Jannah, a paradise, a palace in Jannah that is going to be filled with like beautiful things, where she's not going to experience hardships. She's not going to experience difficulties that she experienced in this world. And this shows also that whatever we're willing to sacrifice, we are going to get the reward by Allah subhanahu wa ta'ala, even if we don't get it in this world. We must just have faith that whatever sacrifices we're going to make, Allah subhanahu wa ta'ala is aware. Allah sees everything. Allah knows everything that we are going to do. And we must trust that Allah subhanahu wa ta'ala will reward us for that, whether it's in this world or the next.
1: Inshallah, ameen. Now, while the early Muslim community faced enormous persecution and hardship, Lady Khadija demonstrated resilience. Where do we see that kind of that same kind of resilience needed by women today?
0: So when the Prophet sallallahu alaihi wasallam obviously came with his message, the beginning was very difficult because a lot of people, remember, they were worshipping idols, they were doing all these things contrary to Islam, and Islam came to kind of eradicate all of those things. And this is why the message of the Prophet sallallahu alaihi wasallam that time was so important. And we've explored how Sayyidah Khadija radiallahu anha supported the Prophet sallallahu alaihi wasallam in all of this. And because of this message, they faced so much hardship. People ridiculed the Prophet sallallahu alaihi wasallam. They mocked him. They made things difficult for him. We know stories of so many people that embraced Islam in the very early stages that were like killed. They were hurt. They were beat. We have Bilal radiallahu anhu, and they were persecuted just for believing in Allah subhanahu wa ta'ala. And then at some point, the Muslims also experienced a boycott where they couldn't buy anything, they couldn't eat anything. It was said, they were saying that they would even eat like the leaves of the tree or the grass because they had no food. And this was the reality of the lives of the Muslims that time. Imagine Sayyidah Khadija radiallahu anha, she had this life of comfort for so long. She believes in the husband, she believes in Allah subhanahu wa ta'ala and the message of the Prophet sallallahu alaihi wasallam, and so quickly she goes from a life of comfort to a life of hardship. And this shows us again sacrifices. Sayyidah Khadija radiallahu anha was willing to sacrifice everything for the sake of Allah subhanahu wa ta'ala. And today we find females, we need to be resilient in so many ways. Sometimes we have mothers that are raising the children with all the difficulty of today. There are so much things going on in this world. And as a mother, it's important for us to protect our children from that, or at least try our best to protect our children. For we have people, for example, for us females, we try to dress modestly. And it's difficult to dress modestly if we see so many people are dressing otherwise and they're getting praised for it. This is also how we as Muslims need to be resilient. Student balancing their studies, our home responsibilities, spiritual growth, looking after our family. There's so much where we need to be resilient and dedicated in, and way more to look than in the example of individuals like Sayyidah Khadija who experienced this from the beginning stages of Islam already.
1: Now, the Prophet, peace be upon him, he continues to remember Lady Khadija long after passing these numerous stories to this effect. What does their relationship teach us about the kind of marriage and emotional connection that indeed leaves a lasting legacy?
0: So we know in the Prophet sallallahu alaihi wasallam, we've been like saying this over and over, how much they sacrificed in the beginning. And because I would think one of the reasons that the Prophet sallallahu alaihi wasallam continued to remember Sayyidah Khadija long after her passing was because of how she sacrificed for him, how she cared for the Prophet sallallahu alaihi wasallam, how she loved the Prophet sallallahu alaihi wasallam, how she would support the Prophet sallallahu alaihi wasallam, because she was this remarkable woman, this remarkable support of the Prophet sallallahu alaihi wasallam, and for Islam, there's no doubt that the Prophet sallallahu alaihi wasallam continued to remember long after she passed. We have narrations where, when, say for example, the Prophet sallallahu alaihi wasallam would sacrifice an animal, and then he would instruct his companions to send some of the meat to the friends of Sayyidah Khadija, or to send meat to the family of Sayyidah Khadija. This shows us that long after passing, the Prophet ﷺ had married other wives at that point. He had his children. The children were bigger, for instance. But the Prophet ﷺ still remembered Sayyidah Khadija. He still honored her family. He still honored her friends because of the impact that she had in the life of the Prophet ﷺ. And this shows us that true love, that loyalty that they showed between each other, and how the Prophet ﷺ always tried to keep her memory alive, whether it is speaking about her to his other wives, telling stories of how she supported the Prophet sallallahu alaihi wasallam, or whether it was sending food for her family or her friends. This was all because that this beautiful connection, they had this beautiful marriage, that long after passing, the Prophet sallallahu alaihi wasallam still remembered her as if she was with him sallallahu alaihi wasallam.
1: Sallallahu alaihi wasallam. Now, let's just, I mean, as we get to the end of this conversation, let's pause on some of the qualities that Lady Khadija had that really, really stood out, and that indeed crosses boundaries and time and space. Because this is not about it being confined to a particular time and the marriage of Lady Khadija to the Prophet, peace be upon him, or her experiences or her remarkable ability as a businesswoman. Indeed, it transcends time and space. So let's talk about the qualities of Lady Khadija that Muslim women, and indeed all human beings, you know, over time, that we would want to cultivate in our own lives. Perhaps you can highlight first one or two of these qualities, Ustara.
0: So obviously there's so many qualities that we could look at, but the quality that stands out for me is her yaqeen, her certainty and a trust in Allah subhanahu wa ta'ala that things are going to work out for her. Because Sayyidina Khadija radiallahu anha, she was known for her intelligence, her generosity, her loyalty, her emotional wisdom, her resilience, her courage, etc. But beneath all of these other qualities was her firm trust in Allah subhanahu wa ta'ala. Her firm trust in her yaqeen that made her calm when the Prophet sallallahu alayhi wa sallam came to her shaken, and how he sallallahu alayhi wa sallam was afraid. It was her yaqeen in Allah subhanahu wa ta'ala that made her believe in the Prophet sallallahu alayhi wa sallam when people rejected the Prophet sallallahu alayhi wa sallam. It was her yaqeen that made her stand firm in the test that they were experiencing. And that is something we all need today. Women, female, whoever, we need that firm trust, that firm certainty in Allah subhanahu wa ta'ala. Because having that yaqeen does not mean that life is going to be easy. No. It just means that in our heart, we know whatever Allah subhanahu wa ta'ala decreed is true. The promise of Allah subhanahu wa ta'ala is true. And that no matter the sacrifices that we need to give for the sake of Allah subhanahu wa ta'ala, it is not wasted. And Allah subhanahu wa ta'ala is going to reward us for that. Like we mentioned the story of Jibreel alayhi salam when he tells the Prophet sallallahu alayhi wa sallam and gave the Prophet sallallahu alayhi wa sallam the glad tidings of a house in paradise for Sayyidina Khadija radiallahu anha, where she's not going to be experiencing difficulty, where she's not going to experience noise and fatigue and all of these things that she was experiencing in the dunya. But she had that firm trust and certainty in the plan of Allah subhanahu wa ta'ala. And I think that is one of the most important qualities that stands out for me in Sayyidina Khadija radiallahu anha. Because as we're going through life, there's so much uncertainty. When we want to make a decision, for example, what we want to study after matric, who we want to marry, what job we want to go into, there's a lot, so much uncertainty. And sometimes it's so overwhelming to make a choice. But for us, learning from the life of Sayyidina Khadija, we should make a decision and have that firm yaqeen, that firm knowledge and that certainty in the plan of Allah subhanahu wa ta'ala. And I think that is very, very important.
1: Indeed, it is. Shukran so much, Ustada, for joining us this morning. Yes, and to help us to reflect on the life of Lady Khadija and remind us that indeed, true strength is not always loud. It is found in believing, supporting, sacrificing, and remaining steadfast when the road ahead is uncertain. Indeed, Lady Khadija was a woman who recognized something extraordinary in the Prophet, peace be upon him, stood beside him when he needed reassurance the most, and her legacy reminds us of the power of faith, of loyalty, compassion, and courage, qualities that speak to us across generations. Perhaps one of the most beautiful lessons from her life is that supporting someone's journey does not mean standing in their shadow. Lady Khadija had her own strength, her own accomplishments, and her own legacy, and she used all of it in the service of Allah. Shukran so much, Ustada Hasna Adams from Madina Institute, joining us this morning. Assalamu alaikum. That is a wrap of Community Pulse for today. The 12 o'clock news, of course, is up next, and that is followed by On the Agenda. From myself, Khadija Ajam, on behalf of the entire team, ons mag weer so môre oggend, inshallah. Until then, we greet you. Assalamu alaikum wa rahmatullahi wa barakatuh.
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1: Coming up on the agenda, Hanover Park residents march against gang violence, food insecurity and gender-based violence. Fadila Adams returns to the Matlanga Commission to face tough questions as CPUT students urged to plan travelling back home after academic suspension, and a new University of the Western Cape study uncovers the barriers delaying early access to child support grant. Before all of that, let's go to news with Norunesa Isaacs.
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3: Assalamu alaikum and good afternoon. Chairperson of the Matlanga Commission of Inquiry has accused the leader of the National Coloured Congress, NCC, and MP Fadil Adams of lying, following his adamance that he was experiencing issues with his laptop, therefore he could not respond to the Commission's requests timely. For nearly an hour, Chairperson Mbuyisela Madlanga grilled Adams to get clarity on his failure to respond to the Commission's emails. Adams previously told the Matlanga Commission that his laptop troubles had repeatedly affected his work, noting that Parliament could attest. However, Parliament denied having any knowledge of his IT issues. Here is an exchange between Adams and Chairperson Madlanga.
4: When you said that you had problems with your emails and as a result only became aware of the October 2025 communications only 3 months ago, were you suggesting, that is on the 11th of August this year, were you suggesting that all three devices were malfunctioning?
5: No, Chairperson, not at all.
4: What were you suggesting?
5: I can hand you my phone right now, Chairperson, my parliamentary phone. You will not find an email account or WhatsApp on here because I don't use it for that because these things get hacked. I've never used it. Furthermore, Chairperson, Parliament has just received a letter from my attorney demanding that they retract because Parliament told other lies. They said I've never emailed the Speaker regarding the PKTT, and there was another email they denied, and we produced both emails, Chairperson. So we are saying to Parliament that it is not my fault that your techies are not logging the work they do on my laptop. I've said it a little bit earlier, Chairperson and Commissioners, that you can summon, I won't even tell you which technician to summon, you can summon any one of them, they've all worked on my laptop.
3: MP Fadil Adams, as well as leader of the National Coloured Congress and Commission Chairperson, Mbuyisela Madlanga. Adams is currently before the Commission to answer questions on his alleged role in the investigation of seven senior crime intelligence officials, including the head Dumisani Khumalo. How messed up is it that when a mother loses her child to gang violence, she breathes a sigh of relief? This was the question posed by Dr. Sisanda Mguzulwa, a criminologist based at the University of Cape Town, to senior police leaders, members of Parliament's Portfolio Committee on Police and community stakeholders at the Gang Violence Summit currently underway at Parliament. Dr. Mguzulwa lost her brother to gang violence in 2010. The summit is aimed at allowing community voices to direct their questions directly to SAPS and brainstorm solutions to addressing the scourge of gang violence in Cape Town. Criminologist Dr. Sisanda Mguzulwa.
6: Knowing that you have a boy child, it's either you're going to hear that he's been arrested, or he's been found dead, killed by mob justice, or he has killed someone, or found dead. So immediately the police came, my mom's face changed. And you could see the fear in her eyes. And she asked, what uthen umandisi? Immediate uthen umandisi. And it means, what happened? What has he done now? And the police took off their hats and they were like, simfumene koti ari edunduluzile. And the scream from my mom. She screamed and all of us kept quiet in the house. And that scream was a scream of grief. But at the same time, it was a scream of relief. How messed up that is when a parent loses a child, does not only grieve, but he's like, I can breathe.
3: Criminologist Dr. Sisanda Mguzulwa. The Western Cape Education Department has confirmed that it is aware of criminal allegations being levelled by learners against a staff member at Blossom Street Primary School in Athlone. Spokesperson Brona Hammond says they take the allegations seriously and are cooperating with the police's inquiry. However, she did not divulge the exact nature of the allegations. According to police, a matter was reported to Nyanga Family Violence, Child Protection and Sexual Offences Unit. However, no criminal case has yet been registered. And finally, the United Arab Emirates, UAE, is suspending all trade, commercial exchanges and financial transactions with Iran. Abu Dhabi says that this is until further notice, citing regional escalations, which it states undermines regional and international peace and security. The director of the Strategic Communications Department at the UAE Ministry of Foreign Affairs, Afra Al-Hamili, notes that the UAE remains committed to safeguarding the integrity of the international financial system in accordance with international law and the highest global standards. However, this action by the UAE, an ally of the US and Israeli entity, is seen as part of the ongoing illegal war on Iran after its failed military attempt. Washington is trying to impose further economic pressure on Iran. Recapping the top story on Radio 786, chairperson of the Madlanga Commission of Inquiry has accused the leader of the National Coloured Congress and MP Fidel Adams of lying following his adamance that he was experiencing issues with his laptop, therefore he could not respond to the commission's request timelessly. For nearly an hour, chairperson Mbuyisela Madlanga grilled Adams to get clarity on his failure to respond to the commission's emails. That's the news for now. The next bulletin follows at 2.
1: It is on the agenda on Radio 786 100.4 FM. I'm Khalid Kongani Kivaspati. Assalamu alaikum and good afternoon. Residents of Hanover Park took to the streets on Tuesday in a peaceful protest against the escalating crisis of gang and gun violence, gender-based violence and food insecurity that continue to threaten their safety and well-being. The march, organized by Alcado Andrews Foundation together with local residents and civic organizations, started at the foundation's offices and ended at the corner of Mohansen Primary School. The foundation said that interconnected problems of crime, unemployment and poverty, among others, and the youth can no longer be ignored. Joining us to discuss this further is a volunteer at the Alcado Andrews Foundation, Sean Sampson. Sean, welcome to Radio 7.
7: Hello, good afternoon, and good afternoon to your listeners. I'm glad to be talking to you today.
1: Thank you very much for giving us your time. What are the core issues, perhaps, that drove this protest in Hanover Park?
7: So as you've mentioned, Hanover Park faces interconnected challenges. We call these challenges a polycrisis in Hanover Park. So the community has been determined to be severely food insecure, which means that residents sometimes go days without access to food. It's also at the center of various gangs. We're experiencing right now a spike in what we call in Afrikaans klipgooierij, or stone throwing. And these are young men in particular who are throwing stones, and they provide a fertile community from which gangs recruit their members. Then we also have the high rates of gender-based violence. I know that it's a national crisis, and it's a crisis to which Hanover Park is not immune. But interestingly, so the Alcado Andrews Foundation has a community kitchen, which serves about 800 portions of food every day from Monday to Friday. And in our community kitchen queue, we see the intersections of both food insecurity and gender-based violence. I mean, in 2024, we surfaced about 55 cases of gender-based violence in our community kitchen queue. And we referred these women, we counseled these women, and we refer them to sources of support. But those numbers are just increasing every year. So, as you mentioned, it's interconnected challenges. And our march yesterday, our protest yesterday, had several aims. It was about bringing community members together to form a united voice against these polycrises.
1: I understand, Sean, you're saying that the march, you know, yesterday had, you know, different kinds of grievances. But from amongst those grievances, could you perhaps make mention to us those that stand out as the most urgent for the community right now?
7: So the most urgent for the community is to stop our young men from being stone throwers so that they that doesn't become a pipeline for gangs. That's urgent. And also for us to get more government support for our community kitchen, because currently a kitchen like ours and many others in Inova Park, we are operating without government support. And then perhaps most urgent is our tenure on the land from which we currently serve is insecure. We've had an application to the city to lease this land in 2019, and we still do not have confirmation of this lease. In fact, we've received warnings from the city that we need to vacate the land from which we operate. Now, in terms of our programs, we offer that community kitchen, so feeding vulnerable members of the community, but we also have workshops with men, women, and children against gender-based violence on that very land. And it's land that was previously claimed by gangsters and by drug dealers, and we've taken it back, and we're using it to provide services to the city. So I think that challenge to our service and to our operations perhaps was at the core of what we were doing yesterday, in addition to confronting what we're calling a polycrisis in Inova Park. And I understand that you're wanting me to pin down and say, well, this is the core issue, or this is the core issue.
8: Yeah.
7: But I guess the point that I'm making and that we are making is that these issues are interconnected. They're intersectional. So we can't pick out that these people are food insecure, and those very same people who are food insecure also face gender-based violence. Those same people who are food insecure also face gangsterism. I guess that's the point that we're making. Yeah.
1: Sean, the reason why I wanted you to pin down the grievances that perhaps stand out as the most urgent, it's because we wanted to understand how severe is the combination of this crisis, you know, on the ground specifically, you know, the scourge of hunger in Hanover Park, and what impact is it having on daily life residents?
7: Yes. So every day our queue for our kitchen gets longer and longer. The queue for the men is particularly long because our men are unemployed. Mm. And the research has shown this, and we've seen this in the work that we do. Often food insecurity can be a contributing factor to gender-based violence, right? Because men feel as if their gender is being threatened because they can no longer be providers for their families. Mm-hmm. And that also causes frustration, which is a contributing factor to gender-based violence.
1: And in closing, Sean, I'm afraid we are out of time, but I'll just give you a few seconds to answer this. You know, has the community's call for urgent government intervention been answered so far? And if not, what's the plan going forward?
7: So in terms of the support that we received with our march yesterday, a number of political parties came out to support us, and we are very thankful for that. But we hope that it goes beyond electioneering, because ultimately our kitchen and the services that we offer is filling a gap that should be filled by local government. But instead of supporting us and supporting the organization, what we are receiving is warnings that our status on the land is illegal,
1: yeah,
7: and that our place on the land is insecure. That's what we're receiving instead.
1: Sean, thank you very much for joining us this afternoon. We appreciate your time.
7: Thank you so much, and thank you to your listeners.
1: That is a volunteer at the Alcado Andrews Foundation, Sean Sampson, giving us a little glimpse into what took place yesterday as the residents of Hanover Park took to the streets on Tuesday in a peaceful protest against escalating crisis of gang and gun violence, including gender-based violence and food insecurity, saying that there is no matter that is more important than the other, and so it is having a negative impact on the community. It is on the agenda on Radio 786 100.4 FM. Now, the National Coloured Congress leader Fadil Adams returns to the commission today, taking the hot seat as focus turns to police misconduct and his report, rather, to the investigating Directorate Against Corruption, known as IDEC. The report implicated senior crime intelligence officers in wrongdoing. Justice Madlanga opened the proceedings by questioning Adams' claim that technical issues prevented him from submitting statements on time. To unpack the testimony, we're now joined by political analyst Tessa Dooms. Tessa, welcome to Radio 786.
8: Thanks for having me.
1: Tessa, what can you tell us about the current testimony of Fadil Adams before the Madlanga Commission? Are we still having that defiant figure, or he has softened up a little bit?
8: I mean, the defiant figure hasn't gone away very much at all. I think what has become clear, I think, and I hope to Fadil Adams himself, is that he's going to have to be a lot more particular about the claims that he has made in the past, and even in the commission in the past, that he's going to have to be a lot more measured about the things that he says, and that he won't be able to steamroll his way through this. And I think this is going to be a very different process than what Fidel in the media has experienced, or even in the ad hoc committee. This is not a political process, but a legal one that's going to require a different kind of Fidel Adams. But certainly he is still as assertive as he always has been.
1: What indicators suggest that this inquiry may be a lengthy process for Adams, taking into consideration the on and forth, you know, that he had with the Commissioner Madlanga this morning that took a whole hour with regards to him lying about the computer?
8: Yeah, and that's what I'm saying. The idea that this is a legal process that's going to require him to be particular and more measured, I hope, has landed with him, because he does seem to want to over-explain, and over-explaining only opens him up to more questions rather than fewer questions. I think also, given the fact that he's got a supplementary affidavit as well, that also says that there's going to be quite a lot to get through. However, the issues that relate to Fadil Adams are not as extensive as many other witnesses. And so Fadil Adams is just going to have to show that he has a coherent set of information, that he has evidence to back up his claims. And I don't think he's going to be allowed to do as much storytelling as he usually would expect to.
1: And I would like you to break that down for us a little bit, you know, in order for us to understand him, because Justice Madlanga raised concern to Adams' late submission of statements due to laptop issues. How do you interpret Adams' approach and attitude in handling this matter?
8: Fadil Adams has positioned himself in the story as somebody who is, number one, a whistleblower, and number two, a victim of backlash from a faction of the police. And this is what the entire Madlanga Commission has now come down to, is people who are claiming that there are factions and factional battles within the police for the top spot. Just this week, we heard testimony coming that saying from Kat Matlala saying that it was made, he was made aware that part of this is about installing, taking out one national commissioner, Kumalo, who's been in office, and replacing him with Firoz Khan, for example. And so he's going to try and position himself continually as somebody who is being victimized by one faction of the police versus another. And that faction being led, in his mind, by Dumisani Khumalo and Nhlanhla Mkhwanazi. What is going to be difficult, I think, for Adams in this is that, again, it's not a political conversation anymore. This is not a conversation just about factions. It's a conversation about evidence. And unfortunately, the people who he's aligned himself with, both the people who he has evidence from and IDAC, who he presented this evidence to, yeah, have both been called into question by the commission, and the evidence has been found to be lacking. So it's going to be interesting to see whether his case, which has been based on submissions by people who've already now been questioned and their evidence disgraced before the commission, yeah, is going to be able to salvage his version of the story.
1: Let's talk about what he said immediately after coming out of the commission the last time he was there, because the evidence leader, Advocate Lee Sikkels-Ncube, played a clip, you know, showing Adams misled the public about his communication with the commission. Do you think Adams anticipated this challenge, having said, you know, earlier that the commission shouldn't look too much on what he says in the media because he is playing fool?
8: Yeah, certainly not. And I think that's actually a more worrying statement, this idea that don't pay attention when he gets into a legal realm, telling people not to pay attention to what he says on social media. As we'll remember, a few months ago in his criminal case, when bail was being heard, excerpts from what he says on social media and the mainstream media were also played in that court case. And so what Fadil Adams, as a public representative, needs to realize is that this is not only about evidence before the commission. This is also about his standing as a member of parliament, as a public representative. And I think what Commissioner Madlanga said to him this morning and asked him is, does he realize that he would have lied to the public? And I think that the public is going to be watching for his credibility that is now on trial, not only his evidence. But certainly, I don't think he anticipated that. And to say something like what he says on social media is foolish is an indictment on him as a public representative. Yeah, he should not be taking lightly anything he says in any public platform because he represents more than himself now.
1: In closing, I know that we are out of time and my tech guy is looking at me with green eyes right there. But let's close this a little bit in saying, looking ahead, what should the public expect in the coming days and with regards to this inquiry? Because he's one figure, you know, that has been putting himself as the guy that's going to spill the beans in just 30 seconds.
8: You should expect that General Mkhwanazi's credibility is what Fadil Adams is going to try and attack in the main. And what's going to be questioned is the source of his information and whether that source is credible and whether or not he is being used in these factional battles against Mkhwanazi or not.
1: Thank you very much for joining us this afternoon. We appreciate your time.
8: No problem.
1: That is political analyst Tessa Dooms telling us what to anticipate with regards to the testimony of Member of Parliament Fadil Adams, saying that he will try by all means to attack the credibility of General Nhlanhla Mkhwanazi at the commission. But time will tell. On the agenda on Radio 786 100.4 FM, we will try and unpack that for you in the coming days so that you are in light of what's going on at the commission. We are back after this.
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1: 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Welcome back. Let's talk about the gang-related violence summit that is currently underway in the parliamentary precinct. This special summit is seeing senior police leadership, community safety stakeholders, and victims of gang-related violence in attendance. During the first session of the summit, attendees gave personal accounts of the human impact gang violence has had on them. Here, the University of Cape Town criminologist Dr. Sisanda Mkuzulwa details a personal account on how she lost her brother to gang violence in Khayelitsha. Let's take a listen.
6: Professor Kness today said, I should not stand here as a researcher or an academic. But before I share the testimony, I just want to share why I chose to study the field of youth violence, and specifically in black communities. I grew up in Khayelitsha, raised by a single parent, seven of us at home, and I'm the only child at home who has grade 12, even PhD. My brother died in Gurans. I'm sure you know Gurans. And it's one of the reasons why I was curious why so many kids are killing themselves in this violent activity. And I wanted to explore that. And my brother in 2010, I know it's a long time, but looking at what currently is happening now in Khayelitsha, every time I go to see my mom, in Khayelitsha, I hear that so many kids have been killed. And I remember so vividly when the police came to my mother's home. I remember we were seated in the dining room watching Generations. We heard the van of the police. And they knocked. And immediately, I'm sure even the mother that was here from Atlantis can attest to this. Every mother, when you hear a knock from the police, knowing that you have a boy child, it's either you're going to hear that he's been arrested, or he's been found dead, killed by mob justice, or he has killed someone, or found dead. So immediately the police came, my mom's face changed. And you could see the fear in her eyes. And she asked, what uten umandis? Immediate uten umandisi. And it means, what happened? What has he done now? And the police took off their hats and they were like, simfumene koti ari edunduluzile. And the scream from my mom. She screamed and all of us kept quiet in the house. And that scream

0: So I'm here standing on behalf of my mom and other mothers that their kids are being killed. And I know we hear in the news that women are marching in Hanover Park. I'm just going to read something that one of the mothers said during the Hanover Park mothers mourning their kids. She said, "I need to celebrate the life of my son. People say I should get over his death, but I lost my eldest son. And I don't have to forgive his killers. To mothers here, I want to say it's okay to be angry. Our children are dying like flies. Mothers grieve as gang-related deaths grip Western Cape. The system has failed a lot of us." And also, as a researcher, and also as a child who grew up at Khayelitsha, and every weekend going there, hearing the screams of many mothers who are losing their kids, it's either your other child is found in the van or your other child is being killed. So I'm here to say, and I know we've been doing this thing, this summit, seminars, conferences, speaking about the same thing over and over again. And as researchers, academics, we come up with recommendations, but they sit in the shelves and catch dust in the universities. And we say, yes, we're going to do something, but nothing is being done. And the people that have to face these things on a daily basis is parents. And when I'm speaking about the parents, and even if I can, the show of hands here and say, how many fathers who are here in this summit? You'll find 90% is mothers. And then what do we do about that? So I just want to say that we really need to do something and not only sit here and drink the water, coffees, and the nice lunch that we have here, but make use of the policies that are put in place. Not just make them look so beautiful on paper, and also when it's during elections, we speak so nicely and say that we're going to do something. But let's be practical. Let's be and stop looking nice in the suits. But let's do something. Thank you.
1: University of Cape Town criminologist Dr. Sisanda Mkuzulo narrating a story of how she lost her brother, saying that she is not talking as an academic, but rather a victim of the crimes that are happening in the African townships. It is on the agenda on Radio 786 100.4 FM. The markets are next.
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1: The dollar is trading at 16 rands 22 cents, with the euro at 18 rands 83 cents. The British pound is trading at 22 rands, with Saudi riyal at 4 rands 32 cents. The Chinese yuan is trading at 2 rands 41 cents, with the Malaysian ringgit at 4 rands 11 cents, and the Turkish lira at 36 cents. We now move on to our commodities. Palladium is trading at $1,385.71. Platinum at $1,757.59. The silver is trading at $61.93, with the gold trading at $4,274.97, and Brent crude at $79.43 per barrel.
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1: In Cape Town and its suburbs tomorrow, a mostly sunny day is expected and will be accompanied by a southeasterly wind, reaching speeds of up to 15 kilometers per hour. Temperatures should range from 10 to 18 degrees. The Cape Peninsula University of Technology students marched to Parliament as the university shut down all campuses and ordered thousands of resident students to leave within 24 hours. The decision came after an arson attack at the old education building in Belleville, with management warning the violence could result in serious injury or loss of life. However, student representatives accused management of worsening the crisis and said the evacuation order will place severe financial and logistical pressure on students and their families. To discuss this, now we're joined by CPUT's Student Representative Council's President, Liabulela Gela. Liabulela, welcome to Radio 786.
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0: for the show. Thanks. Welcome.
1: Thank you very much for giving us your time. How has the 24-hour evacuation order affected students practically?
0: No, the 24-hour order was I think was very immature from the management and perhaps not thought of, because as I'm telling you now, we've been receiving a lot of calls from parents, from students under panic. And as I've said, this is just management taking decisions that are indeed worsening situations for students. Because now students have to think of the fact that how are they going to travel back home, understanding that not all students of CPUT stay within Cape Town, because even when they accept it for residences, they accept people outside of the 60-kilometer radius. That is part of the rules. So it then means that how are then students expected to go back to their homes? How are the students expected to find alternative accommodation in such a short space of time? Because then the news flash, perhaps the order, does not even give an alternative to say if students do not get a place to stay within this, they can take this. Understanding that CBT also has students that are international students, how are those students expected to make such arrangements in such a short space of time? And I think that is where we are having it as a problem, that even this decision was not consulted with anyone, was not consulted with the student body, that was not consulted with even the governance structures within the university. And it then causes circles back to what we have had a problem with since the onset of the protests, meaning that there is no proper consultation with the student body, and perhaps the management is taking decisions on their own.
1: Lebulela, let me highlight, you know, a point of reference you made, you know, in your answer to my question, that the management's decision has worsened the crisis. Why do you believe that is the case? And you also make mention that, you know, there was no consultation. Had the management needed a consultation with you as the students, do you believe that you would have been able to accommodate them?
0: Yes, I think what one would have had to make sure that what is then this safety that the management is referring to, and what is then this safety risk, because then if you look at what is happening even with the burning of the old education building, the management is strictly allowing private security, is allowing police with all these people that are carrying ammunition within our campuses to be shooting the entire night and everything without obviously any surveillance in terms of who is doing this thing. Because then I can tell you for free, students do not have this weapons that the these people come in, and these are people that are ordered by the management to do these things. So who are you protecting the students from? Are you protecting the students from themselves? Are you protecting the students from the very same people that you've ordered to come and shoot students? So then we would have had to establish that at first, and then get to see how then do we deal with this issue. Because the only thing that students had requested is a complete withdrawal, or perhaps an unconditional withdrawal of the 2027 financial recovery plan. Until that has been withdrawn and perhaps it had to be sorted out, then we'll go back to our normal lives, because we do want to study. That is a fact. And people do want to graduate. And then this then causes more prolonged issues in terms of some might be able to lose their funding by next year of NSFAS. Then it then circles back to the fact that when we lose funding, it then creates more problems, that no one is going to be safe from the financial recovery plan. And then this is also a chance to show and prove what we've been crying about in terms of the mismanagement of funds on the basis that the management is taking decisions that are immature.
1: There has been a sad, loud outcry from the student bodies that the management of the university doesn't consult, you know, with them. You know, it was also after the withdrawal of the financial recovery plan, saying that that's not only the issue that is outstanding with the students. Now that the financial recovery plan has been withdrawn, which of the demands you can make mention of that remain unmet?
0: Okay, just to correct you first, the financial recovery plan has not been withdrawn. The demand was strictly to say that can you withdraw the financial recovery plan? A financial recovery plan unconditional. Unconditionally is that we had established that it had not followed any process of consultation. So it had to be withdrawn completely and start afresh in terms of the proper procedures. So what the withdrawal that was written by the Council of the Chairperson was that we're going to withdraw it and then just to ease down the protest so that you keep on explaining this to students enough and then we come and approve it again. And in that basis, that means you must also put aside your demands in terms of the Vice Chancellor must go and the AD Finance and all these other demands. So that was a conditional withdrawal. Until those conditions had been met, that means it was still not withdrawn. That is the first point. But in terms of other demands and making sure that they are met, these are demands that we can just sit on the table and discuss, because then at most of it, the demands of the release of academic records and qualifications for all those students that were affected by the NSFAS accommodation cap that resulted them into having debt, those are issues that we could have resolved, because as I'm telling you now, I'm part of those students who were able to get that qualification, that transcript, and I was affected by the cap. And I'm owing 100,000 to the university. So then what we are calling for is that if it was able to be done to me without perhaps any special attention in terms of procedure, why is it not done to all these students of CPUT who are affected by the same situation that I'm affected by? So I think that is where we
1: I'm afraid we are out of time, but just in closing, I'll give you 30 seconds for this. Your 20-page memorandum included whistleblower reports alleging mismanagement of funds. What can you tell us about the reports?
0: So I think what is detailed there, these are things that have also been at the purview of council and all those things. So I wouldn't be in a position to speak on behalf of council.
1: Okay.
0: But I'm saying with all that report, those are proof that this is what the management has been hiding behind their closed doors and have not addressed adequately and have not done proper investigation and forensic investigation into the finances of the university.
1: What intervention then are you asking the Education Committee to take?
0: We're asking the Parliament to take all those necessary steps and look into what has CPUT done to address these issues so that we get to establish, was that a due process, or are we trying to protect individuals who are mismanaging the funds of the university?
1: Lebolela, thank you very much for joining us this afternoon. We appreciate your time.
0: Thanks.
1: That is CPUT Student Representative Council's President Lebolela Kela saying that the financial recovery plan was not withdrawn unconditionally, and it doesn't like the fact that we keep on saying that it was withdrawn, because it was it is under review. It is on the agenda on Radio 786 100.4 FM. We'll keep on bringing you that story, covering for you that story, so that you know what exactly is going on and what generally is wrong with the way CPUT is being managed. It is on the agenda on Radio 786. Now, a new University of the Western Cape study has explored why mother and primary caregivers in Langa delay applying for the child support grant. The study saw 30 caregivers being interviewed and found that most of them only applied after 3 months, despite evidence suggesting that early access to the grant can help protect children from stunting during the crucial first 1,000 days. The study identified childcare challenges and cultural practices, including a post-birth period spent at home, as factors contributing to delays, highlighting the need to make CSG access easier for mothers and young children. We're now joined by the upcoming public health researcher from the South African Medical Research Council and a master's graduate from UCT, Inati Mkhakana. Inati, welcome to Radio 786.
2: Good day and good day to all the listeners. Just a correction, I'm from the University of the Western Cape, UWC, not UCT.
1: Okay, thank you very much for that, Inati. Your study found that most caregivers only applied for the CSG after 3 months. What is the single biggest barrier driving this delay?
2: So what we found from our finding was the biggest delay has been around documentation. I think most of us are aware that documentation continues to be a problem. It's documentation such as the birth certificate, or the mother does not have an ID. And there has been new discoveries in terms of documentations where now participants, sorry, now applicants are now required to bring proof of employment status. If you were working previously, they would require you to go to the company and ask for proof that you are no longer working. Other documents would even include affidavits stating that you are being supported by a relative. So the more time goes, the more the documentation processes become a problem, because now you have to keep providing proof that this person is financially assisting me and I'm unable to be able to finance myself, hence I need the CSG. So it's mainly the documentation issues.
1: Wow. Now, given that the early CSG access can help protect children from stunting during the first 1,000 days, how much harm could these administrative delays be causing to vulnerable kids?
2: The harm or the implications are quite complex. Remember, the CSG delays do not just have impact on you as a child, but it has an impact on you as an adult in later life as well, because the CSG provides a protective tool, or it's a protective tool against nutritional needs, which can lead to a lot of things. We have heard from previous research that CSG improves the nutritional status, school enrollment, cognitive behavior, even early sexual involvement. So if kids are delayed all these benefits from a younger age, it can then impact them on later life, even in terms of employment. The previous research has shown that kids that have been delayed or that have started CSG later in life are likely to face unemployment or face life challenges later, even when they are adults. So it's not just impacting kids now as they are still young, but it has a long-term effect, which goes further as also impacting the country's status. Because if you have more adults that are not employed, then it's a big problem for the country. So the delays have a long-term impact on the country, not just the children.
1: In closing, long queues, documentation problems, and system failures are recurring issues, and they are quite persistent, to be honest with you. You also recommend a better coordination between SASSA, the Department of Home Affairs, and the Department of Labor. What specific changes could realistically be implemented now to ensure mothers receive the CSG within those crucial first 3 months?
2: So I think one of the realistic changes that we could have is, of course, the integration of the different departments, because the CSG application processes includes various departments, not just the SASSA department. As mentioned, or you have seen in the article, that mothers have to go to Home Affairs, they have to go to Department of Health. So if we could get a system that could assist mothers at one point, if it's within the hospital, then we have the Department of Home Affairs within the hospital, we have the Department of Labor within the hospital, even SAPS, because there's instances where they are required to bring affidavits. And also things such as online systems that are really working sufficiently for all the mothers. I think that could help in helping mothers ensure that they register for the children as early as possible, because mothers have to go through all these different points and sometimes not even having enough funds to go to these different departments, hence the delay. So they first have to have money, or wait until they have money to go to Home Affairs, have money to go to the Department of Labor. So if we have an integrated system where they can have all these services at one point and register these children as soon as possible.
1: Inati, just before I let you go, I will give you 30 seconds to address those mothers that are sometimes, you know, reluctant to go open the CSG on the first 3 months.
2: I think mothers need to know that the CSG is very important for their children. So it is imperative that they go to apply for the grant as soon as possible, especially if there are no barriers that are preventing them from accessing the grant or applying for the grant very early, as this could have crucial impacts on the child's life, not just them, but also on the child's life. So they must go as soon as possible.
1: Inati, thank you very much. You are indeed from the UWC. We thank you for your time.
2: Thank you so much.
1: Public health researcher from the South African Medical Research Council and a master's graduate from the UWC, Inathi Maxakane, talking to us about a study from the University of Western Cape that has explored why mothers and primary caregivers in Langa delay applying for child support grant. And that brings us to the end of today's edition. We're back tomorrow with another edition of On the Agenda for Radio 786 100.4 FM. Khalid Kungane give us part. Assalamu alaikum and goodbye.
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It was reported in صحيح الإمام مسلم that Sa'd ibn Hisham, may Allah have mercy on him, asked Mother Aisha, may Allah be pleased with her. He said, O Mother of the Believers, tell me about the character of the Prophet sallallahu alaihi wa alihi wasallam. What was his character? She said, don't you read the Quran? He said, yes, I do. Then she replied to him by saying, the character of the Prophet alayhi salatu wasalam was the Quran. Now, if we look, all nations before us, all messengers before our Prophet alayhi salatu wasalam were given a miracle or a set of miracles. Go to the Christians, go to the Jews, go to any other ummah and ask them. We as Muslims believe in the miracles of Prophet Musa, Prophet Isa, but show them to us. No one can show the miracles of their prophets to you today because it is not existing. Only the Prophet Muhammad alayhi salatu wasalam can and will maintain and preserve and have this miracle that will stay till the end of time. This is the Quran that Allah Azza wa Jal has challenged the whole universe to produce something like it, and they will never be able to do this. This is the only scripture that is preserved for the past 15 centuries. Not a single letter changed. This is the only scripture that was revealed in the language of the Arabic, which is spoken by more than 400 million people till date. And they understand it when they read it. This is the only scripture that is memorized by heart by more than 10, 15, 20 million individuals living among us today. This is the miracle of Allah Azza wa Jal. And this miracle has impacted our Prophet alayhi salatu wasalam profoundly and positively, to the extent that it changed his character and formed it. The character of the Prophet alayhi salatu wasalam was the Quran, as Mother Aisha said. Al-Imam al-Nawawi

to abide by its instructions and to contemplate about or upon its stories. This is how you become a person with the Quran as his character. And if you look at the character of the Prophet alayhi salatu wasalam, you will find that he is the best man ever to walk the earth sallallahu alayhi wa alihi wasallam. He was the most courageous, the most generous, the most chaste. His perseverance and patience and tolerance was unmatched. He, sallallahu alayhi wa sallam, never touched the hand of a woman that was not halal to him through marriage or that was non-mahram. Hind bint Utbah said, O Prophet of Allah, give us your hand so that we give you the pledge of allegiance. He says, I do not touch women. This is the character of the Quran. He was the most generous. The dinar and the dirham would not spend a night in his house. He would spend it in the cause of Allah Azza wa Jal, trusting that he's the provider, trusting that he's the most generous subhanahu wa ta'ala. Every year, the Prophet would only store the provision of his family for a whole year. And that would be only from barley and dates. No cash. This is the provision, the food of his family for a whole year. And everything else is given for the sake of Allah. Even this food that is saved for his family for a whole year, when someone comes and asks him, he would never ever say no. He was known to never reject anyone who asks him. Even if they ask him for his own clothes, he would go, change, and bring it to the man who asked him, though he was in need. And this caused the Prophet ﷺ to spend all what he has saved for food, for his family, and then he would have nothing. Mother Aisha says, we used to see the crescent, after the crescent, after the crescent. 2 months, 60 days. And we would not light fire in the house of the Prophet ﷺ to cook. No food, no cooking. Urwa, her nephew, says, Mother, 2 months without cooking? What was feeding you? She says, water and dates. That's it. For 2 months, sallallahu alayhi wa sallam. He was so humble and modest. He himself used to fix his shoes, patch his thobe if it's torn. He would milk his own sheep and he would serve his own family. He would not feel arrogant to do these chores. He himself, alayhi salatu wa sallam, was so bashful and modest, he would not stare in the eyes of those talking to him. He would always look somewhere else. He could not look them in the eyes because of his bashfulness. Whenever he was invited, he would not ask, who's inviting me? A millionaire? A politician? No. He would answer the invitation even if it was from a slave. He would accept any gift, regardless of its value, even if it was a drink of milk. Yet he would reward those who gave him with more than they had given. He would never eat charity because he's from Ahlul Bayt, let alone ask people for what they have in their hands, and they look like we do at people's watches, at people's pens, at people's cars. The Prophet alayhi salatu wasalam was never like that. He would be angry only for the sake of Allah. When the limits of Allah are invaded, he would never become angry for himself. If someone abuses him, insults him, he would forgive and tolerate. He would execute the truth.

0: if it needs to be executed, even if it brings harm to himself and to his companions, the truth has to be implemented. The Prophet alayhi salatu wasalam suffered through his lifetime. Though he could have lived like a billionaire, he used to be suffering all the time because he used to spend in the cause of Allah. So many days would go by, him starving, feeling hungry, until he would patch a stone to his stomach to curb the feelings of hunger, sallallahu alayhi wa alihi wa sallam. And Mother Aisha says, he had never had his full of barley bread, not wheat, barley, for 3 consecutive days. If he was full for one day, he would go 2, 3, 4 days not being full of barley bread that today we do not even dare to consume. He would answer invitations for walimas. He would visit people who were sick. He would follow funerals of those who died. He would walk alone among the people, among his enemies, without any guards or protection. The Prophet ﷺ was the most humble. He was the calmest without arrogance. He was the most eloquent without prolonging his speech. He would wear whatever he finds. Sometimes he walks barefooted. Sometimes he wears sandals or shoes. Sometimes he would not wear a cloak, the outer garment. Sometimes he would not wear a turban. He would ride whatever was there. No arrogance, no pride. Sometimes wears a horse. Sometimes he rides a horse. Sometimes he rides a camel. Sometimes a donkey. Sometimes a mule. Sometimes walks if needed. And whenever someone needed a ride, he would put him behind him on his ride. He used to love perfume from this dunya. He loves beautiful fragrances and he hates bad smell. And this is why he would not eat garlic or onions. Not because it's haram, no. But he doesn't like any bad odor to come from him. He would sit with the poor, eat with the needy, and would honor those with the best of character. He would connect to his next kin, his relatives, without favoring them upon others, because this is unfair. He would accept anyone giving him apology. Look how we treat when people come and apologize to us. Sometimes we don't accept their apology. Sometimes we want to harm them and torture them. The Prophet would accept anyone who came and apologized, sallallahu alayhi wasallam. He would smile without laughing out loud. He would joke without telling a lie. And he would see people play and he would not forbid them from playing. Sometimes he used to raise his wife. Look at the modesty and the humbleness, his own wife. Sometimes we treat our wives like slaves. Do this, don't do that. And sometimes we forbid them from laughing or joking or having a good time. The Prophet sallallahu alayhi wa alihi wasallam used to race with his wife. And he would never ever let a moment go of his day without utilizing it in the pleasure of Allah. He would not look down upon someone who's poor because of his poverty. He would not look down at someone who is sick because of his illness. And he would not be intimidated or afraid of someone due to his reign and power and authority, even if he was a king. Once an Arab nomad startled him while he was walking with Anas, pulled him from his cloak until it made a mark on his shoulder and neck, abusing the Prophet saying, "Ya Muhammad, give me from the money you have. It's not your money, it's Allah's money." What would you do? I would have killed that man. Seriously, But the Prophet sallallahu alayhi wa sallam, he smiled and ordered his companions to give him money. End of story. Not, ya akhi, this is not appropriate. Ya akhi, this is not polite. I'm the messenger. You should respect. Nothing. Once in Taif, he was overlooking a valley of sheep that they've won from the enemy. And next to him was a nomad. Nobody. No one. Someone, he's not even mentioned by name. He was next to him standing, and the man had his jaw dropping. All of these sheep. You know, the Arabs, they look and they calculate. Okay, this is 200 ringgits. This is how much. Okay, how much would I be owning if I had this? So the Prophet looked at him, alayhi salam. He said, you like this? The man said, yes. The Prophet said, it's yours. Come on. What kind of generosity is this from a man who cannot eat, who does not have enough food to give all of this to a man he does not know? The man rushed to his tribe saying, oh my tribe, oh my people, accept and embrace Islam. Wallahi, I came from a man who does not fear poverty. Who does not fear poverty. He gave me all of this. What are you waiting for? The Prophet alayhi salatu wasalam forgave those who wronged him. A man kills his own uncle, Hamza, and he forgives him. A man who kills and attacks his companions, he forgave all the people of Mecca when he conquered Mecca and say, go, you are free for the sake of Allah. The Prophet alayhi salatu wasalam was so tolerant, even when his own wives caused him trouble. They were jealous and they would do so many things that normal men like us could not tolerate. The Prophet would never, alayhi salatu wasalam, reprimand them, shout at them, or say anything that would be offensive. He would only meet them with compassion, mercy, and love. Never ever he had beaten a woman or a child, sallallahu alayhi wa sallam. He was never rude. He was never using bad or obscene words. He was proud without arrogance. He was kind without violence. He was merciful without weakness, sallallahu alayhi wa alihi wa sallam. What is our problem today? Why are we at the bottom of the food ladder? Why all nations look down upon us? We have no respect. Why all the nations look down upon Muslims and do not listen to them? We brought this upon ourselves when we made the Quran behind us and we took everything else other than the Quran. In the past, nations like Malaysia, Indonesia, the Philippines, and the likes, nations accepted Islam not by a single soldier coming to their land, not a single army. Why did these people accept Islam? Because of the Muslims' character. When they met and encountered real Muslims, merchants, traders who came and they saw their Islamic etiquettes and moral conduct, they loved this religion, they embraced it, and look at them. They are the largest nations nowadays. Alhamdulillahi Rabbil Alameen. They saw truth, they saw honesty, they saw their commitment to their religion. What about today? Inna lillah wa inna ilayhi raji'un. Look at the character of Muslims today. Backbiting, slandering, gossiping, lies, cheating, betrayals. Rarely you will find someone among the Muslims who you could pin out and say, mashallah, he's honest. He's trustworthy. He doesn't lie. He comes on time. Rarely you will find this. And this is why the barakah, the blessings in our times, in our children, in our health, in our wealth is gone. You look at the previous nations before us, the previous ancestors of ours, they used to utilize the day and night where we cannot do what they used to do in one day, in a whole month. The barakah in ilm, the barakah in Quran, the barakah in their lives, we don't have this. Today, we have transgression among us Muslims. This is something that Allah prohibited upon Himself, and He made it prohibited among us. Today we hear complaints from partners, from one another. We hear complaints from subordinates and workers. We hear complaints from wives, complaining of the transgression and the zulm husbands do to them. On the contrary, we also hear about the lack of jealousy in men's hearts. You see a man, mashallah, la quwwata illa billah, 6'4". Not in this country, maybe. But you see man, mashallah, muscular and strong and this and that. And you see his wife unveiled with her hair coming out, wearing makeup, unmodest clothes. Akhi, where is your manhood? Where is your jealousy? Where is your ghayrah? They abide by the hijab only for the sake of customs and traditions and not for the sake of Allah Azza wa Jal. As for our hearts, it is black. It is hard. Our hearts are filled with enmity, grudges, envy, evil eye. Every bad thing is filling our hearts, and you see this in the masjid. When the iqama comes, look at the worshippers in the first and second and third row. If anyone comes in an opening, what they will do? Resentment, hatred, fighting, trying not to give him room. Yahi, you're in the masjid. This is the house of Allah. Your heart should have a place for your brother, let alone a small space between you and him. All of this is a sign of destruction. The people are in complete oblivious. They're ignorant because they've abandoned the book of Allah. They've abandoned the Quran. They do not stand by the instructions. They do not refrain from what the Quran prohibits, and they do not read it. And once they read it, they do this for barakah. They put the Quran in the glove compartments, and you can see the dust on it. Why? Because I don't want to have car accidents. They put it under the pillow. They put it in the house to Allah protects the This is not why Allah revealed the Quran. Allah revealed the Quran to be recited, read, implemented, and to act upon it. This is why we read the Quran. It does not exceed our throats. The Muslims are oblivious and ignorant about the sunnah of the Prophet alayhi salatu wasalam. Though they claim that they love him, they defend him and his reputation, and we are in great danger. Therefore, fear Allah, servants of Allah. Ittaqullaha ibadallah. Read the Quran. Recite it day and night. Learn what's in it so that you would implement it. Do not read it to find an answer to a question you want. So many times we read the Quran. If the answer does not fit what we want, we leave it aside and do whatever we want. No. A true Muslim reads the Quran, does exactly what it says, even if it goes against his whims and desires. Teach your own children, your spouses, about the beauty of the Quran so that their character would be exactly like the character of the Prophet alayhi salatu wasalam, exactly as was stated in the Quran, because this character would lead you inshallah to Jannatin Na'im. This is wallahi more important than their studies, wallahi more important than their own health and wealth. This is the way of salvation and to reach Jannatul Na'im. And the Prophet said, sallallahu alayhi wa sallam, the closest among you to me in Jannah on the Day of Judgment are the best of you who have the best of character. نفعني الله وإياكم بالقرآن والذكر الحكيم. I will say my dua in Arabic, so you just say Ameen. Trust me for that. اللهم اغفر لنا وارحمنا وعافنا واعف عنا وتولنا برعايتك ولا تحرمنا. ربنا آتنا في الدنيا حسنة وفي الآخرة حسنة وقنا عذاب النار. اللهم آمنا في أوطاننا ودورنا. اللهم أصلح أئمتنا وولاة أمورنا. اللهم اجعل ولايتنا في من خافك واتقاك واتبع رضاك يا أرحم.
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6: World leaders may speak of a ceasefire, but we know that nothing has changed in Gaza. 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Palestinian families and orphans are still being murdered, still being starved, and still being denied basic humanitarian aid. 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Thousands more have been martyred since the Zionist occupation of Palestine began in 1948. The West remains complicit. Arab leaders talk of peace, but they enable genocide. 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
2: Assalamu alaikum and good afternoon. I am Khadija Davids. Authorities, including the Social Development Department, need to collaborate better to overcome the societal ills that lead youth into a life of crime. This is a call from a community activist from Mitchell's Plain. He addressed a gang violence summit hosted by Parliament's Portfolio Committee on Police and Community Stakeholders. The activist also notes that parents and grandparents must take responsibility for how they cover up for their children who have lost their way. He says that he lost his son to crime.
3: Because his grandma used to cover up for him, spoiled him. At the end of the day, he entered into a gang. At the end of the day, I got a phone call on a Friday night. My son got a heart attack. He was 25. By the morning, he had 3 heart attacks and he passed away. For all those times where we called on certain institutions, maybe today is not the place to lay the blame solely on SAPS.
2: He went on to give an account where he tried to intervene to help keep 3 children off of the streets.
3: I took their children, to be quite frank, with a member from SAPS in my personal vehicle to a social worker service, childcare in Gatesville. I'll mention them. The very next day, their children was back on the street. So how did this system fail that child? The eldest sister is already pregnant. So now we're going to sit with child rape and more. So let us look something similar, social services, in conjunction with the Department of Education, in conjunction with SASA, together. The parent will then take interest in that child because that child is now also a bit of a breadwinner. And then what we do need to require from social services, SASA, is to have the parent test for drugs. Because I can tell you, from that money that that child gets, he's going to get a rand for a pack of rand chips. The mother is going to drug out that money and she's going to pay a drug account. We that is on the ground that can speak from experience.
2: A community activist from Mitchell's Plain addressing a gang violence summit hosted by Parliament's Portfolio Committee on Police and Community Stakeholders. Cape Peninsula University of Technology students are anxious about alternative accommodation after the institution shut down all campuses and ordered thousands of resident students to leave within 24 hours. CPUT Student Representative Council President Liabulela Gela says that this drastic measure was taken without proper consultation with students. Protests erupted at CPUT's campuses after it imposed a 7,000 rand registration fee set to come into effect in January. CPUT then announced a suspension of the decision, which angered students who say that they cannot afford these increased costs. Gela also lamented CPUT's use of armed private security companies, which he says have been used to intimidate students.
4: The only thing that students had to cost that is a complete withdrawal, or perhaps an unconditional withdrawal, of the 2027 financial recovery plan. Until that has been withdrawn and perhaps it had to be sorted out, then we'll go back to our normal lives, because we do want to study, that is a fact, and people do want to graduate. And then this then causes more prolonged issues in terms of some might be able to lose their funding by next year of NSFAS. Then it then circles back to the fact that when we lose funding, it then creates more problems, that no one is going to be safe from the financial recovery plan. And then this is also a chance of, to show and prove what we've been crying about in terms of the mismanagement of funds on the basis that the management is taking decisions that are immature.
2: CPUT Student Representative Council President Liabulela Gela. Chairperson of the Madlanga Commission of Inquiry has accused the leader of the National Coloured Congress and MP, Fidel Adams, of lying following his adamance that he was experiencing issues with his laptop, therefore he could not respond to the Commission's requests timely. For nearly an hour, Chairperson Mbuyisela Madlanga grilled Adams to get clarity on his failure to respond to the Commission's emails. Adams previously told the Commission that his laptop troubles had repeatedly affected his work, noting that Parliament could at least assist him. However, Parliament denied having any knowledge of his IT issues. Here's an exchange between Adams and Chairperson Madlanga.
5: When you said that you had problems with your emails and as a result only became aware of the October 2025 communications only 3 months ago. Were you suggesting, that is on the 11th of August this year, were you suggesting that all three devices were malfunctioning?
6: No, Chairperson, not at all.
5: What were you suggesting?
6: I can hand you my phone right now, Chairperson, my parliamentary phone. You will not find an email account or WhatsApp on here, because I don't use it for that, because these things get hacked. I've never used it. Furthermore, Chairperson, Parliament has just received a letter from my attorney demanding that they retract, because Parliament told other lies. They said I've never emailed the Speaker regarding the PKTT, and there was another email they denied, and we produced both emails, Chairperson. So we are saying to Parliament that it is not my fault that your techies are not logging the work they do on my laptop. I've said it a little bit earlier, Chairperson and Commissioners, that you can summon, I won't even tell you which technician to summon, you can summon any one of them, they've all worked on my laptop.
2: Leader of the National Coloured Congress and Member of Parliament Fidel Adams and Commission Chairperson Mpoyi Sailambatlanga. Adams is before the Commission to answer questions on his alleged role in the investigation of 7 senior crime intelligence officials, including the head Dumisani Khumalo. South Africans can expect some relief from rising prices, with fuel costs set to ease pressure on household budgets. Stats SA says annual inflation slipped from 5% in June to 4.3% last month. A major contributor was a sharp drop in fuel prices at the petrol pumps. Fuel costs fell by 7.8% between June and July. This helped reduce transport inflation to 8.9%. However, motorists are still paying more than 20% more for fuel than they did a year ago. While inflation is moderating, many households continue to face financial strain. The biggest pressure is coming from housing and utility expenses. Electricity, gas and other fuel costs increased by 8.3% over the past year. Water and related services rose by 6.4%. Food prices remain relatively stable compared to other spending categories. Food and non-alcoholic beverages increased by just 0.9% year on year. Recapping the top story on Radio 786 at this hour, authorities, including the Social Development Department, need to collaborate better to overcome the societal ills that lead youth into a life of crime. This is a call from a community activist from Mitchell's Plain. He addressed a gang violence summit hosted by Parliament's Portfolio Committee on Police and Community Stakeholders. The activist also notes that parents and grandparents must take responsibility for how they cover up for their children who have lost their way. That's the news for now. More follows on Radio 786 at 4:30.
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2: The questions have been answered, the scores are in, and what a fantastic day it was. Radio 786 says thank you to every school, learner and teacher who took part in the Radio 786 High School Quiz, proudly partnered by Oasis Group Holdings, held on Saturday, the 15th of August at the Grootegeluk High School Auditorium. 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

0: the time now, 1:15 on Radio 786. And assalamu alaikum wa rahmatullahi wa barakatuh. A very warm welcome. It is Wednesday, the 19th of August 2026. It also corresponds with day 6 of Rabiul Awal 1448. My name is Zainab Bean, and as always, I'm delighted to be in your company. It is also day 231 of 365 days. Now, somehow we find little parts of ourselves in every person we meet, a quality we admire, a lesson we needed, a strength we didn't know we had. People often become mirrors, reflecting something back to us. But perhaps the deeper question is, what are we searching for in others when so much of what we need is already within us? Today, let's explore the journey of looking forward, discovering ourselves, and recognizing that sometimes the answer we seek outside of us have been waiting within all along. And that's just your some food for thought for you this afternoon. But here's what you can expect in the program this afternoon. Earlier, we listened to Sheikh Asim Al-Hakim in Islam, the Way of Life, as he looked at the character of Prophet Muhammad sallallahu alaihi wasallam. Very shortly, it's Legal Hour, where we take a look at frequently asked questions in conveyancing transactions with Rahima Isaac. And in Market World, just after 3, Yazid Osman joins us after a very long time, and he will be looking at how to embrace AI, starting in your home, and why you should do this with co-founder of Liberation and managing partner at Useful Stoop, of course, Yazid Osman. The Adhan for Asr today is at 5 to 4. Today, we also recognize the people who dedicate their lives to helping others in times of crisis, conflict, and also hardship. World Humanitarian Day reminds us that compassion isn't only about responding to major disasters. It's also about looking around our own communities and asking, who needs a helping hand? You can make a difference by donating, volunteering, raising awareness, or simply supporting someone in need. Sometimes a small act of kindness can bring hope to someone going through a difficult time. So today, let's ask ourselves, what is the one thing we can do to make someone else's life a little easier? Here's also where you can catch us on YouTube, on Instagram, Facebook, or TikTok, and of course, www.radio786.co.za.
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1: It is 20 past 2 and time for Legal Hour. And this afternoon on Legal Hour, we're looking at some of the questions that often come up when buying, selling or transferring property. From marriage and divorce to tenants, title deeds, trust and also cooling off periods. There are important legal details that every property owner and prospective buyer should understand. And joining me is Rahima Isak from Isak & Milder Inc. who will help us unpack some of the frequently asked questions around conveyancing transactions. Rahima, welcome and assalamu alaikum.
2: Walaikum salam. It's good to be back again.
1: Alhamdulillah, we love having you in studio and I know that you love this weather, so I'm not going to ask. Now, Rahima, the first question that we have is, I bought a property before I got married and the property is registered in my name only. I then got married and later got divorced. I have sold the property now. Why is the attorney asking me for my marriage certificates and divorce order when my ex-spouse was not involved in the purchase of the property?
2: Okay, so the reason for that is when someone is unmarried, purchases property, then gets married and divorced, there's certain consequences that flow from that.
1: Okay.
2: So the deeds office also requires us to follow the sequence of events because the person was unmarried, then she got married, and if she got married in community of property, then that means her former spouse automatically became a 50% owner of that property. And then on divorce, the attorney or the conveyancer will have to look at that divorce order to see whether that former spouse is entitled to 50% of the proceeds of sale, for example. But the divorce order could say anything. They could have been married out of community of property or by Muslim rights also. And that's why it's important for the conveyancer to request those documents so that they can see what the consequences are. Because if the former spouse, for example, is supposed to receive 50% of the proceeds of sale and he doesn't receive it because this divorce order wasn't provided or the conveyancer didn't look into it, there could be major consequences for that. So it's always important when people have a change in status that the supporting documents are provided to the conveyancer.
1: Now, are the costs of transfers more or less when the purchaser is a company, a CC or a trust?
2: Okay, so the transfer costs aren't dependent on who the purchaser is. So whether it's a trust, CC, a company, or an individual for that matter, the transfer costs are the transfer costs. So in terms of the Legal Practice Council's fee guidelines, and we spoke about this previously, it's a table of costs that we use. And in one column of the costs, we have purchase price or the value of the property.
1: Okay.
2: And next to that column is the recommended fee. So it doesn't really matter who the purchaser is. If the purchase price is X amount, then there's a recommended fee that's linked to that purchase price. And the same goes with bond costs, for example. The bonds are also based on the amount of the bond that has been granted by the bank, and then the fee is linked to that. I think I can gather where this question is coming from because in the past, transfer duty, which is the tax that the purchaser pays to SARS on acquisition of the property, used to be different based on who the purchaser is. So there were different rates of transfer duty in the past, whether you were an individual or a legal entity. But these days, that no longer exists, and the same rate of transfer duty is charged irrespective of who the purchaser is.
1: A reminder that if you have any questions, 0786101112, you can also call us if you'd like to speak to Rahima directly on 021-699-1786. Here's one more question. What happens if the seller or purchaser dies before the transfer process is completed? They signed the deed of sale, but before the registration could take place, one of the parties passed away.
2: Right. So if either the seller or the purchaser passes away, even if that matter is in the execution room at the deeds office and I'm ready to register today, I can't register that transaction because someone has passed away. And it essentially suspends
1: everything
2: from that point onwards. So whether I was in the beginning stages, middle or end, or towards the end of the transaction, someone passes away that puts an end to the process. The deceased estate then needs to be reported to the master's office, and only once letters of executorship have been received, then we discuss the matter with the executor and then see how we can move forward if we can.
3: Okay.
2: But a deceased estate is, it's quite a, an event. Well, in a transfer, because it means that that transfer cannot proceed until that letter of executorship is issued. And we know that the master is a dysfunctional office, so it could be months before letters of executorship are actually received.
3: When can I start making changes to the property that I have bought? I want to make a few changes before we move in. I've already signed documents at the conveyances office, and I want to start making a few changes before we move in. And this is often what people want to do.
2: Yes, because they don't want to move in and then deal with all the work and be 100%. Stuck in that dust and mess and everything. So sometimes also with this question arises when people take early occupation of the property. That means where the purchaser is going to move into the property before it's registered on their name. And I would always suggest that people do not make changes to a property that is not registered in their name yet, because anything can happen. Someone can pass away and that would suspend the transaction, and then you've spent all this money on a renovation and you don't know when you can actually move in. Whereas for early occupation, sometimes people want to move in, or actually want to make the changes so that the property is habitable. So maybe they bought something that wasn't in the best condition and they want to make certain changes so that when they move in, it's at least livable.
3: Okay.
2: But in those circumstances, they need to draft an addendum to the deed of sale where they list specific rights and duties. So, for example, what will happen if the sale is cancelled for whatever reason? Will the purchaser be reimbursed for the improvements that they made? So those are the types of things that that agreement needs to contain.
3: Okay. Now, here's a question that came in via WhatsApp line. It reads, my late brother's investment matured. He left a will that his estate be left for three sisters. One died before him. Do deceased inherit? Do we also go to the bank to query the investment? The wife passed on and they are childless.
2: Okay. So if someone has predeceased the person who's passed away now, that person's estate may be entitled to those funds. So has that person's estate been reported? Does that person have heirs? Because if the will says that A, B, and C, the three sisters need to inherit, then those the proceeds of that investment account, after all liabilities relating to the estate have been paid, that needs to then be distributed between the three sisters.
3: And if, in like the case, one of them,
2: and if one of them has predeceased the deceased, then that sister's portion needs to go to her estate, and then from her estate it will be distributed to her heirs.
3: Okay. And then my son and I inherited a property from my father when he passed away. My son was not 25 years old at the time of my father's death, so his share in the property has been held in the name of a trust. Now, my son is 25 years old now. What must I do to have his share of the property transferred in his name?
2: Okay, so in this scenario, there could be two possibilities. The grandfather passed away, and in his will, he may have said that if my grandson is not 25 years old at the time of my death, that this trust that I'm establishing in my will needs to administer that property, or that his portion of the property, until he reaches the age of 25. The other option is that this grandfather could have had a trust already established in his lifetime with certain assets in it, or perhaps nothing in it, and then in his will stated that if his grandson isn't 25 by the date of his death, that that trust that he established in his lifetime needs to administer the assets for the grandson. So what the mother should do is approach whoever the trustees are in terms of letters of authority issued by the master, and tell the trustees that this grandson is now 25 years old and they need to transfer his property, his share in the property, onto his name.
3: Okay. And then here's one more question on 0786-10-11-12. Now, we know that marriage can have a significant impact on property ownership. Now, if someone is married, how does their marital regime affect the ability to buy or sell a property?
2: Okay. So there are various scenarios. In South Africa, you can be married in community of property, out of community of property, married according to Muslim rights or Hindu rights, married according to African customary law. You could have a same-sex union. Those are the marriages that exist in South African law.
3: Mm.
2: So we'll deal with the most common. And that is a marriage in community of property. That's where someone has gotten married before a registered marriage officer, where the person is a official at Home Affairs or an imam who is a registered marriage officer, and they did not sign an antenuptial contract before a notary, and that contract was not registered at the deeds office either. That means that person's married in community of property. So creates a joint estate, and the parties do not have financial or any other type of independence. So when they enter into contracts, both spouses need to sign the contract for that to be valid. So if you are purchasing a property and you're married in community of property, both you and your spouse need to sign the offer to purchase, and both of you need to apply for the bond if that's how you're going to finance the property. If you're married by Muslim rights, then either one of the parties can purchase the property. If you are married out of community of property, that means you signed an antenuptial contract before the date of the wedding or the marriage. That means that either one of you can also purchase the property. But if you decide that you want to purchase it jointly, then you can do that. You're free to do that.
3: Okay.
2: And with African customary law, it depends on whether that marriage is registered with or considered to be in or out of community of property, the various factors that we'll have to look at to determine who needs to sign those contracts.
3: Okay. Now, Rahima, we often hear the term transfer property, right? Is there a difference between selling a property and transferring it for another reason, maybe between family members?
2: So property can be transferred through various means, and we call that in conveyancing the causa, the reason for the transfer.
3: Okay.
2: The most common one is a sale.
3: Yeah.
2: But you can't simply give your family member your property. If you do, it's going to be regarded as a donation, and you need to have a deed of donation drafted where the donor donates the property to the donee, the person receiving it. There may be donations tax payable. So that's a consideration to take into account. And donations tax is 20% on the value of that property. So it may be better to just sell the

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1: Wow.
0: So people think, oh, we can just give our property to our family members. But if you do that, it's going to be considered as a donation and donations tax will be payable.
1: 0786-1011-12 if you'd like to be part of this conversation in this afternoon at Legal Hour. We are daily looking at some of the frequently asked questions with regards to buying or selling a property. It is, of course, one of the biggest financial transactions most of us will ever enter into. And while the process may seem straightforward, there are often important legal questions that arise along the way. So what happens to a property when a couple gets married or divorced? And all of those things is really what we are discussing this afternoon with Rahima Isaac from Isaac & Mulder Inc. And of course, she helps us unpack some of the questions that frequently arise in conveyancing transactions. Now, here's one more question, Rahima. It says that what happens when a couple gets divorced and there is a property registered in one or both of their names? What legal steps are required to transfer or dispose of that property?
0: Okay, so it's not for me to say how that property must be dealt with. That's something that the parties, through their divorce attorneys, will discuss in the settlement agreement relating to that divorce. And whatever the court order says, that's what the conveyancer needs to follow. So they may decide that this property, and it also depends on how they were married, because if they were married in community of property and one of them purchased the property, perhaps prior to the marriage, the other party automatically owns 50%. Mm. And that must then be dealt with in that divorce order. So whatever the court decides is what we need to follow because it's a court order.
1: Okay. And then here's what happens if the title deed is missing or the property is still registered in the name of a previous owner. Can the property still be sold or transferred?
0: So if a property is registered in the name of the previous owner, that means that person owns the property. It's not the previous owner. If I do a search on a property at the deeds office and your name comes up as the owner, then you're the owner of the property, you're not the previous owner. There's no way that a property will be registered in the name of the previous owner if a transfer has been registered at the deeds office.
1: Uh-huh.
0: So anytime a transfer is registered at the deeds office, the details of ownership will change.
1: So there's no way someone can say that I'm the owner, although the property is still under the name of someone else.
0: That's 100% correct. Mm. They may have signed a deed of sale, but the transfer of that property has never been registered.
1: Ah.
0: And so I can't claim to be an owner of a property if I've simply signed an offer to purchase.
1: Does it happen often?
0: No, it doesn't.
1: Mm.
0: Because people understand that when they purchase a property, they need to sign the deed of sale or an offer to purchase. And when that offer to purchase is accepted by the seller, the transfer process must begin so that we can register that transfer at the deeds office. And once that registration takes place, the previous owner or the seller becomes the previous owner and the purchaser becomes the new owner.
1: Yeah.
0: So if I do a search on that property at the deeds office, it will give me a breakdown of the details of the property, who the current owner is, and who the previous owners were under the history of that property.
1: Okay. And then with regards to tenancy, is a question that reads, if a person wants to sell a property, but there are tenants living there, does the seller have to take the lease agreement into account?
0: Okay, so it depends on what the purchaser is purchasing this property for. Sometimes people purchase property for investment purposes and they may want to keep that tenant. If it's a good tenant and the lease is still in place, they might say, well, I want to purchase this property including the lease and the tenant.
1: Mm.
0: Other times, they may want to purchase the property for themselves to live in which case they'll say, Mr. Seller, you need to make sure that you cancel the lease and give us a vacant occupation on registration of the transfer because we don't want anyone else living in this property. We want this property for ourselves.
1: Mm, okay.
0: So if that's the case and the purchaser wants vacant occupation, it's the seller's responsibility to ensure that tenant is out by the date of registration.
1: Okay. And then this is probably something that will happen to me, but the question is, how difficult is it to change your mind once an offer to purchase has been signed? Are there circumstances where a buyer can simply walk away from the transaction?
0: Okay. So that is a difficult one. You must also remember that when you're buying property, it's not like you're buying a product that you can easily just take back to the shop once you sell.

0: and an offer to purchase, even though the seller hasn't signed it yet. That offer represents your offer to purchase the property. And if that offer is presented to the seller and the seller accepts it by signing it, that offer to purchase is now known as a deed of sale. And all the terms and conditions relating to that sale, for example, the sale is subject to the purchaser obtaining bond approval by a certain date. Mm-hmm. If that's the case and the bond is declined for whatever reason by that due date, then that sale simply falls through and the sale cannot proceed. But where the bond is granted, there's no turning back at that point because it's a binding contract.
1: 0786101112. That is, if you have any questions pertaining to our topic this afternoon, we're looking at unpacking some of the frequently asked questions that arise in conveyancing transactions. Now, here's one more. Rahima says, I have moved into a property that I purchased, but noticed that there are a few things that are not working properly. I've sent a list of my complaints to the conveyancer, but their response was that I bought the property of Footstuarts. I've done some research and note that this clause is not valid in light of the Consumer Protection Act. What can I do to have the conveyancer do something about this and also have the seller take responsibility for the fault in the property?
0: Okay. So the fact that the conveyancer alerted this purchaser to the fact that the Footstuarts clause applies and so they can't really do anything about those defects means that the conveyancer is aware of the fact that the seller is not a supplier as defined in the Consumer Protection Act. The Consumer Protection Act says that if the seller is a supplier as defined in the Act, then the Footstuarts clause cannot apply. So then you'd think, who is a supplier then? A supplier is someone who buys and sells property in the ordinary course of their business. So the most common example of a supplier in that instance would be a property developer. Someone who buys and sells property and that's their job. They don't have anything else that they do. But the average person, if I sell my house, I'm not buying and selling in the ordinary course of business. I'm selling my house. Mm-hmm. So if that's the scenario, and that's mostly what we deal with, the Footstuarts clause is applicable. So that means that whatever defects there are, whether latent or patent, the seller accepts the property as is.
1: That is what Footstuarts means.
0: That's what Footstuarts means. But if the purchaser can prove that the seller knew about the defect and intentionally tried to cover it up or didn't disclose it, then the seller can be held liable for that. But you need to be able to prove to a court that this is what happened, and therefore the seller is responsible for that.
1: Now, so would you advise to buy something where there's a Footstuarts clause in it? Because
0: yes, so most offers to, almost 99% of offers to purchase will have the Footstuarts clause already pre-printed in that document. So it only doesn't apply when the seller is a property developer or supplier in terms of the Consumer Protection Act. One of the ways that purchasers can protect themselves is to ask the estate agent involved in the transaction for something called the mandatory disclosure document, also called the property condition report. In that report, the seller needs to disclose whatever defects that they are aware of, and they need to give that document to the estate agent at the mandate stage. So where the seller has given the instruction to the estate agent to find a purchaser for this property, they also at the same time need to hand over that mandatory disclosure document, because how is the estate agent going to advertise and do viewings with people when they don't know what the defects are? The other important thing is that sellers can only disclose defects that they are aware of. So if there was something that they didn't know about,
1: genuinely didn't know,
0: then you can't hold them responsible for that.
1: This is Radio 786 on 100.4 FM. And if you have just joined us, a very warm welcome. And that's the voice of Rahima Esak, who joins me in studio this afternoon. And today we are looking at frequently asked questions when it comes to conveyancing transactions. And you too can be part of this conversation, 0786 10 11 12 or 021 699 1786. I am a first-time home buyer. Am I entitled to a discount from the conveyancer on the transfer cost? Discounts are entirely in the discretion of the conveyancer. No one is entitled to a discount. Is that the case?
0: That's 100% correct. Because the transfer costs, irrespective of whether you are first-time homeowner or you've bought 10 properties already, the transfer costs are the transfer costs because the same process needs to be followed. And every time you purchase a property, those processes need to start from scratch and then take you up to registration. And sometimes financial institutions like the banks, they will have campaigns or products where they would, in the case where someone is purchasing property for the first time, instruct the bond attorneys, that's the attorney who is going to be registering the bond for that purchaser, to give that purchaser a 50% discount or whatever the case may be. But the same doesn't apply to the transfer costs. So the transfer costs are always going to be payable, and a discount is in the discretion of the conveyancer.
1: Now, here's a tricky one, Rahima. I'm married in community of property, but the property is registered only in my husband's name. Can he sell it without my consent?
0: Okay. So from the date that you got married in the community of property, your husband cannot sell that property without your consent. So you're going to have to sign the deed of sale, sign the transfer documents, and you are also entitled to 50% of the proceeds of sale. Because from the date of that marriage, you own 50% of that property. Whether or not your name is on the title deed, that's irrelevant.
1: Okay, and so here's the other side of the of the coin. Okay. My ex and I are divorced, obviously, but our house is still registered in both our names. One of us wants to sell and the other doesn't. What happens in this case?
0: So, if you are divorced, the court order should have dealt with what needs to happen with regard to that property. And sometimes in practice, we see that the parties have agreed that the property must be sold, but then one of the former spouses refuses to sign the transfer documents or the deed of sale and is completely uncooperative. In that case, and most divorce attorneys put this specific clause in that protects the other party against this scenario, where they say that if one of the parties is uncooperative and they don't want to sign the documents, that the sheriff of the court is empowered to sign those documents instead of the spouse who's not cooperating.
1: I bought a property before I got married. Does my spouse automatically become an owner when we get married? That depends on the regime.
0: That's 100% true. So if you are married, if you're going to get married in community of property, which I do not suggest, then your spouse will automatically own 50% of that property. If you're going to get married according to Muslim rites, you need to make sure that that imam or sheikh who's going to conduct that marriage ceremony is or is not a registered marriage officer. If he is a registered marriage officer, you must sign an antenuptial contract before the date of the wedding and have that registered. If not, you're going to be married in community of property and your soon-to-be husband is going to own 50% of your property.
1: Because that's the default
0: That's
1: regime.
0: The default position, yes.
1: 0786 10 11 12. Well, my mother wants to transfer her house to me. She's still alive. Is it better to transfer it now or leave it to be in her will?
0: So that's a tricky question, and that's something that each person needs to think about themselves and make that decision for themselves. So if you want to transfer the property now, you're going to pay transfer costs as at 2026. if you are going to transfer the property in the future when the mother passes away, you have to deal with the whole estate administration process. There's costs involved in that. And there will also be transfer costs at that time, whatever the rates are at that point in the future, which the estate must pay. Mm. If your mother transfers the property to you while she's alive, you as the purchaser need to pay the transfer costs. Okay. But if it's left to you in her will, her estate needs to pay those transfer costs. But then again, transfer costs today is going to be much less than transfer costs from 2027 onwards.
1: Okay. And then my parents passed away and left a property to their children, right? Can one of the siblings sell the property without the others agreeing?
0: No. So if your parents passed away and in both of their wills or in terms of the Intestate Succession Act, all of their children was to inherit this property, then that property needs to be registered in the name of all of the children. And if one of them wants to sell the property and the others don't, then perhaps you need to enter into some kind of arrangement where those of you who want to keep the property purchases the sibling share who wants to sell it so that he can get his money that he's interested in and that he wants, and the rest of you can hold on to that property.
1: Okay. This is Radio 786 at 100.4 FM, and you can also be part of this conversation with sending your questions about the topic to 0786 10 11 12. Now, I was told there's a cooling off period after signing an offer to purchase. Does that apply to every property transaction? Or perhaps just explain what is a cooling off period mean?
0: Okay. So if you are buying a property and the purchase price is 250,000 rand or below that, our law says that you have 5 business days within which to cancel that contract without any consequences. But in 2026, I have yet to come across a property that's 250,000 rand or less. So that cooling off period, that doesn't apply. Mm. And you can't put something like that in your contract, because when you make an offer, you are saying, I'm interested in purchasing this property. Seller, are you interested in selling it to me? These are my terms and conditions. And if the seller accepts it, then that's a valid and binding contract.
1: Mm-hmm. Then it becomes a deed of sale.
0: Then it becomes a deed of sale, yes.
1: Now, I bought a property, but the seller has tenants who refuse to move out. Am I required to wait for the lease to end before I can take occupation?
0: That's, yes. So if you have purchased the property and in your deed of sale it says that the seller must give you vacant occupation on transfer, then you're going to have to wait until the tenant vacates, because the seller can't give you vacant occupation of the property while that tenant who refuses to vacate is still in there. And this causes one of the major delays in the transfer process, because that means everything else is on hold until that tenant vacates.
1: Okay. And then the seller verbally promised to fix certain things in the house before I move in, but it isn't written into the agreement. Can I insist that they do the repairs? What do I do?
0: So when we're dealing with immovable property, that's land and buildings, everything that the seller and the purchaser agreed to must be reduced to writing and signed by both parties in the presence of 2 witnesses. That's in terms of the Alienation of Land Act. So I can't hold someone to a verbal promise that they made when I'm dealing with immovable property. Mm. If it's not in that deed of sale, it cannot be enforced.
1: Sure.
0: So that's why I always say, if you're unsure of something, contact a conveyancer before you sign the offer to purchase.
1: I paid a deposit on a property, but the transfer is taking much longer than expected. Where is my money and what happens if the transaction falls through?
0: Okay. So if you paid a deposit on the purchase price, there should be certain clauses in that deed of sale saying that the deposit must be held in the attorney's trust account to be invested either in an interest-bearing or a Sharia-compliant investment account until the date of registration of transfer. And any time someone pays money into an attorney's trust account, those funds need to be invested, in the case of a conveyancing transaction, in an interest-bearing or Sharia-compliant investment account, because that's still the purchaser's money until the date of registration.
1: Okay.
0: Nothing gets paid to the seller until that transfer is registered at the deeds office.
1: Okay.
0: So when someone pays a deposit into my trust account, I will place it in a special investment account in the purchaser's name. And on the registration, I will close that investment account, and all the profit share or the interest that's been accrued on that funds gets paid to the purchaser, and the capital then goes to the seller of the property.
1: It's His Legal Hour on Radio 786, and joining us this afternoon is Rahima Essak from Essak & Milder Inc. And she is helping us unpack some of the questions that frequently arise in conveyancing transactions. 0786 1011 12. That says that the title deed is still in my father's name. Can we sell the property, or must the property first be transferred into the heirs' names?
0: So this depends. So I'm assuming that this father has passed away. It depends on what the will says. If the person passed away with a will, and there was a valid will in place, the will says the heirs must inherit, and the heirs must inherit. But if, for example, the executor decides that there isn't enough cash in the estate to pay for estate liabilities and the deceased's debts, then the executor needs to make the decision and say that this property must be sold so that the debts can be paid, and if there's anything left, then the heirs inherit that.
1: Okay.
0: So it just depends on what the circumstances are of that estate. But if there are sufficient, if there's sufficient cash in the estate to pay the debts, then it's fine that the property goes to the heirs.
1: Okay. A couple not married, living together. The female of this couple bought the house, but both signed. Is it both their house?
0: So if both of you signed the offer to purchase, then both of you are the owners of the property.
1: But how does that work if they are not married?
0: So single people can purchase property together. So two single people, or more than two single people, can purchase a property together, and then
1: they become the owners of
0: That property. So in this case, it could be that she's been paying for everything related to the property, even though she and her partner are the registered owners.
1: Okay.
0: And if you are a registered owner of a property, then you are responsible for all the liabilities associated with that property, as well as, and you get the benefits of property ownership. But I think what happened here is they didn't understand when they purchased the property what that actually meant. So if you purchased the property together and only one of you is paying, something's not right.
1: Okay, this is the final question. If a property belongs to a trust, right, can one trustee decide to sell it, or do all the trustees have to agree?
0: Okay, all the trustees need to agree. And these are the trustees that have been appointed by the master in terms of letters of executorship. The beneficiaries may be consulted, but the trustees have the final say. And we need to also then check what the trust deed says with regard to how immovable property must be managed by the trustees, and whether it's for the benefit of the beneficiaries.
1: Okay. Let's see if we can still squeeze in one or two more. Okay, so what about the estate of a deceased spouse? Attorney hadn't wound up the estate at 6 years.
0: Wow. Okay, so there may be quite a few complications there. Could be financial issues, could be the master. I've never heard of an estate taking 6 years, but I don't believe that it's impossible.
1: So it asks, does the attorney owe us the value at Sharia compliant interest inclusive?
0: So if those funds have been invested in an interest-bearing account, then yes, but there's no obligation in deceased estates to hold the deceased's money in an interest-bearing account.
1: Okay.
0: I was talking about when a purchase price or a deposit on a purchase price is paid into a conveyances account for the sale of a property.
1: Okay, and then just on a final note, there's quite a few people that would like to find out how to get hold of you. Can you please share the contact details?
0: Okay, so people can contact me on my email address. That's rehema@emlaw.co.za.
1: rehema at
0: emlaw.
1: At emlaw.
0: .co.za.
1: We will leave it at reception for those that would like to reach out. Property ownership comes with far more than simply signing an offer to purchase and getting the keys. From marriage and divorce to tenants, title deeds, trust and property defects and cooling off periods, today's conversation has highlighted why understanding the legal implications before you sign is so important. And I think the key take home is simple. Ask questions, understand what you are signing and get the right professional advice before making decisions that could have long-term consequences. And especially when you want to change your mind, I think that, and you already signed, please be wary and definitely know what you are doing. Shukran so much for your time, Rahima. And there's still more questions, and hopefully we can do it in the next session, inshallah.
0: Let's hope so, inshallah.
1: Inshallah. 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

0: You are listening to Radio 786 and 100.4 FM. And today we also celebrate one of the most versatile foods around, the humble potato. From crispy French fries and golden hash browns to creamy mashed potatoes, baked potatoes and spicy potato curries, there's almost no wrong way to enjoy them. So how do you like your potatoes? Are you a crispy fries person, a mashed potato lover, or do you prefer them roasted, baked, spicy, or in a curry? And here's the big question: what's your ultimate potato dish? Let us know on 0786 10 11 12. In fact, this afternoon, during my lunchtime, I saw some really nice, creamy looking mashed potatoes, probably for supper this evening. But yes, I like mashed potatoes. I like potatoes in a curry. I like potatoes. I'm a potato person, yes. So let me know, what do you like? How do you like your potatoes? 0786 10 11 12. Well, it's also now time for our Market World segment. And today we take a look at how to embrace AI starting in your home and why you should do it. Now, artificial intelligence is becoming part of almost every conversation about our future. We hear about how it's changing businesses, transforming education, disrupting jobs, and reshaping entire industries. But for many of us, AI can still feel like something happening somewhere else. Something for technology companies, something for businesses or people who are particularly good with computers. Today, we want to bring that conversation much closer to home, because perhaps the best way to understand artificial intelligence isn't to start by asking what it's going to do to the world, but rather what can it do for you and your family today. From helping children learn and assisting with homework to planning meals, managing household budgets, organizing family schedules, or researching purchases, and simply helping us understand things we don't know, AI is quickly becoming a tool that ordinary families can use every single day. But that also raises important questions. How should we introduce AI into our homes? How do we teach our children to use it responsibly? What information should we be comfortable sharing? And perhaps most importantly, why should those of us who aren't particularly interested in technology start learning how to use AI at all? Those are some of the questions we will be discussing today. So we are discussing how to embrace AI starting in your home and why you should do it. And so let's welcome the co-founder at Liberation Hub and also regular contributor to Radio 786 on technology, on artificial intelligence, and also how these changes affect everyday lives. Yazid, assalamu alaikum and shukran so much for joining me.
1: Well, alaikum salam, Zainab. Glad to be back. How are you today?
0: I'm very well, alhamdulillah. Tell me, what kind of potato person are you? Are you also a mashed potato person, or do you like it in a curry?
1: Me, I'm definitely a mashed potato type of person. Mm-hmm. And I like it with a little bit of butter and just to leave a little bit of the potato peels with it as well.
0: They say if they know what kind of potato person you are, they know a lot about you. Let's stop just there. And also just to encourage the listeners to let us know how they like the potatoes on 0786 10 11 12. We are having a much more important conversation here this afternoon. And that is, of course, how to introduce AI into your home and why you should be doing it in the first place. Now, when we talk about embracing AI, Yazid, why do you believe the best place to start is actually at home?
1: You know, it's a good question. And I think when we look at AI, and you mentioned it earlier, that, you know, we sometimes make AI sound much more complicated than it needs to be. And, you know, if this is something that can start off at home, you know, it can actually simplify what AI actually is. So when people hear artificial intelligence, you know, they immediately think about complication. They think about robots. They think about, you know, whether there's a big conversation if, you know, this AI is actually going to take my job. But the easiest way to understand AI and to embrace AI is with your everyday life. You know, we have to think about the questions that we deal with at home. You know, in very simple terms, we can use AI to figure out, you know, what's for supper tonight. As we're talking about these potatoes, we can uncover so much more recipes around potatoes, and AI can help us too. It can help us remain curious. also, you know, for many of us parents out there, you know, our schedules are quite busy. You know, we need to make supper, then we also need to help our kids with work. And we may not necessarily have, you know, all of the answers too. So that is where we can embrace AI. That's when we can actually look at using AI for simple things that we can do at home. Use it to you know, look at what you can have for supper. Use it to manage schoolwork. Use it to manage your household budget. You know, we are sometimes trying to track all of our expenses and how we're going to cater for certain things, that we can also you know, overcomplicate simple tasks regarding that, you know, adds to stress. So use it to manage that household budget. Ask AI, you know, if there are any opportunities in terms of what I'm spending for my groceries each month. How can I make this go further? It doesn't need to be complicated. Mm-hmm. You know, even if we're looking at, you know, doing things this weekend, we can ask AI to give us a few ideas of things to do that, you know, is all within this budget. So start using AI at home. You know, start using ChatGPT. Ask it questions, embrace the questions, and get used to it so that you can also guide your kids and guide the future and guide the young individuals on how to use AI effectively and also safely.
0: You know, Yazid, I listen to you and I hear you and I get where you're coming from, but I must be honest with you. I sometimes feel a little bit uncomfortable when we say things like, ask AI to do this, ask AI to do that, because it almost eliminates the human aspect of maybe having a conversation with your children and saying, what do you think, where should we go? Because now we're turning to AI to give us options of where to go. So that kind of concerns me when we speak about the embracing part. I agree that, yes, we need to get on the same page with everyone else where AI is concerned. But I do think that we should keep to some of the things that still needs that human touch, don't you?
1: Absolutely. And AI should never be seen as a replacement for any of those that require the human touch. And that I think, is where the fear comes from, is that, you know, if I'm going to be using AI, when we say using AI, you know, we don't mean bringing AI into the conversation with you and your child, and, you know, together relying on you know, this computer to make the decision, but it's rather that research, you know, where we Google everything these days. Now, if Google was introduced into this day and age, we will probably have the same approach to Google of, oh, how does this thing know everything? Oh, you know, it's quite scary with how much we can access. So, you know, if we look at AI as, you know, this technology that can help us do things, help us support things, doesn't mean it needs to replace what we're doing. But we are able to use a far greater collective intelligence to help us make smarter decisions you know, we may not be able to do it ourselves. And tools are always meant to aid us as humans, not to replace us as humans. Mm-hmm. And it's a great question, because it's a very careful bit that needs to be managed.
0: Yeah.
1: We don't ever want to be replaced by technology.
0: Mm-hmm. And that really is where my concern stems from, Yazid. And the other concern is, of course, that we speak about our children and screen time and those things. And when you speak about involving your kids or allowing them or encouraging them to use AI, should parents be doing this?
1: Absolutely. And I say that with a caveat of, anything that we expose our kids to, we need to expose our kids to it in a way that is safe, in a way that they won't be exploited. But this is the technology that they are going to be growing up with. And, you know, unfortunately, screen time has become viewed as this, I would say, in a negative light. And the reason why is because it's that unguided screen time. Don't hand your phone over, you know, an open phone over that has access to all of the world's knowledge to a child, you know, and leave them and think that this is now something that can replace the quality time that you need to spend with your kid. But introduce AI into narratives. And, you know, yes, the screen is one thing that individuals will see and reflect, but you want to put your own spin onto things. For example, one of the things that I love to do with my kids is have them tell me about their day. We'll have a conversation and they'll tell me about how their day went and such. And, you know, in doing so, there's things that I feed to ChatGPT. Thereafter, it can create a storybook. Now, when I'm putting my kids to bed, I can read them the storybook about their day and turn it into a positive experience and, you know, create a learning curve for them. So by no means, you know, should we be increasing our unguided screen time with kids and with our youth. But also, I think it's this framing of, you know, this fear that we're embracing the unknown with, that if we do this, it's going to lead them down a path that is going to, you know, move them further away from their goals. We need to change that mindset and say, if we allow them to embrace this technology in a guided way, it will take their thoughts further than what they can do and essentially build a new pillar for them that, you know, will be their future that they grow on. Mm. So it is all about the mindset of how we approach these things, the fear-based mindset and the opportunity-based mindset. And I think, you know, with the technology that has become available and the access to technology that is creating these opportunities, it is something that we do need to embrace in a careful way, an educated way as well.
0: Absolutely. Absolutely. This is Radio 786 at 100.4 FM and the Market World segment. And today we take a look at daily how to embrace and introduce AI into the home. Now, artificial intelligence, as we said earlier, is no longer something that belongs only to those big technology companies or the world of business. AI is already finding its way into our homes, helping with homework, planning meals, managing budgets, etc., even organizing our schedules. But how do we actually use AI in a useful and responsible way, particularly when it comes to our families and our children? And so today we are asking, how can we embrace AI, starting in our homes, in our own homes, and why should we do it in the first place? Yazid Osman, co-founder of Liberation Hub and a regular contributor to Radio 786 on technology and artificial intelligence, joins me to further unpack this. Now, here's a question, Yazid. In fact, these two. I'm not very good with technology. Where do I even start with AI, and what could I realistically use it for at home? That's a one question. And then we also have one that reads, my child uses ChatGPT to help with homework. How do I know whether they are actually learning or simply getting AI to do the work for them?
1: Those are two brilliant questions. And I'm going to start with the latter question first, in terms of how do I know if my child is actually learning or they're just copy and pasting from ChatGPT. And it's one of those things where it is a legitimate concern, but we need to look at breaking down the learning path. First of all, for a child to be using ChatGPT, that means that they've already embraced certain things within AI. And the most important thing that we can take out of that equation is that this child is prompting artificial intelligence to actually produce an answer or guidance to getting an answer for their CAPS-aligned curriculum within school. Now, you know, that already in itself is quite a positive view of a child doing this at home and a clear example of how AI can assist them. Now, when we look at the other part of the equation is, you know, how do I ensure that my child is learning? Now, learning happens in various forms. Now, you know, as he is engaging with ChatGPT and engaging with artificial intelligence, you know, there are going to be further prompts that he needs to do, and looking at things such as AI hallucinations and understanding, you know, if AI is producing a fake answer or a real answer. And whether he is copy and pasting that answer, I think it's important for, you know, us as parents to review our kids' homework And, you know, then we can discover if they have an answer to something, ask them, how did you come about this answer? Even if it is the right answer, still question the way that they got there, especially if you know your kids are using AI, so that they can try to reverse engineer, you know, how they specifically got to that answer. And then also, in a way, fact check whether or not ChatGPT is giving the right answer. Mm-hmm. And then to the other question with regards of, you know, someone that is not, that is new to technology and is trying to figure out, you know, how do I start with AI? Where do I begin? I would say the first thing to do is, you know, even within Google, ask it a question. Google now defaults to respond in AI and start talking to it. You know, it can be anything. Ask it a question on, you know, what current events should I know about today? You can ask this to ChatGPT as well. And when I say ask it, it's all based as chat, as you were to WhatsApp. So if you can WhatsApp, if you are able to WhatsApp or send a text message, you are able to use artificial intelligence. You can also use voice prompts as well, where you can ask questions in voice. So I would say the best thing to do is, if you're new to technology, if you're new to AI, go to Google, go to ChatGPT, and ask it any question that you want. Even if the question is, how can I learn more about using AI, and take it from there. And as the chat goes on, you'll find it's very intuitive to actually have that chat.
0: Absolutely. 0786 1011 12, if you'd like to be part of this conversation. We are discussing how to embrace AI starting in your home and why you should do it in the first place. And that Yazid Osman, who is the co-founder at Liberation Hub, also a regular contributor to Radio 786 on technology and artificial intelligence, joins me to further unpack this. Now, there are parents listening who may be worried that AI will also make my child a bit lazy or stop them from thinking. Is that a legitimate concern?
1: Absolutely. And I think it's something that we need to be careful of. It's something that can, definitely happen. But in the same way,
0: Yazid, we will try and reconnect with Yazid Osman, who, of course, is the person that we are speaking to about the embracing of AI into our homes and really making it part of our households, whether it is assisting us with our budgeting, or whether it is drawing up our schedule for the day, whether it is helping our child with homework. Really, he's talking and unpacking exactly that with Yazid Osman. And Yazid Osman, of course, is the co-founder of Liberation Hub, who speaks to us this afternoon. 0786 1011 12 or 0216 991 786 if you'd like to be part of this conversation. Now, we did say earlier that you can send your questions if you have. And one of the questions that also came through reads that I have a busy household and I struggle to keep track of meals, shopping appointments and activities. Can AI actually help me manage my family? We will definitely wait for Yazid to give us some insight and answers to that question, because really the question is asked, can AI actually help me manage my family? There's also one more. Can I give AI my monthly expenses and ask it to help me create a household budget, or is that information too sensitive to share? 0786 1011 12.

0: Yazid Osman, co-founder of Liberation Hub, joins me this afternoon. And of course, we are talking about how we can simply embrace AI starting in our very own homes, and also answering the question, why should we be doing it in the first place? Now, before we went for that very short break there, we had two questions that came through, Yazid. One of it says that, can I give AI my monthly expenses and ask it to help me create a household budget, or is that information too sensitive to share? Also, I have a busy household and I struggle to keep track of meals, of shopping appointments and activities. Can AI actually help me manage my family? I know it's two questions that you really would love to answer, Yazid.
1: Absolutely. And I'm so glad the listener asked about, you know, whether or not AI is able to manage monthly expenses, and if you know, we would be able to give it a budget. Now, yes, that information is not, I would say, sensitive enough that, you know, it's something that can't be shared with ChatGPT. And it's a great example of how we can use AI to actually help us, track our monthly expenses for things such as groceries. For example, you could mention, you know, that I've got 2,000 Rand for groceries this week, and I need to feed four people across 7 days. And it can then put together a great summary of what you need to buy and what you need to serve for each of those seven dinners, and even give you cooking instructions for that as well. So definitely a great use case of how we can be using it already at our homes. And then in terms of, you know, tracking household expenses, or tracking groceries, in terms of schedules that we need to do, specific dates that we need to remember, you know, I think for many of us parents, our days are busy. We've got full schedules from the school run all the way to cleaning up and putting the kids to bed at night. And AI can help us find time in our day to put aside for things such as learning or studying, if it's something that we want to pick up again. So definitely these are the types of things that artificial intelligence can help with and can assist with, and immediately start making an impact and giving you more time and more budget to do the things that you want to do.
0: Now, Yazid, why do you think that people should embrace AI now? Why not wait until the technology becomes more established?
1: We need to hop on this now. And the reason why I say this is because as the technology gets more established, we don't want to be on the back foot. We don't want to only then be learning about the technology at a point where our counterparts are using it in ways that are beneficial to everything that they're doing on their AI is only going to get more. Yep. We are, I would say, at the pivotal part of this introduction of technology, that if you understand it now, understand the next iterations of the technology that's going to be pushed out and created. Think of it similarly to when the laptop or the computer or your phone were introduced, and how quickly the technology accelerates from there. You know, if you had waited, 5 years or 10 years, to start using a laptop only, then you're going to find that there's so much things that you don't know how to do, and you actually can't take advantage of this. Also, when we look at what's happening from a global perspective, there are a lot of companies that are finding ways to streamline their workforce using artificial intelligence, and those that don't understand that are going to be left behind.
0: Now, Yazid, this makes me think that with all of this convenience, right, what should families be careful about when using AI, particularly when it comes to privacy and trusting the information it gives us?
1: Absolutely. You know, AI is not perfect. AI can make mistakes. And it's important that when we are using AI and we're using artificial intelligence, that we are not looking at it as something that is always going to give us the right answer. So we shouldn't make strong, I would say, life and death decisions using artificial intelligence. When it comes to privacy, we need to be careful of what types of things we want artificial intelligence to know about us, because it is going to use that knowledge to make further decisions. For example, if you are in an emotional state and you are chatting to AI, and some people I know, they can actually get quite heated and angry at what is being suggested from AI. But it's going to remember those conversations.

0: program or computer use that information that's going to help us make decisions on things. So we have to embrace AI in a way that we don't replace our own knowledge and replace our own thinking and our own intuition. AI doesn't have intuition. We as humans have intuition, and that is an important differentiator that also helps us guide our decisions.
1: Now, Yazid, why should people or how does starting with AI at home prepare us for what's already happening and what's still to come in the workplace?
0: This is, you know, I would say this is probably one of the biggest reasons why I encourage people to start at home. And the reason why is because at home there's less pressure. You can experiment, you know, you can make mistakes, you can ask silly questions, and you can figure out, you know, how AI works for you and how AI and how you work with AI. As you become more familiar with artificial intelligence, and as AI becomes increasingly integrated into the workplace, again, you're not starting from zero. You know, you've spent the time to actually understand the basis of AI in a way that you can use it responsibly, and then you can start using it professionally. You know, there are a lot of new things that there's to learn when using AI. We're just scratching the surface. You know, there's agentic AI that can start doing things and integrating things, within your organization. But we want to start with, you know, being able to solve these everyday problems. You know, we want to speed up our I would say conversion of using AI in our house to also using AI, in a professional perspective. Mm. And you know, I think the question that we need to have, you know, when we start thinking about AI professionally is in the back of our minds, not, you know, whether AI is going to replace us, but just asking that question of, you know, what happens when somebody doing my job learns how to use AI really, really well? And that's the question that should motivate us, as it could help us grow ourselves personally and professionally.
1: So how exactly do we actually use AI in a useful and responsible way, particularly when it comes to our families and our children? And yes, AI is already finding its way right into our homes, and that's helping us, our children, with their homework. And so to that, Yazid, here's a question. My child has an assignment due tomorrow and asks AI to write the entire thing. Is that using AI as a learning tool, or is it cheating?
0: that is a great question, and you know, it's you have to ask yourself, you know, is if I were solving math problems using a calculator, you know, would it be considered cheating? Mm. Now, in this instance, you know, I would say it's something where a parent needs to make that decision and get involved in making that decision as well. Yes, I disagree with using ChatGPT or using AI to generate an entire assignment. You know, I think there's a lot of learning that is missed in terms of doing that. Perhaps, you know, the AI can help research into the assignment and can provide things in terms of topics that need to be covered within the assignment, and allow the learner to then, you know, write that within their own words based on their understanding. So to that parent, what I would do if you have that assignment is actually use AI to help turn it into a learning assignment into ChatGPT, into your preferred AI, and get an understanding of how you can turn what is and they can actually absorb more knowledge rather than copy and paste.
1: Now, we know that we often speak not only on this platform, but also during other programs about the challenge with mathematics here in South Africa. Now, this message reads, my child is struggling with maths. Can AI explain the problem in a simpler way rather than just giving them the answer? Is that an option, Yazid?

0: Absolutely, absolutely, and that's something where we can train AI. So, as a parent that is guiding, a child on how to use artificial intelligence to solve these problems, brief AI to say, help my child understand how I can, how they can learn to solve these mathematical problems without providing the answer.
1: Now, I think that many parents sit with this problem that AI, so your child is asking AI for almost everything, from writing messages to searching for information to even making certain decisions. In your opinion, at what point should parents become a little bit concerned?
0: If your child is sending everything to ChatGPT or asking everything to ChatGPT, I would say that is at the very minimum where you should start being concerned as a parent. I've seen it before when kids are walking around with their phones and fact checking adults in terms of things that they've heard, and actually then asking ChatGPT whether this is right or wrong. Now, that is the wrong type of approach that we want our children to start with embracing AI. We don't want it to actually turn into a situation where it's AI versus parents or AI versus reality, and they are actually then looking to AI for any of those responses. So I would say when that behavior is prevalent, that is when we as parents need to start, don't just grab the phone from them and say, no, don't do that, but start saying, AI is artificial intelligence. I'm a parent. I'm using real intelligence. So we're going to put that away for now. Do it in ways that make your kids understand that us as humans, us as parents, us as guardians, still are the leaders, still are the decision makers, and we're not handing that over to AI. AI is there to help us, to guide us, to educate us, but again, kids should not see that as a replacement of knowledge.
1: Here's one more. I want to plan a family holiday. Can I use AI to compare options, create an itinerary, and work out a budget?
0: Absolutely, and that's a great use case for AI. If you do have a holiday that you're planning, a trip that you are planning, you can ask AI to give you the pros and cons of traveling to every destination. Put a budget together in terms of what you'll spend on entertainment, on food, on transport, and you can even get AI to suggest an itinerary for what you would do in those various places. Now, it's a great use case because if you were to try to do that with a travel agent, you'll be wasting hours of airtime, but also you probably end up with a frustrated travel agent. AI does not get frustrated. You can ask it as much questions as you want, and you can really then get that perfect trip that you've been desiring.
1: Now, Yazid, if we are really speaking to people who may be listening, whether it's a family, whether it is parents or children, and they are considering the idea of embracing AI into their homes, especially, what is one simple thing that they can do starting tonight?
0: Absolutely. I think for families, if they want to start using it tonight, make it incredibly simple. Sit together as a family and open ChatGPT, open Gemini on Google, and then everybody ask it one question. And the question that you can ask it is, what's one thing that we need help with this week? Everyone asks the one question, and maybe it's various answers that are said around the room, but let a feed those answers into AI, and you'll hear from your family all of the different things that they need help with this week. If it's a child that maybe needs help with assignment, or the mom that needs help with some cooking, or some other housework, and whatever it may be. Feed that into AI and say make it fun and see what AI spits out, and then utilize that conversations to actually look at, how do we integrate this into our lives? Do we think it's right? Was that useful? How could we ask it differently to get different questions? And that, will help. you embrace that culture of using AI to help assist you with things at home, but also not just listening to everything that AI is saying. AI is merely giving a suggestion based on what you feed it. And if that is how we treat AI from perception and from the get-go, that is how we will actually then introduce a safe and efficient way to use AI within your homes.
1: Now, AI sometimes gives me an answer that sounds completely convincing, but it turns out to be wrong. How do I teach my family not to automatically trust what AI tells us?
0: That's a very great question. And AI can do it very, very well, mm-hmm. as you mentioned. It can tell you confidently the answer is wrong. Mm. And it can even give you confident wrong justifications for that answer. Mm. And that is one of, I would say, the risks of trusting AI blindly, especially in topics that you aren't educated by. So, you know, still do your research. And if an answer seems that, you know, there may be something more to it, ask it. Ask AI, are you sure about this? You know, ask it to send you links where you can reference the information that it's providing with you as well. Because there's a lot of incorrect information on the internet. AI doesn't know whether it's right or wrong. If it's out there, it just knows it as data that it's going to use. Mm. So don't trust it blindly and always double check AI.
1: Mm. And then, in your opinion, what information should we never put into an AI chatbot, particularly when we're using it as a family? Yes. Yeah.
0: Yes. So as a family, don't put any personal information within AI. And when I refer to personal information, I refer to share with one or two very close companions. The minute we share something with AI, especially as a family, take it as information that is accessible to your entire family and anybody that is using a similar AI account. You know, that information could be things such as health concerns. It could be, you know, financial implications. It could be things in terms of, you know, how family trusts are set up and that types of things. Don't expose that information. If it's not information that you would necessarily, tell your cousin or an aunt, don't tell AI. So it can be trusted with certain information, but the information that you hold closest to you, that is something that you only want, I would say, your own internal decisions to be driving those responses.
1: Yazid Osman, co-founder of Liberation Hub, thank you once again for joining us on Radio 786 and, of course, helping us understand how AI can become a practical tool in our everyday lives while still using it responsibly. And as we heard today, embracing artificial intelligence does not necessarily mean becoming a technology expert. It starts with something much simpler, being willing to learn, to explore and to understand how these tools can support our everyday lives. From helping our children learn to making family life a little more organized, AI can offer real benefits. But with those benefits comes a responsibility, protecting our privacy, checking information, encouraging critical thinking, and still making sure that AI remains a tool that enhances our ability rather than replacing them. The message is quite clear. Don't be afraid of AI, but don't become completely dependent on it either. Learn how to use it, understand its limitations, and continue developing your own knowledge and your skills. And so as we wrap up today, remember that the people we meet may reveal different parts of who we are, but they don't define us. We can appreciate what others bring into our lives while still taking the time to discover what already exists within ourselves. And perhaps the greatest journey is not finding ourselves in others, but finally becoming comfortable enough to find ourselves within. A reminder, the adhan is at 5:24, inshallah. From myself, Zainab Bin, until tomorrow, assalamu alaikum wa rahmatullahi wa barakatuh.
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9: 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Once the complaint has been received, Radio 786 will respond to your complaint in writing within 3 days of receipt. 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

0: 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I am your host Nurinisa Isaacs, greeting you on behalf of the Soundbite team, which includes my technician Shabir Jacobs. Coming up in the program for today, for the first time in 5 years, inflation rates have cooled. The Department of Agriculture declares that foot and mouth disease is officially under control. Civil society calls for the disbandment of NSFAS, and parliamentarians hear firsthand about the impact that gang violence has on communities at the gang-related violence summit, which took place in the parliamentary precinct today. All that with the latest sports, weather and traffic. 0786 101112 is the WhatsApp number, so do feel free to share your thoughts and engage with me via that platform. And don't forget to follow us on our social media pages as well to keep up to date with the latest news and community developments. It is the Soundbite on Radio 786 100.4 FM. So, of course, for the first time in 5 years, the inflation rate has cooled. Now, Stats SA has announced a softer inflation for food and non-alcoholic beverages and lower municipal tariff increases. A decline in fuel prices has reportedly contributed to the decrease. The consumer inflation cooled to 4.3% in July. This is down from a two-year high of 5.5% rather in June, making it the first decline in 5 months. For more on this, we are joined by the head of price stats at Stats South Africa, Patrick Kelly. Good afternoon and welcome to the program.
1: Good afternoon. Thank you so much for having me on today.
0: Thank you so much for your time. So, Patrick, as a statistician, what do you make of the inflation cooling? Of course, it is a bit of a good sign for consumers, but from your opinion, how are you viewing the results?
1: Yeah, I mean, as you indicated, there's kind of a convergence of three different factors that have really helped to bring the inflation rate down a little bit. And as you indicated, we've had increasing inflation, which means that prices have been going up at a quicker rate over the last 4 months. And so this month is really the first in that period that we've seen a bit of a cooling down. And the three main areas, and I think they're all important for consumers, is some quite low increases in food and non-alcoholic beverages, municipal tariffs, which is electricity and water prices, and the like, going up at less than what they went up last year, and then fuel prices actually coming down between June and July.
0: Now, does the inflation decline, specifically on food and fuel figures, how do you suggest, this will positively impact consumers? Because even though inflation has cooled for the first time in 5 months, consumers are still struggling to afford, basic food baskets and to be able to, just get from point A to point B or even fill up a full tank of petrol.
1: Yeah, and I mean, it's not to say that when we say inflation has slowed down that prices are coming down necessarily. It just means they're going up less fast. So, imagine you're going in your car and you were going at 80 kilometers an hour. Now you slow down to 60 kilometers an hour. You're still going forward, but just at a bit of slower rate. So, it's certainly... still has a knock for consumers, but I think we should look at the positive where it does exist. So certainly in some of our cereal products, as well as some of the meat products, prices are actually now, are lower than they were a year ago. And so it's, that's certainly something to not to shout out about. If we just look at beef prices, you mentioned in your intro that the Department of Agriculture has said that foot and mouth disease is under control. That was a reason why we had seen a big increase in beef prices. So if we just go back to the beginning of this year, beef mince was 131 rand a kilo. In July this year, it's down to 122 rand a kilo on average. Just as an example. So that certainly helps. And in fact, meat inflation dropped down to 1.5% from 5.1% last month. So that's quite a big drop down. Similarly, with cereal products, we are really seeing drops in prices. So, for example, overall cereal products are at negative 2% year on year. Maize meal is just month to month negative 3.1%. So, that's quite a bonus then, I guess, for consumers that some of those prices are actually dropping down. So maize meal actually is at negative 8.6% over the last 12 months.
0: Mm. So let's just look at, housing and utilities, transport costs and those things. Now, we do know that while we are praising the good, there's always those, let's call them stubborn Legos, let's call them stubborn Legos, somehow, even though there's progress, they still make the progress feel like it's a hard pill to swallow. How exactly, or how much of an influence does transport and fuel costs have on inflation? And why is it so persistent, or why is it so difficult for it to drop?
1: Yeah, so if we look at the transport category as a whole, that's 14% of the whole CPI basket. So that's quite significant. Fuel itself is just under 4% of the whole CPI basket, which might not sound like a lot, but given that we have almost 400 different items in the basket, it is quite significant and certainly has an influence. So if we just look at the transport, the fuel situation, we know that fuel prices have ramped up significantly over the last couple of months, due to the high oil prices caused by the Iran conflict. The in July, we actually saw a bit of a decrease in fuel prices. So, for example, petrol dropped down by 7.1 and diesel by almost 12%, just between June and July. However, we are still at very high levels. So, for example, fuel as a whole is at 20% year on year. So that means, it's gone up by a fifth over the past year. So that's if we compare that then to the average inflation rate of 4.3, that's really high. I think we could look at a similar story when we're talking about housing and particularly the municipal tariffs. So for example, electricity rose by 8.1%. This July, that's an annual increase. So that's still significantly higher than the 4.3 that was average inflation, even though it's lower than what the increase was last year, and actually is lower than we've had actually for a number of years. But still, it's a big increase, and there won't be many of us whose salaries are going up by over 8%. That's for sure.
0: Yeah. Okay. It's we welcome the good news as they come, but Patrick said, just because there is an announcement that inflation, of course, has calmed down or it has declined, doesn't mean that we are drastically going to see cheaper prices in the things that we consume on a daily basis. It just means that we're still moving forward, but just not as quickly. So we won't see as rapid increases in the cost of our, basic items. But that doesn't mean that the cost of living is still rather high. Patrick Kelly, thank you so much for your time. He is the head of price stats at Statistics South Africa, speaking to us on 100.4 FM. Masood Curtis with Khair Hira.

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1: Please do make sure that you are buckled up and keeping a safe following distance as you are travelling to and from your destinations, inshallah. If you are travelling on the into outbound after Sir Lowry's Pass Road, this is for our long distance travellers. There is a stationary vehicle that has been cleared. It was causing a bit of an obstruction. Heavy congestion on the N1 inbound at the M5 South Ramp. You can expect delays. Roadworks on the N1 outbound after Plattekloof has been cleared. Just a reminder, speeding does kill, so make sure that you are abiding by the speed limits on the respective roads. If you're travelling on the N1 outbound after Plattekloof, there is a lane closure and this is due to roadworks. That is it for your traffic updates for now. The next update follows after the 4:30 headlines.

0: It is the soundbite on Radio 786 100.4 FM. And if you have just joined us, I am Nurinisa Isaacs, greeting you on behalf of the soundbite team, which includes my technician, Shabir Jacobs. If you are wondering where Hamidullah is, he is not feeling too well. So please do keep him in your du'as, inshallah. He will be joining us hopefully tomorrow, inshallah. So we need all of those du'as to help him get up into good spirits, inshallah. Ameen. Now, we recently just spoke to Stats SA, and I do know that for people who usually cook, you know, en masse and have big families, you would know that the cost of beef, for example, was rather high. Something as simple as going to the butcher to buy mince or buy, you know, some beef pieces to make a pot of curry or to make some stew so that the food can stretch a bit longer has been rather pricey. And as we know, many of our butchers and our farmers have attributed this to the cow foot and mouth disease, because the disease was not brought under control. It put farmers on a little bit of edge, and this of course spiked up the prices of meat or certain grades of meat. But the Department of Agriculture has announced that the spread of the foot and mouth disease is now officially under control. This was the assertion by Agriculture Minister Willie Oakham. He is on the line with us now. And it follows a strong supply of vaccines. Now, speaking at the Agri Limpopo Congress, Minister Oakham confirmed that 13.5 million vaccines have already been administered nationwide, with another 10 million doses set to arrive by the end of August. The minister noted that all 1.3 million dairy cattle have been vaccinated and the second doses are also underway. To discuss this further, Agriculture Minister Willie Oakham. Good afternoon and welcome to the program, Minister.
1: Good afternoon, and good afternoon also to all your listeners.
0: Thank you so much for your time. So, of course, this is a step that the department is welcoming with open arms. We do know that the impact of the cow foot and mouth disease and its impact on our cattle and cost of beef, for example. As the minister, how satisfied are you with the implementation or the rollout of the vaccines so far?
1: I'm very satisfied on what we are doing at this moment. I just would like to correct something that you said. We have up to the end of June, over the last 18 months prior to that, imported 13.5 million vaccines. Since the 1st of July up to now and leading up to the end of the month, there will be another 10 million. So of that 10 million, 8 million has already come in. Okay. So up to now, just a little bit more than 20 million vaccines have been received in the country. There's some more coming in up to the end of August. So for the 2 months, July and August, there will be a total of 10 million vaccines. Now, if you compare 10 million vaccines coming in a two-month period with 13.5 million vaccines that came in a 18 months period, you can clearly see that we have upped the game when it comes to the import of vaccines. And that is one of the big things. There were times when people did not have vaccines available. Now that is not a problem anymore. We've got vaccines available. And we've also said that distribution must be better. In the past, every single vaccine that came into the country first had to go from the airport to Onderstepoort Biological Products. It was a bottleneck. It took times, days, in some cases weeks, before the vaccines went to veterinary practices in the country. And we have said that it's not necessary. It can go directly from the airport. It can be distributed to the veterinary practices. So we've sorted out the imports. We've sorted out the distribution. And the last thing that we had to sort out to really tackle this pandemic at scale is to allow farmers to vaccinate their animals themselves. Now, our farmers vaccinate the animals yearly against various diseases, and they are now allowed to do that. So all of this helped us a lot. We are seeing that the amount of outbreaks are decreasing, and that is what we want. We want to see a decrease in the amount of outbreaks and then proactively start to vaccinate the whole herd.
0: Now, Minister, let's just look at the cost of these vaccines, because many people, you know, they were frustrated, of course, at the high cost of meat, because many families could not afford to, you know, buy meat because it was just that expensive. And this was, of course, during the heart of the cow foot and mouth disease outbreak. How expensive, or how much did it actually cost the department to procure these vaccines?
1: So per dose, it is 45 rands for the vaccines that are imported from Turkey, and it is 46 rands for the vaccines that's imported from Argentina. I've made it very clear that there's no way in which government will make 1 cent out of this. Any attempts by government or honest to put biological products in the past to make a profit out of this pandemic will not be tolerated. And I've made that very clear. There's no need for that. So the vaccines come in at roughly 45 rands per vaccine. Obviously, the veterinarians will have a markup. I know that the Red Meat Industry Services, RMIS, have agreed with veterinarians where they are distributing their vaccines that that veterinarian will charge a fee of 1 rand per dosage for their administrative fee. So if you look at what the cost was initially and what was reported, at some stage they talked about 300 rands per vaccine, and there was a lot of uncertainty. I can give you that certainty now. Those are the quoted prices. So we're talking about 45, 46 rands per vaccine dosage.
0: So to the minister, of course, let's talk about efficacy. It's lovely that, you know, we are getting assurance that the cow, foot and mouth disease is under control, that government is not making a profit or from the vaccines. Of course, you know, other industries, or like the Red Meat, was it the Red Meat Association or the Red Meat Industry, they may be putting a 1 or 2 rand markup per vaccine. But efficacy-wise, how confident are the state veterinarians that this vaccine is actually effective? What is the percentage of efficacy?
1: These vaccines are very effective. It's been tested with the strains that we've got in South Africa. So these vaccines are highly effective. We can see that in the amount of outbreaks. We can see that in the efficacy of it on the ground. When cattle herds have been immunized with this, when they've received the vaccine and the booster dosage, they just don't get sick. So we really trust in the efficacy of this. We must increase testing in the field after vaccination have been applied to continuously test this. You'll remember with COVID, there were several mutations. COVID tried to reinvent itself as a virus carry on. That's exactly what foot and mouth disease is also trying to do. So we've got to stay on top of that, and therefore we've got these laboratory tests that we are doing. I would like to see an increase, and we are busy to work on an increase in that so that we can get testing done from various parts of the country so that we proactively make sure that these vaccines are still effective. But I can tell you, with everything that we've measured up to now, these vaccines are extremely effective, and that is very good to know.
0: So, Minister, I know that during the heart of the foot and mouth disease outbreak, there were physical measures, the same way, very similarly to the way that we did social distancing. Farmers or cattle farmers applied a similar approach to their cattle to make sure that their cattle don't mix with cattle that has the cow foot and mouth disease or is at risk of having them, to protect their livestock. When cattle is completely vaccinated, does this mean that previous protocol no longer has to, you know, be implemented? Will cattle be able to roam more freely and not be confined to the safety measures prior to the vaccine?
1: You're talking about the biosecurity.
0: Yes, yes, yes.
1: Biosecurity remains of utmost importance. Every farmer has got a responsibility to make sure, firstly, that if he gets foot and mouth disease on his farm, that he reports it. And when I say he, I mean she as well. We've got fantastic female farmers, but for practical purposes, let me refer to him or the farmer. The farmer's got to report it. The farmers and everybody in that area have got to apply biosecurity measures. If there's an outbreak, no animal should leave that area. What we have done is I've signed the Section 9 protocol regarding movement and how it can be done. In the past, we spoke about movement control. We are now speaking about controlled movement. So movement is allowed, but under certain circumstances. There must be a certain time period from day zero. You must say when you have vaccinated, and from there on, we look into how animals can be moved. We cannot have the whole industry stand still, not having auctions, not having animals moved to abattoirs. It will be devastating to our economy. And the regulations that we've published in that regard are definitely working. Mm-hmm. We are allowing the industry to continue, but to continue in such a way that biosecurity is not jeopardized at all. And it is definitely working.
0: As a closing question, Minister, we do know of the emerging El Nino effects. You know, South Africa has not been immune to the El Nino. And of course, there are dry spells that have impacted parts of the Western Cape and other provinces as well. And we know the Western Cape is also an agricultural hub. Are plans in place for government to work with the private sector and the agricultural organizations to maintain, you know, water control for cattle farmers so that, you know, if we do have dry spells, our cattle won't suffer and meat prices won't skyrocket the way they did during the heart of the foot and mouth disease?
1: Yeah, we are working closely with agricultural organizations and all farmers out there to be prepared for this El Nino effect that we are looking into the eyes at this moment. So the problem with El Nino is not necessarily enough water for cattle to drink. We will always have enough water for animals to drink. It is about our crops that we plant, especially on dry lands. If you don't have a river or a pivot in which you can pump water from a river, then you are reliant on rain. And if you don't get rain, it might become a huge risk. But in that regard, it's not the first time that our country's farmers are going to go through an El Nino period. They know how to handle this. Innovation and technology has also helped a lot. All these early warning systems helps us a lot. And then when it comes to the planting of seeds, over time, with the development of better seed quality, we have developed seeds that are more drought resistant, that can even grow better, although the ground and the ground quality might not be that good due to the innovation in seeds and the way in which we do our things. There's a lot of technology that farmers nowadays can use that will definitely make us much more prepared to handling this El Nino than we were in the past. So, but still, it's going to be a very difficult time for us, and we need to make sure that there's total collaboration and cooperation between all the parties concerned.
0: Minister Okam, thank you so much for your time. Willie Okam, Agriculture Minister, speaking to us on 100.4 FM. Khadija Davids with your headlines.
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3: It's only a handful of gangsters that are holding an entire community hostage. This is a reminder from Mitchells Plain Station Commander Brigadier Brian Muller. He was addressing a gang violence summit hosted by Parliament's Portfolio Committee on Police. Muller sought to reassure community activists that police are doing everything within their power and resources to arrest criminals. Suspended Member of Parliament Fidel Adams has told the Matlanga Commission that classified crime intelligence documents were pushed under the door of his parliamentary office in Cape Town. Adams was testifying in response to allegations by KwaZulu-Natal Police Commissioner Nhlanhla Mkhwanazi that he unlawfully obtained the documents in 2024. He says he found the papers on the floor of his office during the final week of October and assumed that they had been slipped under the door. Cape Peninsula University of Technology students are anxious about alternative accommodation after the institution shut down all campuses and ordered thousands of resident students to leave within 24 hours. CPUT Student Representative Council President Leah Bulela-Gela says that this drastic measure was taken without proper consultation with students. South Africans can expect some relief from rising prices, with fuel costs set to ease pressure on household budgets. Stats SA says annual inflation slowed by 5% in June to 4.3% last month. A major contributor was a sharp drop in fuel prices at the petrol pumps. The remains of 84 Namibians are being repatriated after a decade-long search to locate their graves. Most of the remains were unethically collected from indigenous people more than a century ago and kept at the Iziko South African Museum in Cape Town. That's the news making headlines at this hour. More follows at 5.
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0: Now, this pass has been cleared. That's for our long-distance travellers. Then, if you are travelling onto the N1 inbound at the M5 South ramp, you can expect heavy congestion there. And this, of course, is due to the afternoon peak. More roadworks on the N1 outbound after Plotter Kloof. If you're travelling on the N1 outbound on Sable Service Road, there were some roadworks there. It has been cleared, so there should be a steady flow of traffic. And then lastly, if you are travelling onto the N1 outbound Sable Service Road as well, the left lane, there is a bit of a delay there, so you can expect some longer waiting times. That is it for your traffic updates for now. The next update follows after 5.
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0: The US dollar is trading at 16.09 rand, the Chinese yuan at 2.39 rand, the British pound at 21.91 rand, the euro at 18.75 rand, the Turkish lira at about 40 cents, the Saudi riyal at 4.38 rand, Malaysian ringgit at 3.96 rand. Moving on to our commodities, Brent crude oil is trading at $91.63, gold at $4,486.77, and silver at $65.52.
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0: For Cape Town and its suburbs tomorrow, a mostly sunny day is expected and will be accompanied by a southeasterly wind reaching speeds of 15 kilometers per hour. Temperatures should range from 10 to a high of 18 degrees.
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1: The time has gone 4:40, 20 minutes before 5 o'clock. Brother Hussein Abrams, the man of the hour, he is on the line with us now to give us the latest sports update. Brother Hussein, I may have to call injury time today, so I'm gonna kick the ball right into your court. Assalamu alaikum.
2: Alaikum assalam wa rahmatullahi wa barakatuh. Greetings to all the listeners, wherever they may be. I think Fadil Adams has derailed all the programs today because he's hogging the
1: But sports is not about Fadil Adams, Brother Hussein. Sports is not about Fadil Adams.
2: Every man and his dog is glued to the television. But let me tell you, there's more important things than that on the sporting scene. I mean, you know, Saturday is the opening test of rugby's greatest rivalry against the All Blacks, between the Springboks and the All Blacks. And all of a sudden, news has it that Springbok captain Siya Kolisi and the key loose head prop, Oxen Chair, are inching ever closer to the starting lineup. You know, if I was the coach, I would really think twice of playing both guys who come off injuries. I mean, Ox hasn't played since the First Nations test against England. And of course, Kolisi, he already missed the full nation championship. And then he suffered a hamstring injury in his comeback test against Argentina earlier this month. So, you know, for me to want to risk playing an injured Kolisi, but certainly a one that's lacking in match fitness, I think that, you know, he's got to be very, very careful. Because, they say that they need to come through, I think it's tomorrow or today's training session, unscathed. I don't know. You know what the outcome of all this is going to be. To suggest that Kolisi and Chi will be in the starting line, I think, would be foolhardy. But we know Kolisi's stature as a leader is unmatched, and of course, Chi, he's absolutely a brute at scrum time, and also in general play, by the way. So yes, we watch this space with interest, but at the same time. The All Blacks not had their problems. I think they also have their injury woes, and I think Damien McKenzie, particularly their versatile backline player, hasn't played in Cape Town at all. Hasn't played in any of the warm up games. So, yeah, it's another dicey choice if you ask me. So that's as far as the box is concerned. And then today's game between and the PSL, Sundowns and Marumo Gallants, it's going to be a cracker. Sundowns return to action, and they have an opportunity to gain 3 points at the expense of Gallants. They're playing at home at Loftus, and they could very well leapfrog Pirates to the top of the log. Sundowns' last game was with 1-0 draw against Kaizer Chiefs, and they'll be going all out to get the maximum points. And Gallants, in contrast, had a very difficult start. No draw against Kruger United, newcomers, by the way, who hails from Mpumalanga. And then on Friday night, they come in stuck against a rampant Stellenbosch FC side, going down by 3-1. So if you look at the head-to-head record between these two sides, it heavily favors Sundowns. They played each other 8 times, and Sundowns have won 6 games and drawn 2. So Gallants have yet to win a game against Sundowns. And then that game kicks off at 7:30 tonight. And then there's big cricket taking place all over the world. India up against Sri Lanka and Gore. India took complete control, scoring a 165-run victory over the Sri Lankans. India, of course, batting first, 462 in their first innings, 167, a huge century by Devdutt Padikkal, and Rahul Dravid weighed in with the usual 82. And Sri Lanka, they were well-placed at one set, I think it was 200 for 3. They then collapsed like a pack of cards, 284 all out, and notwithstanding a century by Sonal, Dinosha, and Dikwala, and wicketkeeper batsman had a useful 80. But you know, if you have a lead of 178 as India had, and then the scored 193, setting Sri Lanka a daunting target of 372, it was always going to be a tough ask, especially when they slipped to 47 for 4. And then Dinosha again mounted a substantial recovery. The man scored, in the second innings, he scored a useful 84, top scored in both innings. But it was in vain. Sri Lanka capitulated, 206 all out, and convincing winners for India by 165 runs. And if you think the transfer market is becoming expensive in European football, spare a thought for Barcelona. They spent, I kid you not, 76.5 million euros. Now, if you multiply that by 18, you probably get to a billion rand on Rodri, the Spanish captain, and he plays for Man City, and he's on contract by the until 2030. So it obviously means that that Barcelona had to buy him out from Man City, as it were. So you're including bonuses ending up to 76 million. What an unearthly figure to be playing for a guy at 30 years old. So I mean, he did captain Spain. And you know, he was one of Pep Guardiola's most trusted players. He's won everything with Man City: Champions League, 4 Premier titles, 12 major trophies, etc. and so forth. So what it all means is that at Barcelona, it's the significance about this. They're making their stem dick. They tire of playing second fiddle to Real Madrid. And you know what? More importantly, they will be boasting, besides Rodri, they'll have Lamine Yamal, Pedri and Daniel Olmo. So, you know, he'll be playing with his old Spanish teammates. And then there's also new arrivals, Karim Adeyemi and Anthony Gordon. So, I mean, there's an embarrassment of riches, you know, of riches for Barcelona, whose coach Hansi Flick must be beaming from ear to ear. That's it from my side. Should oh, yes, another test match taking place at the Oval. Before we go, Headingley, Pakistan against England. England won the toss, sent Pakistan into bat, paid handsome dividends, 6'2" at one stage. But Imanul Haq, 42, and Shakil's surname, 52 not out, put a 96 for the second wicket. And all of a sudden, they were looking great at 97 for 2. Then Imanul Haq was out, and the latest available score, 108 for 3. And, you know, if they can survive till tea time, which is shortly, you know, they've got everything to play for in the closing period of that first test match at Headingley. That's it from my side, Noor Nisa.
1: Shukran, Brother Hussein.
2: I'm not quite sure whether your batteries are flat on your whistle, but thanks for not blowing me up. Until tomorrow, I bid you assalamu alaikum wa rahmatullahi wa barakatuh.
1: Wa alaikum salam wa rahmatullahi wa barakatuh. Don't worry about the whistle, Brother Hussein. You know, we abide by good sportsmanship here on the Soundbite, Brother Hussein. Don't worry. Shukran so much to Brother Hussein Abrams for his time and for his insights on the latest sports. We are now going to be listening to some music by Ahmed Saad featuring Nordo and Isaim called Ya Araf, and then we'll continue with the program.

0: It is the Soundbite on Radio 786 100.4 FM. Ahmed Saad featuring Nodo and Zareem with Ya Arof right here on 100.4 FM. The time has gone 9 minutes before 5 o'clock. And we need to continue with the Soundbite. We still have a lot in store for you, and I will be in your company up until 6 o'clock this evening, inshallah. Now, this is a very interesting one. Some factions of civil society are calling for the National Student Financial Aid Scheme, NSFAS, to be disbanded. It follows the public protector's findings that more than 40,000 students improperly received NSFAS funding amounting to roughly 5.1 billion rand. NSFAS dispersing funds improperly is a long-standing issue, and it has prompted officials at NSFAS to kickstart recovery efforts. Now, to date, NSFAS has only recovered about 2 billion rand. The Minister of Higher Education and Training recently warned that NSFAS is facing a significant funding shortfall. We are now joined by the chairperson of Forum for South Africa, Tebogo Mashilompane, who is calling for NSFAS to be disbanded. Tebogo, good afternoon.
1: Afternoon, how are you?
0: I'm good, and yourself?
1: No, I'm good. Thanks for having me.
0: Thank you so much for your time. So, Tebogo, firstly, don't you think that disbanding NSFAS is a rather drastic move, seeing that so many millions of South African students rely on this to get through, their university years?
1: No, look, when we say it must be disbanded, we are looking for a different model, because this one is not sustainable. I mean, we've seen in the recent past that there were also ghost students who have been funded. Now we see again that there's 40,000 unnecessarily receiving the money. And it's been like this, throughout. We've seen people receiving some millions, not waiting to receive such. So it has been a corrupt vehicle that has been milking the state resources. And at the same time, affecting poor students who cannot get access to education because of this NSFAS. But imagine if it's a different setup where students can be funded directly. It makes life more easier because we cut the middleman, and then we are going to save when we cut the middleman, and then we can fund many students, unlike now where there's a middleman and at the same time there's corruption involved. So that's our position, that let's get rid of this, but not kill the funding, kill the institution.
0: So when you're saying remodel, get me on the same page as you. What exactly do you mean by remodeling NSFAS? So is it safe to say that the Forum for South Africa doesn't want NSFAS to be done away with entirely? It wants NSFAS to be restructured and remodeled. Yes? How would that look like?
1: We want it to get done. It must go. And then something new must come.
0: So you want a replacement for NSFAS?
1: We need a replacement for that. But not necessarily a model. Not necessarily because we get rid of it and then replacing it with the same thing again. So we don't want that. This I say we remove it and then bring something new, but differently. Working different. That is why we are saying cut the middleman and let the money go directly to the students. Because NSFAS is now the middleman. Money goes to NSFAS, NSFAS pays universities. So that particular process on its own is a problem. So that is why we say remove that particular middleman so that money can get directly to universities and they pay students directly. It doesn't have to go via the NSFAS first. It comes from treasury to institutions. Institutions, because they know how many students they have, they are able to pay those particular students and give feedback also in terms of how many students they've accommodated in the institution, because it's easy to get a record of students, unlike when you're dealing with NSFAS, because they will give you estimates. Hence, they are able to steal from the public test.
0: Now, Tebogo, you know, in the public protector's report, it wasn't just NSFAS that was singled out for, issuing funds improperly. Some universities were also singled out as well. So if you are saying that we cut out the middleman and we have Treasury, for example, paying universities, the allocated funds to go towards students in need, how does the forum propose that universities are held to the appropriate standard to make sure that they are not corrupt and they are actually issuing or disbursing the money to the students that actually need it?
1: Look, the reason we are saying that is because there's a relationship between NSFAS and certain corrupt individuals in the universities. That is why we say in the process, that's where the damage is done. But now when it is direct, it is very easy to track it very quickly. Because now when it goes to NSFAS, it's a process. From NSFAS to universities, it is also another process. But when it's direct, it's easy for Treasury to deal directly with universities to ask what is happening with the money, or the Minister of Education as an oversight player to look into such particular things. Unlike when it goes to NSFAS directly, because that relationship is a corrupt relationship. We've seen in the past that there were students who are getting 13 million, and then they say the university pays them. No, it's not necessarily a university. It's the relationship of the corrupt NSFAS and with individuals, and very few individuals are working at the university will do that. But when it is direct, it cuts a lot of corrupt possibilities. Because when it takes a long drive, it means now in the process, a lot of things can happen. So that is our argument there. Hence, we are saying, remodel this, let the money go directly to the students. Because every university can be able to present to Treasury the number of students they have or projected for a certain year, because they're already applied. So the university knows that we can admit 20,000 students, and then those 20,000 students will be applying for NSFAS. So the money, for funding, money comes directly to such particular institution, because they've given the names and the verification process that needs to be put in place. Because one of the other issues that we are lacking is putting measures in place to guard against the public case. We are just simply saying, is there NSFAS and then it goes. But there must be mechanisms in place that will be able to monitor the flow of this particular money, the movement of this money, until it reaches to the relevant person. Because currently there's also situations where other students say, we haven't received the money, and then when you check, NSFAS have the money, but they are not paid yet at the university.
0: Hence
1: we are saying,
0: okay, so if we are going with, you know, the forum's proposal that NSFAS gets disbanded and Treasury then, of course, pays the universities directly, and the university has a specialized department that makes sure that ensures that students who are in need of financial assistance receives the money directly into their bank account or whatever the case may be. Do you think that if we cut out NSFAS, it could see students receiving a higher allowance? Because I do know that if you're looking at the protests happening at CPUT at the moment, you know, the 7,000 rand upfront payment, also the whopping increase of residence prices. I think it went from like 40 to like 60K. Obviously, you need to have about like a 30% deposit before you can actually move in. Do you think if you cut out NSFAS, students will actually receive a better looking allowance that could actually be on par with supporting, you know, their basic needs on campus, especially for those that live very far from home and away from family?
1: Yes, that's what will assist. And it will also increase the number of students that can be admitted at universities. And that on its own, it can even be expanded more so that institution can expand, they can expand infrastructure. But of course, it's a long-term process. But that can also be put in picture to say, at least now there's enough money to expand universities. There's enough money to give more. Even if he says, and previous NSFAS will be saying, we can only afford 100,000 students. Now we remove NSFAS. We remove all the expenses of NSFAS. It means now we can increase from 100,000 to maybe 120,000, depending on the profit that will be made after we remove NSFAS. Because NSFAS is costing us a lot of money. And then once you remove that, you can be able to increase the budget of students, as you rightfully said, and also get more students to be funded. And then we can also expand universities. Because universities will be saying, let us expand it, because there's money now, there's more students that want to come from institutions. Can't we increase with a 5,000 capacity more? And then all institutions can do that and increase. And then we'll have more students accessing education. Unlike now, there's a lot of students that are sitting at home now, qualifying with distinction, but are sitting at home because there's no money.
0: Tebogo Mashilompane, thank you so much for your time, Chairperson of Forum for South Africa. Looking at the call for NSFAS to be disbanded, they want to cut out the middleman and have Treasury pay universities directly so that we can root out corruption at NSFAS. It is Radio 786-100.4 FM. It's time for your 5 o'clock news.
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3: Assalamu alaikum and good afternoon. I am Hadija Davids. It's only a handful of gangsters that are holding an entire community hostage. This is the reminder from Mitchells Plain Station Commander Brigadier Brian Miller. He was addressing a gang violence summit hosted by Parliament's Portfolio Committee on Police and Community Stakeholders. Miller sought to reassure community activists that police are doing everything within their power and resources to arrest criminals. He recounted a raid conducted under Operation Prosper in which they were searching for a murder suspect. However, they only encountered the suspect's grandmother. She told police that she had not seen her grandson for some time.
4: And as I walked past a door that was locked, I thought it was the toilet. And I touched the door and it was locked. And I asked, who's here in the toilet? And the lady said, no, there's nobody. So I asked my members, come and kick open this door here. And before we could start, someone from inside opened the door, and it was the person that we were looking for. He shot and killed two people. But the grandmother, 80 years old, she covered for this, her son. So what do we expect then as society or the police now? Because you get resistance from the same people that are complaining about you.
3: Mitchells Plain Station Commander Brigadier Brian Miller. He was addressing a gang violence summit hosted by Parliament's Portfolio Committee on Police and Community Stakeholders. Suspended Member of Parliament Fidel Adams has told the Madlanga Commission that classified crime intelligence documents were pushed under the door of his parliamentary office in Cape Town. Adams was testifying in response to allegations by KwaZulu-Natal Police Commissioner Nhlanhla Mkhwanazi that he unlawfully obtained the documents in 2024. He says he found the papers on the floor of his office during the final week of October and assumed that they had been slipped under the door. According to Adams, receiving documents at parliamentary offices while MPs are away is not unusual. He told the commission he later used the documents to lay criminal complaints against crime intelligence head Dumisani Khumalo and others. Adams also launched fresh accusations against Commissioner Mkhwanazi during his testimony, alleging that he was protecting Durban businessman Timmy Marimutu, whom he described as a known criminal. Adams further claimed the commissioner interfered in Marimutu's arrest. Cape Peninsula University of Technology students are anxious about alternative accommodation after the institution shut down all campuses and ordered thousands of resident students to leave within 24 hours. CPUT Student Representative Council President Leah Bulela Gela says that this drastic measure was taken without proper consultation with students. Protests erupted at CPUT's campuses after it imposed a 7,000 rand registration fee set to come into effect in January. CPUT then announced a suspension of the decision, which angered students who say that they cannot afford these increased costs. Gela also lamented CPUT's use of armed private security companies, which he says have been used to intimidate students.
5: The only thing that students had requested is a complete withdrawal, or perhaps an unconditional withdrawal, of the 2027 financial recovery plan. Until that has been withdrawn and perhaps it had to be sorted out, then we'll go back to our normal lives, because we do want to study, that is a fact, and people do want to graduate. And then this then causes more prolonged issues in terms of some might be able to lose their funding by next year of NSFAS. Then it then circles back to the fact that when we lose funding, it then creates more problems, that no one is going to be safe from the financial recovery plan. And then this is also a chance of, to show and prove what we've been crying about in terms of the mismanagement of funds on the basis that the management is taking decisions that are immature.
3: CPUT Student Representative Council President Leah Bulela Gela. The Democratic Alliance has reversed its position on finance spokesperson Mark Burke amid an ongoing South African Reserve Bank investigation. The party announced Burke will step down from his role as finance spokesperson and all parliamentary finance cluster positions while the inquiry continues. DA Chief Whip George Michalakis says the move is aimed at avoiding any perception of a conflict of interest. Burke is a beneficiary of investment firm Castello, which is under Reserve Bank investigation for alleged foreign exchange control violations. The Reserve Bank froze Castello's bank account in December as an interim measure during the probe. Investigators suspect the company's crypto arbitrage business may have breached exchange control regulations. The DA has appointed Kingsley Wakelin as its new finance spokesperson and committee representative. And the decision marks a significant shift from the party's stance earlier this week when senior leaders defended Burke's continued role. The remains of 84 Namibians are being repatriated after a decade-long search to locate their graves. Most of the remains were unethically collected from indigenous people more than a century ago and kept at the Ezeko South African Museum in Cape Town. South African and Namibian officials gathered at the museum for an official send-off ceremony. Amongst those repatriated are freedom fighters Festus Nehale and Simon Nilenge. The two men were arrested in Namibia in 1974 and imprisoned on Robben Island, where they later died. Their remains were exhumed from Maitland and Guguletu cemeteries before being prepared for repatriation. Recapping the top story on Radio 786 at this hour, it's only a handful of gangsters that are holding an entire community hostage. This is a reminder from Mitchells Plain Station Commander Brigadier Brian Miller, and he was addressing a gang violence summit hosted by Parliament's Portfolio Committee on Police. That's the news for now. 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
0: Heavy congestion on the R300 North at the N1 inbound. You can expect delays on the R300 North at Van Riebeeck Road. You can also expect bumper-to-bumper traffic on Old Paarl Road on the R300 North as well. More heavy congestion there. Then if you are travelling onto the N2 outbound after Salaudis Pass Road, the left lane has been closed and there are no delays. That's for our long-distance travellers. Heavy congestion on the N1 inbound at the M5 South, the ramp as well. Roadworks on the N1 outbound after Platte Kloof has been cleared, so there should be a steady flow of traffic in that region. And lastly, if you're travelling onto the N1 outbound, also staying on Platte Kloof, that steady flow of traffic is slowly starting to pick up into afternoon peak as well. That is it for your traffic updates on 100.4 FM. 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
0: On the weather front for Cape Town tomorrow, a mostly sunny day is expected and will be accompanied by a southeasterly wind reaching speeds of 15 kilometers per hour. Temperatures should range from 10 to a high of 18 degrees.
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0: It is the soundbite on Radio 786 100.4 FM. It is 9 minutes after 5 o'clock. And if you have just joined us, I am Nurunisa Isaacs, greeting you on behalf of the team, which includes my technician Shabir Jacobs. It is Wednesday, and I'm hoping everyone has had a good first half of the week. As we say on the soundbite, Osis Opibeg for the week. And it is the 19th of August. The 20th is around the corner. And the end of the month is hopefully around the corner as well. I don't know about you guys, but August has just been going by very slowly. Like, August was a very mischievous month. Like, it didn't want to listen. Like, you planned, but then August said, I'm going to go the other way. Like, it was a very naughty child that just didn't want to listen to its parents. But, you know, you plan, but Allah ultimately plans. Nonetheless, I do hope that everyone is having a steady day. You know, nothing too hectic. And if, you know, you did have a bad day, inshallah, hopefully by the end of this program, you'll be feeling a little bit better, inshallah. I mean, of course, we will be keeping you company up until 6 o'clock this evening. It is Wednesday and it is time for Islamic Trivia. Of course, Wednesdays on the soundbite means that we get to pose Islamic trivia questions, where we, of course, try to broaden your Islamic knowledge. Now, today's Islamic trivia question goes as follows. Make sure that you have your WhatsApp open to see if you get today's answer correct. The question goes as follows. Which prophet's people were punished by a devastating wind that lasted for several days? I'm going to repeat the question. Which prophet's people were punished by a devastating wind that lasted for several days. 0786101112. Which prophet's people were punished by a devastating wind that lasted for several days? You can have a go at today's Islamic trivia by sending us your answers to 0786101112. The answers, of course, will be revealed just before the end of the program. So send those messages through on the WhatsApp line, 0786101112. I see messages already coming through on the WhatsApp line, mashallah. So keep them coming through. I won't give any clues for this one. Okay, maybe I will. I don't know. If I give a clue, I think it's going to give too much away. But let's have a go at it. I'll see if I can give a clue after 5:30, inshallah. Which prophet's people were punished by a devastating wind that lasted for several days? 0786101112.

0: 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Now, Parliament's Portfolio Committee on Police has concluded hosting what it described as a solutions-based summit as part of its inquiry into gang-related violent crime. High-ranking police leadership, among them being KZN Police Commissioner Nhlanhla Mkhwanazi, was in attendance. Parliamentarians, community safety stakeholders, and victims of gang violence were all in attendance at the one-day gathering, which interrogated the causes of gang violence, measures required to overcome the challenge, the resources needed, as well as the framework for sustained collaboration between respective stakeholders. The inquiry was born out of the surge in gang terror on the Cape Flats, and for decades, this low to high intensity urban gang warfare has ravaged communities and held residents hostage. Here, the executive director of the Global Initiative Against Transnational Organized Crime, Mark Shaw, addresses the delegates.
1: I want to cover a number of things in the short time I have available, very quickly to go through the harms of gangsterism again, because I think it's important to remember what those are before we begin to talk solutions and why we need to act against the challenge. Secondly, I want to talk about the ecosystem of the gangs here, but also globally. Thirdly, to point to some trends, some challenges, and then some recommendations or ideas for the way forward. And there's so much that has to be done in my and our view, but I have isolated what we think is a set of practical issues. So let me begin very quickly on the harms, and to say that the harms fundamentally are about individuals' lives, as you have talked about them already, the fear and disruption of life, physical harm, intergenerational trauma, and the like. Next are a set of economic and developmental harms for the city and the province, and they are fundamental. We cannot go on living in this particular environment. It reduces employment opportunities, it exacerbates poverty, and we are in a cycle of violence, inequality, and poverty, and it's important to highlight that going forward. And then there are political harms. And in my own engagements with communities affected by gangsterism, many people don't vote anymore. Many people are frustrated by politics. Many people feel excluded by institutions. And that's very, very important. In the places where gang violence is at its height, really many people feel excluded from the political process. So if I can say that the gang summit itself is really an important initiative to have voices heard. Now, what is the gang ecosystem in Cape Town, the province, but also more generally? We think of it like a triangle, and there are three. On the apex of each is turf, so control of geography, control of space, drugs, the market for drugs, the main and continues to be the main driver of the money that gangs earn, and guns. And in the middle of that triangle, and that's very important, is recruitment. Gangs need people. And so this triangle of turf, drugs, guns, and recruitment is crucial to the strategy that we need to respond to. And it's very, very important. And this applies not only in South Africa, but it applies in Latin America and elsewhere in the world. Now, what is the scale of what we are talking about? And I think many people in this room, and I am very grateful for that, both within the police, but within communities, read our gang monitor. And the purpose of the gang monitor in Cape Town is to shine a light on the extent of the problem. On our count, there are 110 gangs, in the province. And we divide those gangs into four tiers. In tier one, there are six gangs. And on our count, so that's interviews and engagement to determine membership, there are between an estimate of 90 to 100,000 members. The problem is enormous. We can debate what membership means, and how the process of defining that occurs. But the simple point I want to make is twofold. We are dealing with a spectrum of gangs, hardcore organized crime, a point I want to get to, and then what we call the churn. That's gangs forming and then dissolving. But all of that occurs along a spectrum, and we need to respond to that. We have a submission which we have made to Parliament, and there's more detail on the tiers, the gangs involved, and the like. The next slide, please. Important from our perspective is that while there is a slow reduction in violence in the Western Cape, at least on SAPS statistics, there's an increase in gang violence. And you can see that from 2020 through to 2025, the slow increase on homicides that are defined as being part or connected to gangsterism. In our view, that's probably an undercount, but it's a very, very laudable process to try and understand the extent to which gangs drive the overall homicide rate in this province. If gangs can be addressed, there would be a significant reduction in the homicide rate here. Next point to make, just in the ecosystem discussion, is that there are clusters of gang violence. It is not true to say that gang violence occurs equally across the city or indeed across the province. And as you are aware, in the gang monitor, we are monitoring four main clusters. That's around Hanover Park, Mannenberg, Mitchell's Plain, speakers from this morning, and indeed Grassy Park. I know there are others, but this has been the main focus of our attention. Violence in these places is heightened by groups and gangs that break away, competition between leadership and people moving between gangs. So it's a very fragile and often very dynamic process, and there are long-standing rivalries that kick off violence, as many of you know, and make violence continue over many months and years. I've already made the point, and Irvin, I'm moving quickly just to give some background. I've already made the point, this is on the issue of drugs. This is a summary from talking to people within the gang environment on where they make their most profit. And I'll just go through the first two in particular, drug trafficking and dealing, and extortion and protection rackets. The issue of turf in that triangle is the same issue. Gangs need to hold turf because that's how they sell drugs and that's how they practice extortion. A couple of comments before I move on to the other issue on gangs and illicit finance. And the important point is really, and it is of course always said in relation to organized crime, gangs exist indeed at the most high level, the six gangs in tier one and the other gangs in tier two, because they make money. And we don't say that very often, but gangs are about money. Everything else is secondary. And for lots of reasons, I won't go into a lot of the detail. It's in the report. But at the top end, gangs have become highly professional. Gang leaders have become highly professional in laundering their finances. And it requires a very sophisticated response from the state, and that Parliament and others should push for that and continue to push for that. There is an enormous amount of money being made, an enormous amount of money. And so people benefit from people dying to make money. We need to say that. That's how this system works. And so your children may die and people make money over their dead bodies. And that is the truth of what we are dealing with.
0: Executive Director of the Global Initiative Against Transnational Organized Crime, Mark Shaw, speaking at this morning's gang-related violent crime summit, which was held at the parliamentary precinct. You can weigh in on the conversation, 0786101112. It was a very raw summit. I was listening to, you know, some of the speakers, and it was a very raw and in some cases graphic summit, because the people who spoke didn't hold back on how gang violence is truly affecting them. But also the reality is that people, you know, don't want to come out and say that there are family members covering up for murderers. There, as we said, as we heard in the news bulletin, a grandmother saying that there's nobody in the bathroom when police came to check if a suspect is, you know, at this particular residence. And the suspected murderer was hiding in the bathroom, and the grandmother of 80-something was covering up for that particular person. And, you know, these are some of the things that, you know, doesn't get spoken about. But it's reality. As much as gang violence impacts everyone, especially the elderly and the vulnerable, covering up for criminals, especially when they take the life of another, is never going to yield a positive outcome for you or those that you hold dear. But weigh in on the discussion, 0786101112. We'll take a quick ad break. And then thereafter, Hamza Namira with Ya Saidi.
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1: In the headlines, it's only a handful of gangsters that are holding an entire community hostage. This is a reminder from Mitchells Bay Station Commander Brigadier Brian Miller. He was addressing a gang violence summit hosted by Parliament's Portfolio Committee on Police. Suspended Member of Parliament Fidel Adams has told the Madlanga Commission that classified crime intelligence documents were pushed under the door of his parliamentary office in Cape Town. Adams was testifying in response to allegations by KZN Police Commissioner Nhlanhla Mkhwanazi that he unlawfully obtained the documents in 2024. CPUT students are anxious about alternative accommodation after the institution shut down all campuses and ordered thousands of resident students to leave within 24 hours. The DA has reversed its position on finance spokesperson Mark Burke amid an ongoing South African Reserve Bank investigation. The party announced Burke will step down from his role as finance spokesperson and all parliamentary finance cluster positions while the inquiry continues. And the remains of 84 Namibians are being repatriated after a decade-long search to locate their graves. Most of the remains were unethically collected from indigenous people more than a century ago and kept at the Ziko South African Museum in Cape Town. That's the newsmaking headlines at this hour. More follows at 7.
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0: Hanover Park. Hanover Park has once again been confronted with the devastating reality of gang violence and shootings, with families and communities having to live with fear and uncertainty. And while the deployment of the army was intended to help restore safety, the fact that shootings continue raises serious concerns about whether communities are becoming desensitized to violence, and more so, what this environment is doing to children and young people growing up in these areas. We are now joined by Hanover Park community activist Yasin Johar. Yasin, assalamu alaikum and welcome to Drive Time.
1: Wa alaikum assalam wa rahmatullahi wa barakatuh to yourself and to all the listeners tuning in this evening.
0: Shukran so much for your time. Yasin, let's start with what exactly is happening on the ground. Paint us a picture of what exactly is happening in Hanover Park, especially where gang violence is concerned.
1: You know, there's so much pictures to paint in terms of gang violence, but one of it, let me just give one. One of it is you go to the hospital to check yourself out, or you're sick or something, or you have an appointment. And when you come out and then a few steps, there's shooting happening. I know, and that is the reality. So that is just one of many shooting incidences that is happening daily, almost daily in Hanover Park. And so, you know, we're speaking about the army and the impact, a part of the trauma that, you know, having the army in the communities, it has made absolutely no difference within in our communities in Hanover Park.
0: So, Yasin, we do know that there was recently a protest or a demonstration yesterday in Hanover Park. But before I get into the details around that, we have seen the deployment of the army into gang-affected communities. Yet shootings continue, and it's quite evident that Operation Prosper has not worked. What does this tell you about the challenges or how deeply entrenched gang violence is in communities like Hanover Park? And what more needs to be done to combat this issue or at least reduce the amount of violent crime in the community?
1: I wouldn't say that gang violence is entrenched, you know, to a certain extent. People don't, you know, decide that, or children or youth don't decide, okay, I'm going to grow up and I want to become a gangster. Even gang leaders or merchants or, you know, the worst of the worst in Hanover Park, they themselves don't want their children to become gangsters. They also want the best for their children. The issue lies deeper than this. These were the reasons why we disagreed with deployment of the army in our communities. The issues in Hanover Park is the result of all this gang violence. It shows us the root cause of crime. It shows us that the situation in Hanover Park is actually dire in terms of unemployment. You can find children, school dropouts. There's more than 500 school dropouts in the community alone. The children is walking during school times. They're not in school. You know, so these are all the critical issues that need to be addressed. And as long as we're not going to address these issues, gangsterism will always be there. How much gangsters has died over the past month in Hanover Park alone, but the recruitment process is so far. So what we need to do is we need to zoom in on what is actually the root cause of crime, not boots on the ground. Help people is hungry. Just yesterday, I got a call to say, you know what, I've eaten yesterday last and I'm on chronic medication. I don't have anything to eat. These are the realities and that's not being addressed.
0: Mm. So do you think that the priorities are misplaced by officials who are meant to be leading the community and protecting the community?
1: I wouldn't say it's misplaced. I would say they are well aware of what it is, but it's almost like a chess. It's like a game for them, you know. When they call on for the deployment of the army, but they know it's not going to work. And when the army is deployed, then they go around to say it was through me that the army was deployed, you know. Mm. And then when the army is now not doing what they're supposed to, then they saying we're not in support of this army. This army is incompetent, or they're calling out to say the police is, you know, even those that's doing oversight in terms of policing. They're calling out the issues of where the lack of police, but what are they doing in order to then, you know, address these issues and come in within the community? They're coming in more to, especially now we're on the build up to the elections. Yeah. You're going to see this prevalent. They come out to show, expose, but they don't even engage with community. They have absolutely no connection within the communities in like Hanover Park.
0: So how do you think that they should bridge this? And I mean, it's very irritating that you see people acting very sincere and acting like they care when it's an election campaign. But when it's not an election time or there's

0: something for them to, you know, benefit from, you don't see them being so forthright in actually understanding the concerns of the community on the ground. So how do you think this gap can be bridged between the people who know what's supposed to be happening, who knows what is happening and knows how it should be addressed, but is not addressing the actual issues that Hanover Park residents are actually impacted by, whether it be food, whether it be the clinic issue, whether it be a ward councillor not being responsive, whatever it may be?
1: What I can say is, you know, people might say, yeah, when the army don't come, they complain. When the army come, they complain. When there's more policing, they complain. When there isn't, you know, the situation is so in Hanover Park that whatever comes, even though we know the army's not going to work, the desperation for safety and security is so, there's so a massive need of it that basically the community will take anything that comes their way in order to, at least, even if it's going to give us one day out of the 30 days of shooting in Hanover Park, to say, okay, at least we're going to have one day. Children can't play outside. A child can't even go to school, and a mother can say, okay, my child on his way to school or her way to school, they're safe. You have to worry until from the moment the child steps out. I would say, as long as we don't need more armies of policing, more boots on the ground. What we do need is the boots that's currently on the ground that need to be, instead of visible policing, we need adequate policing. Because if you imagine you had 100 police members in, say, Hanover Park, but they can't do their job right.
0: Yeah.
1: You know? So five adequate police will override that. And then secondly, when you're talking about deployment of the army, a part of the army working or not, do our communities know the amounts of money spent on one particular army member, his salary, his medical for every day? And if you look at it, I think I did some research. If you look at it, the amounts of money spent there, you can get more full-time security, armed security daily in Hanover Park, you know? So I think it's sad, but it's true. It's the reality.
0: Mm.
1: The political plight overrides innocent people and the death of people in our communities. You have someone that died, even if he's a gangster, he's in the street dead, shot dead. He lays there, his dead body's there for 5 hours. Whether he was he's a gangster or not, he's a human being.
0: Yeah.
1: However, when you have the electric box that needs to be welded, you see 7 vehicles surrounding the city truck, you know, that is doing the welding. And it's so unfair.
0: I do think, you know, that does speak to, you know, the prioritization of communities like Hanover Park. Because, I mean, I understand what you said. It's not about the priorities being misplaced. But I would argue that it is, because if these officials knew what is actually going on in those communities and they are well aware and they're not doing anything about it, they are clearly not prioritizing a community like Hanover Park. I mean, just this morning, I was at the Hanover Park taxi terminus at the taxi rank. And gunshots went off live and people fled. People fled into the nearest taxi that they could and they ducked. And I mean, this is the reality that affects communities like Hanover Park. And those people were going to work. I was also going to work. So I do think that there needs to be, you know, a stricter or a more sterner approach to these officials that know what is happening but are failing the community. And they're getting paid to do a job and they are not delivering. And I think, especially now in a municipal election year, I do hope that the Hanover Park community understands the power that they have to actually hold these officials to account and use these elections as wisely as possible. But Yasin, we did run out of time. I want to say shukran so much for your time. It's always a pleasure speaking to you and always doing good work for the Hanover Park community. An active voice and presence there. Yasin Johar, a really inspirational young man, you know, really selfless as well, doing a lot of good work for the Hanover Park community despite the challenges, you know, that does present itself. Yasin Johar, he is a community activist from Hanover Park. We are now going to find out what exactly is the answer to our Islamic trivia. So it is the time where we reveal the answer to our Islamic trivia question. And I must say, there has been such a wholesome, you know, response to the questions that we do every Wednesday, people saying that they are learning something new and, you know, just expanding their Islamic knowledge, inshallah. And I do hope that there are kids, you know, that are, you know, benefiting from this as well. So our Islamic trivia question for today goes as follows. Which prophet's people were punished by a devastating wind that lasted for several days? I'll repeat the question. Which prophet's people were punished by a devastating wind that lasted for several days? 0786101112. Okay, I'm going to go through the WhatsApp line now. 0786101112. We have people saying, Assalamu alaikum, Prophet Hud, alayhi salam. Sister Masnuna says, Wassalam, Prophet Hud. We have another message. I think I saw Shu'aib as an answer. I'm just trying to find that question, that answer. There we go. Another one from one of our listeners says Prophet Shu'aib alayhi salam. Another one saying Prophet Hud. So we have Prophet Hud as the dominating answer, and then we have Prophet Shu'aib alayhi salam. So what is the correct answer? I'll repeat the question one more time. Which prophet's people were punished by a devastating wind that lasted for several days? And the answer to our Islamic trivia question for today is Prophet Hud alayhi salam and the people of Ad. If you are familiar with the English translation of the Quran, there is this this old, okay, I wouldn't say it's old, but it's one that you would have heard on the radio, you know, after the surah plays or after an ayat plays and then the translation plays, you know, a couple of years ago, that would often narrate, you know, the story of the people of Ad. So let's just give context. So the answer is Prophet Hud alayhi salam, and congratulations and mubarak to all of those who got the answer right. So context is very important. So the people of Ad were a powerful and prosperous nation who lived in the region of Al-Ahqaf. They were known for their strength and impressive buildings, but they became arrogant and rejected the message of Prophet Hud alayhi salam, who called them to worship Allah alone. Now, as punishment for their rejection and wrongdoing, Allah sent upon them a furious, relentless wind, and the Quran describes it as lasting 7 nights and 8 days consecutively, leaving the people of Ad completely destroyed. The Quranic reference is Surah Al-Haqqa, 69, verses 6 to 7, inshallah. And, you know, we always encourage you to go and read up on these surahs, you know, inshallah, after Isha, just so that you can, you know, get more context to our Islamic trivia questions. Or if you are in the car and you do have maybe a subscription to perhaps a Spotify, whatever, you can even play the surah as you are driving as well. It is the Soundbite on Radio 786, 100.4 FM. Shukran so much to all of the people who have participated, and for those who got the answers correct. For those that didn't, don't worry, you learn something new every single day. And I must say, it is almost time for me to say Assalamu alaikum wa rahmatullahi wa barakatuh. We will be leaving you with a beautiful nasheed, of course, in remembrance of our beloved Prophet Muhammad sallallahu alayhi wa sallam. And yeah, just to soften the heart a little bit further. I do hope everyone has had a good Wednesday so far. On behalf of the team, myself, Nurunisa Isaacs, as well as Shabir Jacobs, do take care. Assalamu alaikum wa rahmatullahi wa barakatuh.
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0: 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If you've just tuned in, stepped into your home or still on the road, I'm your host Lamise Meyer, and on this beautiful Wednesday, the 19th of August, I greet you with a very warm welcome filled with love, peace, grace and gratitude. Assalamu alaikum wa rahmatullahi wa barakatuh. Evening Insights is produced by Hamidullah Hesi, and our technician for the evening is Shabir Jacobs. And so coming up this evening, we take a closer look at AI literacy and responsible AI use with business strategist Hamza Naidu, asking how we can embrace this technology without allowing it to replace our curiosity, critical thinking and ability to learn for ourselves. In touch with the community tonight, we speak to Yumna Samuels on the Masjid al-Quds Maulud for children and find out how they are making things special this Rabiul Awwal by including children in a fun and informative way. Stay tuned as we continue in touch with the community, and we chat to Mona Bay on the exciting milestone that the Primrose Rugby Club has reached and what fun interactive activities they have to celebrate this. Visit Radio 786 on Instagram and Facebook, Radio 786, and of course on our website radio786.co.za. Now, this evening, our life skills conversation focuses on AI literacy, understanding not just how to use artificial intelligence, but how to use it responsibly. As AI becomes part of how we work, how we learn, and how we make decisions, are we using it to enhance our abilities, or are we becoming too dependent on it? We're joined by Hamza Naidu, business strategist, to unpack how we can embrace AI without losing our ability to think, learn, and solve our problems ourselves. Hamza, assalamu alaikum wa rahmatullahi wa barakatuh. How are you?
1: Walaikum salam wa rahmatullahi wa barakatuh. I'm well, thank you, Lamise, and to everyone else. Thank you for having me.
0: Thank you for availing yourself, you know, when it's after work, after hours. You know, it takes a couple of special people to say I'm willing to sacrifice my time to share some insights and impart some knowledge and give people a different understanding and a perspective of technology.
1: Yep, the big word, technology.
0: And I know, because during COVID, we were forced, some people were forced and had to step out of their comfort zones when they had to teach online with a computer, and every child basically off their computers, laptops, whichever it may be. And for some, it was something new, which they adapted to. But on the other end, it was a struggle for some people when they had to learn something new. So stepping out of our comfort zones are not always easy, and especially looking at AI and how everybody is using it. And we know when chat came out, it was a whole new thing and everybody was talking about it. And particularly me, I was like, I don't want to use that. I don't even know what that is. And why are we talking about it? You know? So
1: yeah.
0: But eventually you do get used to it, and now there are so many AI platforms out there. Which do you choose?
1: 100%. But I think we must start off with the definition of AI and precisely what it is: artificial intelligence. We know that anything that is artificial is a substitute for something that's original and organic. Now, granted that AI has made incredible evolutionary methodologies for many things, but we must never ever take away that AI became and evolved to where it is today, not for the benefit of man, not for the benefit of society and humanity. It is a tool that was designed initially for the purpose of optimization, materialization, monopolization, and obviously critical economy production. And so AI was actually never supposed to be the way we make it sound designed. It was never initially designed to make humanity a better a better society. No, quite on the contrary, ma'am. Looking back at AI, as much as it's made big

0: productivity, especially using AI. What are you actually doing? You are competing economically for dominancy. Agreed?
1: Mm-hmm.
0: But at the same time, what is AI doing? It's replacing works, jobs. It's replacing all of that. Mm. So inevitably, you're optimizing your production, but selling your product minimally because not many people can afford it, because AI is also making people unemployed. Now, if you don't have an employed society, no matter how much of opportunity you create in optimization and productivity, your product's going to sit on the floor. And this is what's happening, firstly, from the economical point that not many people see. In addition, your government runs from taxes. So people go and work and they earn money and they pay taxes. That's what keeps your economy running. That's what keeps the government running. Now that you got more artificial technology doing your productivity, which is replacing employment, you know, of so many people, you're losing out on that. In fact, if you look at China, I think, if I'm not mistaken, China currently charges the motor industry robot taxes, because they were clever enough to say, well, if we continue progressing in the manner that we are progressing, we're not going to be able to function optimally and be able to provide services and delivery services to the people. So therefore, they're charging robot taxes, because if most of the people are unemployed and they're using and they're benefiting from it. But let's be honest, worldwide, AI, if it was created predominantly for convenience of humanized consumption in order to upgrade humanity, that would have been a good thing. Mm. Unfortunately, man, we mustn't outright the fact that it was created for competition, monopolization, greed. It's about increasing your maximizing your profit analysis with minimized cost levels. But, you know, like I said, nobody's looking at the after effects. Intermediately, when we look at it, it looks all positive, but no one's looking at the after effects. It is creating our demonization.
1: I understand. I actually didn't think about it in that way, because, of course, we are not exposed to that part. And I do know that in the very beginning, when AI did, when it came out, it was a threat to jobs. It was those references were made when it came out, but not to an extent that it is actually, if there's been a follow through of this is what is happening in economy, there are less jobs because AI is taking over. And I do know that is happening in call centers, because we are getting the phone calls and it is operated by, the minute you say hello, then you are connected to a machine, because there are certain things that you can and you say or you don't say, and that follows the next prompt. So it's as if it looks for keywords before it continues. And I've tried this, because I don't say anything when these calls come through and then the call just drops. Okay, very interesting.
0: So now that we're looking at it from that point of view, you know, because obviously, you know, a lot of the programs that we listen to regarding AI are people who's promoting AI. Like, you know, recently everyone's talking about foreign currencies, and you know, people are talking about you know, the trades that goes on in currency trading, and you know, useful, it sounds optimization, it sounds like everyone's got the opportunity to increase. But truth be told, if nobody's digging a hole in the ground, all of that is worth nothing. You will never come away from the originality of our blueprint. It always comes back to the foundation. So what is AI doing now? AI is optimizing, we talked about that. And, you know, like I said, is AI was supposed to optimize human contingencies, meaning to make human lives better. And that would have worked. Unfortunately, it was not the case. Unfortunately, what AI did was it became a tool for monopolization, greed, maximizing. And so with the result, the people that are suffering the most

0: are the human species. Because remember, only 500 people own the world. This is why we call it the Fortune 500. And those 500 people are doing what it takes to maximize their input of increased productivity, efficiencies. So, in other words, it's about getting the most out of your business while spending the least in your business and removing human intervention because of error. However, they don't think it fully through, because if every company is using this and you're manufacturing like it's going out of fashion, the unfortunate thing is robots do not buy the product. And right now, it seems that there are more robots employed than humans. So, really speaking, you are actually debilitating yourself, where you are, yes, you're autonomizing your productivity, and you can show on your GPs that you are inflating your productivity. But at the same time, if your product sits on the shelf collecting dirt and dust because people don't have money to buy, people are unemployed because their jobs have been taken by robots, you're actually chasing your own tail, to be honest.
1: So, what do we do? What do we do
0: I think that
1: in
0: we should go back to caveman mentality, but with a twist. What is caveman mentality with a twist? Ethics and principle, where humans say, you know what? We know that we have suffering, like illnesses, that could help. AI can help. It does. It's a great help to society. Start using that to optimize health. Start using it to bring about a better quality from humans. Because what's happening recently, AI is not just imposing KPIs of higher standards, it's maximizing the full potential and use of a human. Meaning that where humans at least cut off at 5 o'clock in the evening, now you are maximized and you're going on burning the midnight oil. And so you're losing the quality of humanity.
1: quality.
0: Humans are becoming programmed, humanized programming. And in order to keep that programming strong, what is happening? You're being punted to talk to, you're being told now, you should look a certain way, you should dress a certain way, you should drive a certain car. And each of those particular articles puts you in an achievement status and says that you are successful. But in the meantime, what it's doing, it's making you necessary as a necessity, making employment necessity that you must work harder in order to achieve that. Because if everyone stops working, then AI is going to function to make a better society for humans. Humans make a better society for humans.
1: 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We're chatting to Hamza Naidu, business strategist, and we're unpacking, how do we move forward, re-looking and re and reusing AI, what it should be, what it was intended to be versus what it is now. 0786101112 on the WhatsApp line. Does any of this relate to you? Have you maybe been retrenched due to the use of AI in companies? Personally, I was unaware of what is also happening. Not to say that we all just live in our own little bubble and we use AI for different reasons. Now we just exposed to the other side of things as well. So, just to recap, going back to caveman, what is the, and using AI better? We know we only use AI in terms of business, where we are making researching and brainstorming a little bit easier. And yes, it does save time. But how else do we use this to enhance our abilities rather than it replacing our own thinking, creativity, and problem solving? Hamza?
0: Look, like I said, let's let's go back to the caveman mentality. And I'm not talking about abuse. I'm not talking about taking away women empowerment. No, no, no. And liberation. No, no. Caveman mentality is a very simple mentality. And that is based on the ethos of our existence. We were born with purpose and we have a blueprint. And so no matter how we evolve on this earth, you know, how things eventually turn out, you can't take away the authenticity of your existence. Your emotions is your emotions. Your desires are your desires. And no matter how evolved you become, they will always stay authentic. Okay?
1: Mm-hmm.
0: Now, that was designed. And so we were designed with purpose to serve a function. And part of that function was to blend and become to become basically an equality and an even balance of society, but also to become part of nature. We are part of nature. We are supposed to blend in and create a well-balanced natural infrastructure. What we did was we took this intelligence that we talk about, that we have capability of doing, and I believe that, and there's a joke behind it, I believe that lions are capable of artificial intelligence, but they realize that if they use it, it's going to damage the world, and inevitably damaging themselves. I believe that elephants realize that they are the strongest species on this earth, but they do realize that if they revolt against everything and go against the grain of nature, they're not only going to destroy this earth, they're going to destroy themselves. We are the only people who don't take the moral high ground. We don't take, what is the ethical principles behind it. For instance, the gunpowder. Gunpowder was designed for a different purpose altogether. It took intelligence to design gunpowder. But today, if we look at what gunpowder does, I mean, really speaking, did we need it? It destroys humanity. It is used for wars, for death, okay? And if you think about it today, like I said, is how much could have been spared? It would have only taken wisdom to prevent that intelligence. You see, this is the trouble, is we as humans, we don't use our wisdom to direct our intelligence. And that's why the intelligence that we talk about becomes detrimentary to us humans.
1: Mm. So just a question, when we talk about wisdom and intelligence, where would we get those knowledge from? Because yes, I do understand back in the years, in yesteryear, we'll say there was encyclopedias and it was library where we had to go into. There were books. Now it's as though the libraries are more quieter because people are not in the library anymore. They are also using the AI, even though there's this little disclosure there that says, it can be wrong. So don't take it for it is exactly what it is. It's not as authentic. It is not as authentic as it should be or could be, which is on our human reliance.
0: 100%. Well, let's look at it. I mean, let's start with the question that you asked. The question is of where does this knowledge come from? Mm. Ma'am, we are built in with a moral and compass of wisdom. That wisdom is unlimited within us. That is what defines you to become a conscious human being, a conscientious human being. It doesn't take a genius or it doesn't take an education to teach a human being right from wrong. Definitely not. So we naturally become autonomized with our atmosphere. Intelligence, what does it do? It clouds our wisdom. It blindfolds us to our natural purpose and existence, which makes us successful. Point in case is, we know that in South America and in many other places in the world, there's a lot of indigenous existence where the people are not affected by artificial intelligence, by knowledge, by religion, by culture. However, if you go and look at them, so we'll recognize them as illiterate. Let's be honest about that. However, you're going to observe them amazingly in that simplicity. They forged and formed a natural projection on productive existence where they blend in a delicate balance. No child in that tribe goes to bed hungry. No child. You don't get or hear of robberies and murders taking place. You don't get mental trauma taking place. You know why? Because they're not exposed to the mechanicals that create that artificialness. And so therefore, I ask you to call upon yourself, if those illicit, as we call them, existences are functioning so optimally, what is the superiority that we sit with talking about AI being the absolutely begin and end? Why is it in our civilization we got wars taking place, we're fighting for lands, we're actually fighting for what came first, we're fighting so that children can go hungry to bed? I don't think that there's any civilization is that. I don't think there's any wisdom in that, ma'am.
1: Now, I'm going to direct us when it comes to what is happening in the world today. Not only is it AI, unless your television and your series and all the things that is displayed on the television also has a role to play in the way the world works today. People are also controlled by that. So what would your thoughts be on that as a contributive point into this is why the world is being impacted the way that it is? We have a listener that has also said AI can easily be manipulated. It just depends how skilled your questions are. If you fine tune your questions to what you want the answer to be, you will be able to get that answer that you want. So that AI in a different space, but also just tying that into what people see and what people hear also influences behavior.
0: I like what the user said, that AI can be influenced. However, I think this is the abstract and the origination of my discussion is AI was never, and we must not make this mistake, AI was never designed to uplift humanity. AI was never designed to benefit humanity in charitable understanding, in bringing about a sense of balance. AI was designed basically to create a division in humanity, to create a division between the rich and poor. AI was designed to create these necessary statuses for optimization and productivity. And the minute you go into the materialization of egotism, you immediately destroying humanity. Because see, in intelligence, ma'am, there's no ethics, there's no principle, there's no respect. Wisdom carries that. Mm-hmm. In intelligence, it's competition. You are taught at an early age. A child goes to school. In grade R, already the child is being told, you are the best and you're better than everyone else. And the child is told, you came out last. You're actually a failure in life. So we're creating those labels that age with children. Education, what is education? Education is an adaptation to become a modernized slave. Now, let's go back to the caveman mentality. Mm-hmm. Who paid for the fruit on the trees? Who paid for the animals? When Bill Gates said that this world is overpopulated, I don't think many people understood what he's trying to say. What he actually was trying to say, it's not the world as the earth we know it, because the earth is standing and it is catering for all of us. He talked about the system, the business system, because as AI became more apparent and more optimized, guess what happened? Humans became less necessary. And so what happens is you've got more people suffering from the creativity of AI than benefiting. And you know what's going to happen? It's called a coup d'etat, a coup, where people, because there is a majority of people that's less fortunate than those that are benefiting, will literally go and take over. And you can do nothing about that. Because why? It's about the volume base. Like I say, if Lames, you have an orchard and one person crosses the fence to come and steal from your trees, what do? You can get a police and you can charge them, agreed? Mm-hmm. And they will get locked up and taken to prison, agreed?
1: Mm-hmm.
0: But if I get a million people to come on that day, what's going to happen? Nothing. The police are going to help the entire organization to become orderly in how they pluck your food. Mm. And this is the same analogy in our business world.
1: Now, Hamza, we've got a minute. We've got a minute left. If we're looking at solution based, what do we do as human in terms of this is what's happening? What is our solutions or our options?
0: I think a good solution will be drop the statuses, drop the egotism. The minute you do that, there is no reason for differentiation between rich and poor. And that's when you'll take AI and use it to benefit all of humanity.
1: Mm.
0: That's when AI becomes the benefit to society, is when we can start deploying it and creating it, not to become a status symbol or a division in society between rich and poor, but to benefit all of society. It'll take absolute ethics and principles. It'll take values. It'll take empathy to say to people, look, apply and adopt a mentality where all of humanity can go back to the blueprint of our existence, the ethos of our existence.
1: Mm. Shukran so much for your time, Hamza. Well, we do appreciate it. So do go well. And shukran so much for sharing the other side of looking at AI and how it influences and what we can do as human, that we can impact the lives of many people and use it for the good. Shukran so much. Assalamu alaikum.
0: Wa alaikum salam.
1: Oh, very beautiful conversation there, quite insightful. We do have a listener that said, Assalamu alaikum, I disagree. It is all about perspective. If you think or look at it, you'll get good. If you think about it and look at it as good, you'll get good from it. If you look at it as bad, and bad will come from it. Everything in life, all social media, all technology comes down to how we use it. Everyone has a choice to use what we are given by Allah for good or bad. And the more positive we see in things, the more positive things will grow. And I do believe that is what Hamza also said. Let's use it for the positive, for the upliftment of humanity, and how we can basically benefit humanity. Stay tuned to Radio 786 100.4 FM. Shukran for all that you have contributed. The news now follows at 7 p.m. It is Kira, and Isha Adhan is at 7:30.
2: World leaders may speak of a ceasefire, but we know that nothing has changed in Gaza. The inhumane Israeli siege continues. Palestinian families and orphans are still being murdered, still being starved, and still being denied basic humanitarian aid. In just 2 years, the Israeli entity has slaughtered tens of thousands of Palestinians. Thousands more have been martyred since the Zionist occupation of Palestine began in 1948. The West remains complicit. Arab leaders talk of peace, but they enable genocide. The companies behind popular fast food outlets, soft drinks, and clothing brands are still directly funding and supporting genocide. 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
4: Assalamu alaikum and good evening. I am Khadija Davids with today's news roundup. The arms of law enforcement may need to consider how the workload is shared across the country. This is one of the questions posed by the head of an initiative of National Unity Against Organized Crime, Lieutenant General Nhlanhla Mkhwanazi. He made the closing remarks at a gang violence summit hosted by Parliament's Portfolio Committee on Police and Community Stakeholders. Mkhwanazi says that the state should consider whether crime fighting be centralized by a body like the SAPS, or if other dedicated entities be set up to deal with each province's needs. He has also pointed to concerns raised by some participants who alleged that police officers are involved in criminal activity. Mkhonazi noted some members in the service had grown up in gangs and are still influenced by those allegiances. The head of an initiative of National Unity Against Organized Crime also directed his concerns at correctional facilities, saying that they are the breeding grounds of gangs.
5: They walk in there innocent, not knowing much. They come out, they've been coached into being numbers, and they can speak the language. One of the officials was arrested recently, I think last week, wanting to take contrabands into one of the correctional facilities here, an official. So that tells you that there's something wrong inside the very same correctional centers that we think we are sending people to come back, change yourself a question. Is our correctional facilities doing what the government wants them to do? Until we interrogate those things, let's forget about dealing with gangs.
4: The head of an initiative of National Unity Against Organized Crime, Lieutenant General Nhlanhla Mkhonazi, he made the closing remarks at a gang violence summit hosted by Parliament's Portfolio Committee on Police and Community Stakeholders. Meanwhile, Mitchells Plain Station Commander Brigadier Brian Muller says that the violent crime in communities is being dominated by a handful of gangsters that are holding them hostage. He was addressing that gang violence summit hosted by Parliament's Portfolio Committee on Police. Muller sought to reassure community activists that police are doing everything within their power and resources to arrest criminals. He recounted a raid conducted under Operation Prosper in which they were searching for a murder suspect. However, they only encountered the suspect's grandmother, and she told police that she had not seen her grandson for some time.
6: And as I walked past a door that was locked, I thought it was the toilet. And I touched the door and it was locked. And I asked, who's here in the toilet? And the lady said, no, there's nobody. So I asked my members, come and kick open this door here. And before we could start, someone from inside opened the door, and it was the person that we were looking for. He shot and killed two people. But the grandmother, 80 years old, she covered for this, her son. So what do we expect then as society or the police now? Because you get resistance from the same people that are complaining about you.
4: Mitchells Plain Station Commander Brigadier Brian Muller. The following story is of a disturbing nature. The 16-year-old Malmesbury boy arrested in connection with an international child exploitation syndicate had targeted 11 American children. His victims are aged between 11 and 17. He was arrested following information shared by the FBI, the U.S. Embassy in Pretoria, and the National Center for Missing and Exploited Children. The teen is reportedly linked to the violent online network known as 764. Prosecutors say the group targets children through social media and online platforms like Snapchat, Discord, and Telegram. The group trafficked in the incitement of self-harm, sexual abuse, and the decapitation of animals. The state told the court that some of the children drawn into the network had taken their own lives. Police said that the alleged offences took place over a seven-month period where the teen coerced the children into sexual and violent acts from his home in Malmesbury. He was homeschooled and had left a high school in Malmesbury midway through 2024 after two terms there. The state has described 764 as a cult with a satanic ideology. It's admitted that the network uses grooming, threats and coercion to exploit their victims. The Western Cape Education Department has confirmed that it's aware of allegations of inappropriate conduct against a staff member at a primary school in Silvertown in Athlone. WCED spokesperson Brona Hammond has told Radio 786 that they take the allegations seriously and cooperating with the police inquiry. She adds that the department has initiated the necessary labour relations and disciplinary processes in accordance with its procedures. The staff member is not at the school. Hammond says that psychosocial support has been arranged for the learners and the alleged victims. According to police spokesperson Sergeant Wesley Twigg, the matter was reported to the Nyanga Family Violence, Child Protection and Sexual Offences Unit on Tuesday. However, no criminal case has been registered yet. Strategies must be devised to deal with the interconnected problems of crime, unemployment and poverty amongst youth. This is one of the calls from residents in Inova Park. They demonstrated this week calling for an end to the escalating crises of gang and gun violence, gender-based violence and food insecurity that continue to threaten their safety and well-being. The march was organised by the Alcado Andrews Foundation together with local residents and civic organisations. Volunteer at the Alcado Andrews Foundation, Sean Sampson.
7: every day our queue for our kitchen gets longer and longer. The queue for the men is particularly long because our men are unemployed. And the research has shown this, and we've seen this in the work that we do. Often, food insecurity can be a contributing factor to gender-based violence because men feel as if their gender is being threatened because they can no longer be providers for their families. And that also causes frustration, which is a contributing factor to gender-based violence.
4: Volunteer at the El Cardo Andrews Foundation, Sean Sampson. Suspended Member of Parliament Fidel Adams has told the Malanga Commission that classified crime intelligence documents were pushed under the door of his parliamentary office in Cape Town. Adams was testifying in response to allegations by KwaZulu-Natal Police Commissioner Nhlanhla Mkhwanazi that he unlawfully obtained the documents in 2024. He says he found the papers on the floor of his office during the final week of October and assumed that they had been slipped under the door. According to Adams, receiving documents at parliamentary offices while MPs are away is not unusual. He told the Commission, he later used the documents to lay criminal complaints against crime intelligence head Tumisani Khumalo and others. Adams also launched fresh accusations against Commissioner Mkhwanazi during his testimony, alleging that he was protecting Durban businessman Timmy Marimutu, whom he described as a known criminal. Adams further claimed the commissioner interfered in Marimutu's arrest. The Eastern Cape High Court has declared the Provincial Education Department's decision to reduce funding for public schools unconstitutional, unlawful and invalid. The ruling follows a court challenge brought by the Makanda Circle of Unity and three public schools from the municipality. The applicants argued that schools were not receiving the minimum funding prescribed by national norms and standards. The Legal Resources Centre represented three schools in the matter. The case stemmed from decisions taken between 2020 and 2022 to cut per-learner allocations. According to the LRC, schools received just 816 rand per learner in the 2021 to 2022 financial year, and this was well below the national target allocation of 1,466 rand per pupil. Judge Tembekile Malusi ruled that the reductions violated constitutional and legal obligations. The court ordered education authorities to ensure schools receive at least the minimum per learner allocation during the coming financial year. Government officials must also provide compliance reports to the court every 3 months for a year. Some Cape Peninsula University of Technology students have defied a 4 p.m. eviction deadline, with hundreds remaining on the Bellville campus. The university ordered students to vacate residences within 24 hours following violent protests and a building fire on Monday night. Despite the deadline passing, many students have camped outside the administration building with their luggage. Student leaders have condemned the eviction order, describing it as unfair and poorly handled. They have accused university management of failing to consult the Student Representative Council. SRC Deputy President Tumelon Zamande says students were told to leave residence, not the campus itself. Zamande argues that the decision disproportionately affects students from outside Cape Town. A CPUT SRC President, Liabulela Gela, says that this drastic measure was taken without proper consultation with students. Protests erupted at CPUT's campuses after it imposed a 7,000 rand registration fee set to come into effect in January. CPUT then announced a suspension of the decision, which angered students will say that they cannot afford these increased costs. Gela also lamented CPUT's use of armed private security companies, which he says have been used to intimidate students.
8: The only thing that students had requested is a complete withdrawal, or perhaps an unconditional withdrawal, of the 2027 financial recovery plan. Until that has been withdrawn and perhaps it had to be sorted out, then we'll go back to our normal lives, because we do want to study. That is a fact, and people do want to graduate. And then this then causes more prolonged issues in terms of some might be able to lose their funding by next year of NSFAS. Then it then circles back to the fact that when we lose funding, it then creates more problems, that no one is going to be safe from the financial recovery plan. And then this is also a chance to show and prove what we've been crying about in terms of the mismanagement of funds on the basis that the management is taking decisions that are immature.
4: CPUT Student Representative Council President Liabulela Gela. The Democratic Alliance has reversed its position on finance spokesperson Mark Burke amid an ongoing South African Reserve Bank investigation. The party announced Burke will step down from his role as finance spokesperson and all parliamentary finance cluster positions while the inquiry continues. DA Chief Whip George Mikalakis says the move is aimed at avoiding any perception of a conflict of interest. Burke is a beneficiary of investment firm Castello, which is under Reserve Bank investigation for alleged foreign exchange control violations. The Reserve Bank froze Castello's bank account in December as an interim measure during the probe. Investigators suspect the company's crypto arbitrage business may have breached exchange control regulations. The DA has appointed Kingsley Wakelin as its new finance spokesperson and committee representative. The decision marks a significant shift from the party's stance earlier this week when senior leaders defended Burke's continued role. That's a wrap for some of the main news stories of the day here on Radio 786. The news team will be back with more tomorrow morning at 5 to 7.
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4: A partly cloudy day is expected with a southeasterly wind reaching speeds of up to 13 kilometers per hour. Temperatures should range from 10 to 18 degrees.

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13: The questions have been answered, the scores are in, and what a fantastic day it was. 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

0: 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It is Evening Insights, where we tune in and we have the most valuable conversations right here. Tonight, we are highlighting a beautiful children's Mouloud taking place at Masjid Al-Quds this Saturday. The event brings children from schools and madrasas together through nasheeds, poetry and salawat, creating a special place and space for them to express their love for Rasulullah. Sallallahu alayhi wasallam. We're going to be speaking to Yumna Samuels about the event and what they hope children will take away from this day. Yumna, assalamu alaikum wa rahmatullah. How are you?
1: Wa alaikum salam wa rahmatullahi wa barakatuh. Good, alhamdulillah, and you?
0: Oh, I am. When it comes to children, Yumna, I have a very big heart. So, and you know, when you get to have them sharing in on memorable occasions, you know, increase their knowledge, but also give them a space where children love learning through practical. And so yes. This, I feel like I need to bring my child along as well.
1: Oh, you definitely do, inshallah.

0: So you've now tell us a little bit more about the children's Maulud, what families can expect, you know, when they join, what's happening. You can wrap it up.
1: Okay, inshallah. Shukran so much. So Masjid al-Quds presents a Maulud every year that goes over the whole weekend. So starting on Friday evening, we're kicking it off with a ladies' Maulud, which will have our guest speaker, Sister Amina Pastor, and the Alfal dealer, Maulud Jamal from Bukap, will be doing the chikering and the dhikr and everything for us, inshallah. And then on the Saturday is the one that I think all of us are excited about, because my children attend Madrasat al-Quds. And, you know, all the staff has been very hard, working very hard. And we decided that we don't just want to have it amongst ourselves. We want to actually bring children together to express their love for the Prophet sallallahu alaihi wasallam and Allah subhanahu wa ta'ala through nasheed. And you know, music takes over everything. It's a universal language, and we try to move them, steer them a bit away from that, and to actually do it in the form of nasheed, which is also a form of music, and in that way creating love for the Prophet sallallahu alaihi wasallam. So we've got quite a few schools, alhamdulillah. We've got the Fajrul Islam Center from Khayelitsha. We've got Zimasili Langa Madrasa based at the Langa Mosque. We've got Ma'rifatul Madrasa from Belgravia. We've got Habibullah Madrasa from Mitchell's Plain. Habibia Girls and Boys will be performing. And a few learners from Rahmania Primary. And then we've also got Madrasat al-Quds, alhamdulillah. So we have asked everybody to prepare a nasheed and a poem. One nasheed and a poem, or two nasheeds. It was actually, it's a choice of the schools, whatever works for them. Mm. It's a very informal program. It's not a competition in any way. So we just want to bring learners together, children together, to actually just enjoy themselves there amongst each other, and to actually network as well. Because, I mean, madrasas need to come together and unify as well. And, you know, whatever it is that we're teaching, and just get along with each other, inshallah. Right.
0: Beautiful. You know, most adults, they love that when you can also engage or attend something where you feel like a child again, but you also receive the message differently.
1: Yes, most definitely. There's a lot of new nasheed that are coming about, and a lot of innovative ones and things like that. But, you know, coming back to the nasheed that we grew up with, you know, and being able to sit there and recite along with it and just enjoy yourself, just take a break from everything out there, you know, and just sit there and dedicate this 2 hours to Allah subhanahu wa ta'ala and His Messenger. And just to enjoy yourself in this way. And inshallah, by doing this, we hope that everybody will be more relaxed. We live in a cutthroat world. We are so busy with everything, whether it's work, whether it's our children, whether it's whatever, just getting your household in order, whatever. You know, and this, for me itself, you know, it is going to be a relaxing time where I can just sit back and listen to these children and enjoy what it is that they are going to be presenting, inshallah.
0: Right. I definitely look forward to it. But let's hear, what time does this start?
1: Okay, it's starting at 10:30 a.m. and we are looking at finishing around 12:30 p.m. inshallah. And we will be issuing little party packets for the learners. And, you know, we're still looking at doing something else as well. So we will probably be giving them a little acne container also as well, inshallah, so they don't leave empty-handed. And, you know, this is also in preparation for the Sunday Maulud that is taking place from 11 a.m., inshallah. So this is basically for everybody. You know, they're having the guest speaker, Fuzail Sufi, and lunch will be served after that. And also beautiful nasheeds will be able to be enjoyed during that time from 11 a.m. until dhuhr, inshallah. So we really need people to come out and to just, you know, take a break from everything.
0: Absolutely.
1: Just come and relax and enjoy yourself while actually also performing dhikr,
0: yes,
1: reciting dhikr, and gaining that closeness and pleasure of Allah, inshallah.
0: Absolutely. Now, if anybody misses this, where can they find out more about this? Do they just go on to Masjid al-Quds if there's a website, or because this is a Saturday and a Sunday program?
1: It's a Friday, Saturday, and Sunday program. So, yeah, like I said, it's the ladies' Maulud, the Friday evening, inshallah, starting after Isha. So, ladies can come out and enjoy themselves there, inshallah. And then on the Saturday from 10:30 till 12:30, it will be the children's program. Everybody's invited. Parents are also most welcome to stay. We actually want the parents to stay to actually hear what it is that the children are doing. And then the Sunday program, starting from 11 o'clock, inshallah, till after the Urwin lunch will be served. So we've got WhatsApp posters floating around everywhere because we really want to make this a memorable occasion.
0: You know,
1: everybody...
0: I'm going to ask you to share that with us on our WhatsApp as well. And then anybody who wants that, I can also just repost it.
1: Okay, perfect. I will do that, inshallah. Yes.
0: Okay, perfect. And then I've got 1 minute left for you to round up the weekend Maulud program.
1: I really would just like to appeal to people to actually come out and support the program, because we would like to make this an annual thing. It's been ongoing for the past 3 years, if I'm not mistaken. This is the first time that I've been asked to coordinate the program. And... I'm actually very excited, because the Saturday program with the children, we're actually going to be finishing off with a nasheed for Palestine. Mm-hmm. So it's basically a Palestinian theme. Children are going to come out dressed in their white or black salat tops with Palestinian scarves. And we would like to actually just forward this also to anybody, a contact in Palestine, so that they can see that we are still thinking of them, we're making dua for them, we're praying for them, and we are creating awareness for them so that they are not alone. We are there still making dua for them.
0: Beautiful.
1: Inshallah.
0: Inshallah. Ameen. Yumna, shukran so much for your time and sharing this opportunity for us to come in and enjoy and just be in that moment. You know, when there's recitation, there's always peace. So we look forward to it. And we'll definitely be scheduling our program so that we are there as well.
1: Alhamdulillah. Shukran so much.
0: Afwan. Assalamu alaikum.
1: Wa alaikum salam wa rahmatullahi wa barakatuh.
0: And if you don't have anything to do this weekend, there you are. 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When we return, we're chatting to Maimuna Bey of the Primrose Rugby Club. 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
1: If you've just tuned in, assalamu alaikum wa rahmatullahi wa barakatuh. We're up for an exciting conversation right now. Primrose Rugby Football Club is celebrating a remarkable 130 years of rugby and community and family. From the players who have won the jersey over the years to the families and supporters who have stood behind the club, it's a milestone, and that goes far beyond what happens on the rugby field. Primrose is bringing everyone together to celebrate the history that and look ahead to the future. We speak to Mona Bay from Primrose RFC about the significance of this milestone and what they have planned for the celebrations. Maimuna, assalamu alaikum wa rahmatullah. How are you?
2: Alaikum salam, Lamiz. I'm well, alhamdulillah. How are you?
1: I am very well. I am so glad I'm sticking you on there with that energy, because ek het gehoor jy het flu, maar jy klink nou so baie lekker.
2: So look, I'm also really excited about this whole festival, right? And I mean, our 130-year milestone. So the flu moet maar nou 'n bietjie backseat.
1: It must indeed. Now, without running, wanting or reaching the point of running out of time, tell us a little bit, for those who don't know, I'm sure everybody knows Primrose Rugby Football Club, but for those who don't and it's the first time they're listening, or they're like, oh, there's a Primrose, and oh, it's 130 years?
2: So firstly, Lamiz, there is nobody out there that don't know about Primrose Rugby Football Club, just so by the way.
1: Except me, before I didn't know, right?
2: Now you know. So Lamiz, I can't speak for the 130 years because I haven't been around for that
1: of
2: long.
1: Of course. Right?
2: But I mean, our club, the history, the community, the family, the people, I mean, we stand on the shoulders of huge, huge stalwarts and legends that has built this club over the last 130 years. Mm. And I mean, it's nothing short of pride, and our heart just fills and boils over with the pride that we feel for Primrose Rugby Football Club. I mean, it is synonymous with family, with community, with breeding a rugby culture. I mean, that is what we instill in our youth. And you've been to the field now quite a few times, Lamiz. The energy, the vibe, the people there. Isn't that just heartwarming, being a part of the rugby
1: Absolutely.
2: Club?
1: Absolutely. I'm like, these people come out for rugby?
2: Little ones, man. I mean, you see the tiny, tiny little ones that come out at night even, just to come train and be
1: Absolutely.
2: A part of our culture.
1: Right.
2: And I think it's also just the culture that embodies the club. And I mean, our dads, our uncles, our opas, our opa grootjies and uncles from, I mean, all walks of life that has been a part of this club for so many years. And who are we not to celebrate this huge milestone that our club has now reached?
1: Absolutely. And I mean, what people don't know is it's not just about rugby. When it comes to community development, you are bringing the underprivileged in. There are sponsors that are on board. I mean, these were things that I didn't know of before. And I'm like, okay, I'm blown away by it's not just a rugby club.
2: 100%. No, it's just not a rugby club. You've said it so well now. It's really, really not a rugby club, just a rugby club. We bring together communities from all walks of life. Our sponsors that come on board, that put their faith in the club and what we have to offer. I mean, for this year, for the likes of Spice Maker, we have Alpha Body Works, which are of our, I mean, they're part of our community. I mean, Uncle Sharif Abbas from Spice Maker, he is a part of Primrose Rugby Club. So he comes from the badge. He's worn the jersey. So for him to put back into a community club speaks of volumes. And I mean, again, we're keeping the kids off the streets. We're bringing them together from all walks of life. Mm. We are an inclusive club, let me put it that way. And I think that's the same for most of the community clubs out there.
1: Absolutely. Now I have to go because we have, my technician is saying, okay, because we're like on 58 seconds. And I'm like, what, we didn't get to the best part. So the 29th and the 30th of August, which is in about, not this weekend, next weekend, you're also hosting, I mean, of course, one of the biggest fundraisers, but also most exciting part about it. It is about your 130 years. What is happening on the fields?
2: So again, we're bringing our communities together far and wide. So we've got so much activities happening. We've got a Senior Citizen Olympics happening on the Saturday at 10 a.m. So if you haven't signed up yet, please watch our socials, listen to Radio 786. Sign up. It's a lot. We promised so much fun in store for you. We have the amazing race as well, which is on the Sunday at 11 o'clock. You enter your team for only 300 Rand, and there's amazing prizes to be won. We obviously have some mini rugby in store as well. The little ones will display and showcase their talent. And then, of course, we have the old Crocs as well, which would be some of our old play. I'm not going to say two old players.
1: Yeah, because somebody's there also.
2: Yes, correct. So some of our old boys, let me put it that way, yes, that's going to be playing and showcasing the talents that they still have left and still the skill that they still have. They will display that on the Saturday evening as we sort of close off the event.
1: Nice.
2: There's going to be the circus. There's going to be vendors. There's food, clothing, whatever galore. There's going to be entertainment and rides, a little bit for everything.
1: Yes.
2: But what is also really great is we're going to have a showcase your talent opportunity as well. So you can sing, you can dance, you can magic or whatever.
1: Right.
2: Come out, there'll be an opportunity for you to showcase your talent. You never know, you might just be scouted there.
1: Right.
2: Come out and be a part of the excitement.
1: Absolutely. I love that. You know, it's open for everybody, young and old, grandparents, kiddies. So there's something for everybody. And how, what
2: correct,
1: better way? It just sounds like, you're going all out to celebrate this 130 years.
2: We have to. We absolutely have to. We have to celebrate our legacy, celebrate our future, celebrate our stalwarts, our current players, and not just the players, everybody, every single person that works so tirelessly behind the scenes to make it all possible for the club to run and for us to put on games and display rugby all the time.
1: Everyone. Yes. Beautiful, brilliant. What Maimuna just said now, it's for everyone. So before we go, Maimuna, is there an entry fee? That's like just one thing everybody would love to know.
2: Yes, there's a 20 Rand entry fee. You can book your tickets online or you can come to the gate and purchase there. Again, there's no cash purchasing at the gates, only card. But if you want to, I won't say avoid the queues, but if you want to book your tickets now, book it online. We'll share the links on our socials, on our WhatsApp groups. We'll share it with you guys as well. So it's 20 Rand across the board and kids under 5's free.
1: Oh, perfect. Love it. Thank you so much. Imagine doing all of that in just that amount of minutes. Shukran so much for your time.
2: Thanks for having us.
1: Fantastic. Enjoy the rest of your evening and we'll see you on the 29th and 30th of August. Assalamu alaikum.
2: Wa alaikum salam.
1: That is great. All in all, in a couple of minutes, you've got it. The 29th and 30th of August, Primrose Rugby Football Club is celebrating 130 years of rugby and community development. And that wraps up my part of the evening on Evening Insight. Do have yourself a blessed night. Coming up next is Media and Marketing on Radio 786 100.4 FM. So until tomorrow, when we greet each other again, I'm your host, Lamise Meyer, and I'm greeting you with lots of love, peace and blessings. Assalamu alaikum wa rahmatullahi wa barakatuh.
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0: 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I'm your host, Hassanein Abdullah, broadcasting from Radio 786 on 100.4 FM Studio. In this industry, we see two distinct paths. Those that remain in the engine room of media, helping us decipher the news across TV, radio, and online. And then there are those that take the frontline experience and pivot into the strategic world of marketing and communications. Today's guest has walked both roads with distinction, from the high-energy heydays of ETV to the authoritative chair of the Cape Argus editorial desk. And now bridging the gap between media and higher education, he has witnessed the death of print and the rise of digital firsthand. By way of introduction, he's currently the Media Marketing Communications Head at UWC. He's also author of a book called Hack with a Grenade. He's also, by the way, a spokesperson for the UWC campus. And just having a look, an overview of his career, he was the editor of Cape Argus from 2009 to 2013, the editor of Cape Times from 2013 to 2015, the editor of Cape Times from 2015 to 2016, the regional executive editor from 2016 to 2018. He has been involved in the launching of Daily Voice, EWN News as a news editor in 2013. SABC had a very short stint from 2004 to 2005. And in the early days of a news network that took fruition or went to market in the 2000s, and yeah, I've been just waiting to say this, you know. I would like to introduce our new guest on the program today, and yeah, it's none other than Hassan Abada from E-News.
1: Cape Town. I still get that. Recently, I started a TikTok account dedicated to a vehicle restoration that I'm doing, and the comments have been very amusing. People still remember. I mean, this thing happened 26 years ago. People still remember the kind of sign of Hassan Abada, E-News, Cape Town. It used to annoy me when I was younger, but now I've embraced it because, truth be told, it was a stepping stone for me to bigger things and to other things, and just recognition. It can't be taken for granted. It also shows admiration and respect, you know?
0: Yeah, but it's an absolute treat to have you in studio.
1: It's absolutely delightful to be here as well with speaking to you, Hassan.
0: Lovely. So to kick it off, our first question is, Hassan, many journalists eventually make the leap from the newsroom to the boardroom, moving from reporting on institutions to representing them. You're now at the University of the Western Cape, and you've been behind the brand with a very rich political legacy. How has your media instincts helped you shape UWC's narrative? Conversely, what has been the steepest learning curve in shifting from hunting stories to protecting reputation?
1: Okay, so that's a very important question, and I'm glad we started with this, because I think the media landscape, when we talk about working as a reporter, it's very volatile. And I recognize that in the late 20-teens, you know, and I was very deliberate about, because I was an editor of two major Cape Town publications in the Cape Times and the Cape Argus, but I never had a degree. I wasn't qualified, but due to my experience, I was able to have those positions, you know, and happy to say that I straddled the ownership of the previous Irish owners and the new owners, Dr. Iqbal Surve under his. So, I mean, if you want to dispute my bona fides, you can do so. I went back to school in anticipation of this volatility and the absolute bloodshed we've seen in terms of jobs in the media space. I was editor of a newspaper that had 59 people. It now has 3 people.
0: It's a ghost town, actually.
1: Yeah, no, it's crazy. And so working on the other side, it's given me great insight into how to make an impact in mainstream media, what they like, what they want to see, how to cater to the type of news that they're looking for. And using my multimedia skills in something that's predominantly positive. Yes, there are issues about student housing, student hunger, the access to education. But that's really a small part of what I do at the University of the Western Cape. And it gives me great joy to be able to tell stories that we've won awards for at the higher education peer level. So it's given me, my background in mainstream media has given me the kind of foresight to write a strategy, to co-author a strategy, but also implement a newsroom style of doing things, you know, that's quick to publication. We don't sit with something for 5 days.
0: And send the press release out, do some media engagement.
1: Exactly. But also how we communicate with different audiences and using new platforms all the time, because the only constant in the media landscape has been disruption, you know?
0: No, fantastic. So let's rewind to the turn of the millennium, where you were at the birth of ETV News alongside the legends like Lance Witten and Robin Adams. It's like, you know, it's an era that's etched in my mind. That was a time when the industry was still analog and chasing breaking news with a different kind of adrenaline. Walk us through that newsroom. What made that era so special, and what lessons do you draw from that experience?
1: So I was actually part of the second wave intake. So there were people there before me, like Ashley Small. Sorry?
0: Anand Singh?
1: No. Anand Singh wasn't at ETV, but Aisha Ismail was one of the first journalists. Okay. My very good friend Adil Cook was a cameraman, Faisal Cook.
0: Okay.
1: And then I was part of that second wave of people that hired, and Lance and Robin came after me when I had already left ETV. But I was essentially a print journalist that was breaking stories in the Cape Times as a junior reporter. I was 20 at the time. I used to like gel my hair quite wild and
0: spikes.
1: heavy into the fashion and whatever. And I was very uncomfortable standing in front of a camera, because you know, if there's one thing that we have in common in our community is we don't put ourselves out there, you know. So if you see a Mehdi Hassan, who I admire probably the most as a journalist of our times, and somebody that I follow quite closely, he's very confident on camera. You can see this is somebody who's grown up in broadcasting. I didn't grow up in broadcasting. We were told to, you know, make ourselves smaller. Kids, children should be seen, not heard. And in our communities at the dinner table, we weren't encouraged to have debates with our parents. The kind of spoken word didn't come naturally to us, you know. We were told to know your place as a child, and that's how you grew up. And so coming into this space with bright lights and cameras was very daunting for me, to the extent that I lost part of who I was. The way I speak now isn't the way I spoke then. I was sent to a voice clinic, and I was wondering why weren't my stories making the bulletins, because they were good stories. But it was my presentation that was a problem at the time. South Africa wasn't ready for somebody who was gum. Let me just call it that.
0: So we were like 4 years into the new dispensation.
1: It was a little bit later into the dispensation, like 4-6 years.
0: Sure.
1: People didn't sound the way. If I listen to some of the colored broadcasters now, I can't help but smile, because they sound amazing. You know, they're able to put forward their identities. Robin Adams is one of them. He's been on international networks like Al Jazeera, Turkish, TRT.
0: Sound like kids that come from private school.
1: No, but he sounds like he comes from Cape Town.
0: Sure.
1: You know, and as a colored man from Cape Town. And that's what I admire, and something that I wish I could go back and say, but hold on, this is who I am. You're not going to tell a journalist from Scotland to change his accent because he's on Sky News. He's there because of diversity, and he represents the demographic of where he's reporting from. So I think newsrooms are very aware of that. When it comes to appearances, with the duk, there was a big debate about, you know, is it Xhosa women wearing the duk on air? There were debates in newsrooms about that, like there was at schools about how black women wear their hair at school. You know, because it was a very Western, white kind of framework. And as we know, the majority of people are not white and Western in South Africa. Yeah.
0: In Southern Africa, that's our...
1: And so it was a very interesting time for me. It was exciting. I learned a lot. I was like a sponge. I soaked up about video production. I wanted to know how to edit stories, how to put visuals together. I was very lucky to have mentors like Aisha Ismail, Irvin Janssen, Jimmy Matthews, though, was like a father to me.
0: Legends of...
1: Jimmy Matthews was the head of news. I learned so much from that guy about storytelling.
0: Was this at your SABC days?
1: No, at ETV.
0: Okay.
1: He was the head of news at ETV.
0: Sure.
1: And then I left ETV, and that year that I spent at the SABC, I was hired as an election specialist because by then I was reporting from Parliament. And so they hired me for the 2004 elections, 10 years of democracy. And I then got the opportunity also to cover the Namibian elections for the SABC, which was very memorable because it was when President Pohamba took over from a very stalwart regime from the first democratic president of Namibia. So it was exciting times to work in broadcasting as well.
0: Mm. So just reflecting on some of these memories, you know, to some degree you were part of maybe a first generation, you know, here we have a boy from the Cape Flats. And also sometimes our communities hasn't been given that opportunity to a platform of TV and perhaps public speaking, you know. So under the circumstance, I think you did quite well.
1: Thank you so much. And I have to give props to people like Roger Friedman, who was my news editor at the Cape Towns, and another big mentor and friend of mine is Benny Gould, who, without whom I wouldn't have made my big break in the newspaper business. It's quite an interesting story, but that I can share. But they actually agitated for me to want more. Why do you want to stay at the Cape Towns? So when I was offered the position at E-News, I was like, why are these guys chasing me away? But what I learned about writing and storytelling from them served me well to this day and helped me tell compelling stories on TV. So when I watch TV, I often see stories being told with wallpaper visuals covering it. There's no intentional move towards telling a compelling story, you know, with edits and continuity. Mm. And you're telling people a story. You've got a minute and a half to do it, but you're showing people wallpaper that has nothing to do with the stories that you're telling. So your script is there to enhance what you're saying. It's much like a cricket commentator, you know. On radio, it's going to be very descriptive because you can't see what he's describing. But on TV, it's a visual medium, so what you need to do with your voice is to enhance what people are seeing. And so you need to have an appreciation of the platform you're working on, but also the storytelling.
0: Now, fantastic. I'd like to move on to the next question. You spent a significant part of your career at independent media, climbing the ladder from crime reporter to the Cape Times, to editor of the Cape Argus. But perhaps one of the most defining moments was Cape Dignity, giving a homeless person a column. That was a brave and bold editorial choice. Tell us more about the impact of that decision, both on the readers and on the newsroom culture that you had. And I think Lance also was there to support you in this initiative. And yeah, really, it's definitely a story that stands out. And folks,
1: it's featured in the book, yeah.
0: There we go.
1: Yeah. So the Dignity Project was, you know, it happened by accident. I had a friend who was working with homeless people. He invited me to come and speak to them about how the media works, you know, and part of what he was trying to do was to show homeless people, you know, reintegrate them into what we regard as normal society. What is normal these days? I don't know. And then I spoke to them for about 3 minutes and then I stopped because the stories about these people were fascinating. I found there was a pregnant woman living on the streets and all of a sudden I had questions about how does a woman actually carry out her, when she has a chid, her period, on the streets? How do you actually raise a child on the streets? There was a doctor who found himself living on the streets. And I always thought that, you know, it can never happen to somebody like me, or, you know, but we all, most of us are a paycheck away from being in the same boat. We've got generational debt, not sure. Generational wealth, you know.
2: Sure.
1: The stories that I heard, it really blew me away. And these people were working on a farm to plate project in central Cape Town, where they were supplying restaurants with fresh produce, homeless people. And I remember running back to the office, not walking, running back to the office, excited. And when I told my executive team what series we're going to be working on, they all rolled their eyes, like, what are we going to say about homeless people? You know, it's like the oldest thing in the
0: and
1: book.
0: And your interests are so piqued at this.
1: But at the same time, the city of Cape Town started introducing quite draconian laws against homeless people. The loitering bylaw, where somebody gets arrested for not having a fixed address. You say we're criminalizing poverty. And so with the Dignity Project, we tried to tell a story about who are these people that knock on our windows and we're reluctant to roll it down because we don't want to face that reality, you know? When sometimes all they want is to just be seen and acknowledged. And so Lance took to the project, and the photographer, award-winning photographer by the name of Henk Kruger.
0: Oh, so man.
1: He's an incredible human being. And I said to the two of them, I don't want stories of people scratching in bins. I don't want to see a picture of a guy pulling a cart with junk behind him. I want you to, when you take that picture, I want a picture like a portrait of the mayor or the president.
0: Characterizing him as a human.
1: And I want to know this person's story. You know, let's show people that these are real people and can happen to you as well. So when Lance came back with this 3-part series, I was like, yeah, it's okay, but it needs something. And then I remembered that he told me about this guy, Danny, who writes this journal. He gets 30 minutes of free airtime at the library, of Wi-Fi at the library, and then he mails the story to himself and then goes to a different library and then continues. And then I said to him one Sunday, bring Danny in. So I said to Danny, write your story. Just write it the way you. And I was blown away because this guy was, he could write. He had a great personality. He was funny. He was HIV positive. He was gay. He was a white guy. Not the type of thing that you'd imagine a homeless person to be, you know? And Danny was the turning, he became the face and the voice of the homeless people. So just coming back to your question, what was the response like from the public? People started dropping off toiletries for him, clothing. I got a call one day from a woman to say, can Danny meet me on the corner? I've got a surprise for him. She gave him 2 VIP tickets to see Mariah Carey.
2: Oh my.
1: Danny is since deceased. He passed away.
0: Mm, but I believe
1: But I believe that the legacy that he established made people view the housing insecure in the city in a very different light. So the late Solly Philander, for example, he took it to heart and he was looking after a community living under the bridge in Ebenezer Road in Greenpoint. And we had Christmas under the bridge, Booba under the bridge.
0: Correct.
1: Just to show people that we see you, you know. And but it also an antidote to what the city was trying to introduce, like the sanitized version for tourists, that homelessness doesn't exist in housing insecurity. And it's different levels, you know. We know that there's a big housing waiting list in the city, but these are the most vulnerable people. And we know what Madiba said, if you can't look after the most vulnerable in our society, then you're failing, you know, as a government, as a society.
0: So this is why, Hasant, we have these discussions with media professionals like yourself, because during the course of their work, media journalists actually internalize some of the social issues and they place high on the agenda some of these, and they actually take up the cudgels, and it's some sort of a education and awareness drive. So We thank you and the countless numbers of media journalists that have done the same. So we thank you for that. Moving on to our next question, and I want to touch on that. From my view, over the last 10 years, there's been some sort of a renaissance in authors who have been publishing the books, and especially from our community.
1: Yeah.
0: Telling their stories, correcting narratives. And here I want to pose a question to you. Your book, Hack with a Grenade, was more than just a memoir. It was a critique of the systems we operate in. The late Eusebius McKeyser, who has since passed on, he described the book as a sharp social and political commentary on Cape Town, touching on class, identity, and some of the realities, including the fees must fall. When you look back at these chapters in the book, has your perspective on some of these issues has evolved since leaving the newsroom?
1: It has. I mean, you mentioned the Fees Must Fall edition, and that is something that I was very nervous about, because we got a group of students to co-edit an edition of the Cape Argus. So I was trying to be that disruptor in the newsroom. Everywhere around us, disruption was happening, except in our newspapers. So how could I? So there was a guy called Gus Silber on Twitter, on X. He's still on X.
0: Yeah, Twitter was big at a certain time.
1: And for me, he was like the granddaddy of South African Twitter. So he challenged editors, give your edition to these students. Let's hear what they have to say. And I put up my hand first, not knowing how I was going to do it. And I promised on social media, on record, that I was going to give tomorrow's edition, the following day's edition, to students.
0: Wow.
1: So I didn't think it through. I got to the newsroom. And I went straight to Lance. I was green because I was panicking. And Lance being Lance, he fell in love with the idea. We then found ourselves driving up to UCT to find students to do this. And by some miracle, we just found the most intelligent, considerate, thoughtful students who had, it was more than just about fees, but it was a commentary about South African society, hunger, poverty, inequality, the pages. I mean, the copy arrived an hour before the copy deadline. We tried to copy edit it. We didn't have to do much work. They chose their own pictures. They chose their own headlines. I kept to my promise to give them all six news pages and the opinion pages. Looking at it now, I don't think my perspective has changed about the struggle, but I can see it from the other side. I think there's a tension between what government wants to achieve and what universities can do. So in that way, my perspective has changed, but for other things, it holds true. You know, I write about gentrification. I grew up in Woodstock. Woodstock's very different to the one that I grew up in. I still regard Woodstock as Cape Flats, because Cape Flats is not a geographical thing. It's a mindset.
0: It's a state of mind.
1: Mm-hmm. Yeah. And the people participating in the economy in Woodstock are not the people from Woodstock. They're from outside, and they're buying up things, and they're the ones complaining to the city about the Adhan and church bells and that kind of thing. So it's a reality in all of our neighborhoods, gentrification. It's a necessary thing for cities, global cities. However, we need to question the authorities. And we saw earlier this week, there was a March in March thing. But the focus was on largely black and brown, if I can use that term, migrants. And you know exactly what I'm referring
0: to. Sure.
1: But what about the white migrants? Do they not get scrutinized when they buy five properties in Somerset West or three properties in Camsbury? So what that tells me is the law only applies to the disenfranchised and not to the haves. So that's the activist journalist or the advocacy journalist in me. It'll keep interrogating these things, you know? And that March and March Foundation, there's a lot of questions that I have. How do you mobilize nationally selling T-shirts?
0: Seed funding?
1: Yeah, who's driving this thing? And I don't believe that migrants or even illegal immigrants are the cause for some of our social problems the way it has been kind of articulated. I don't think that that's accurate. Yeah.
0: So, yeah, thank you for highlighting a very big issue, and especially in Cape Town, the disparities between the haves and the have-nots. And also, you know, we can always go back to apartheid spatial planning. It's still an issue. It has not been resolved. So I think we have to continuously put the pressure on there. And, you know, if it's, you know, if it's got the right momentum, it will hold those to account. Yeah. Next question. The media is a pressure cooker. We often romanticize the adrenaline of breaking news, but we rarely talk about the toll it takes, the burnout, the endless deadlines, the mental load of covering trauma. You manage large teams. How did you recognize burnout, perhaps in yourself and your staff? And what advice do you have for young journalists trying to survive the grind?
1: Firstly, you must say that I have... It's often something that people lament. They call it the juniorization of newsrooms. I have a very different view. I think the young journalists are super skilled. They have to write a long-form piece. They have to do a piece to camera on video. They have to do social media.
0: And edit that.
1: And edit it. They have to do sound. They have to do multimedia. In my day, you do one story in print and then you go home. They have to do sometimes 7 stories a day. So I think that they're very skilled. I might stumble in their footsteps now if I were to go back in the newsroom. But I think when you're in the heart, in the heat of the kitchen, you forget about the things you see. And I've seen some pretty nasty things that I don't think anybody should be subjected to in my days as a journalist working in the field. And times when... having to interview a mom whose child was just found murdered after being raped, a minor. It's not easy. And at the moment, you don't realize the impact it has on you. It's when you sit down and you're a recovering journalist. Yeah. You put it in that way. So the post-traumatic stress is very real and it mustn't be underestimated. So my advice to young journalists is stay true to the storytelling. Doesn't matter what platform you're telling the story on, but don't specialize in print or in broadcasting or in know all the platforms and choose the platform most effective to convey the story. Because people are not reading things anymore. They doom scrolling on TikTok and you're competing with a super highway of information. So there is that temptation to be sensational and look for the clicks. But I reference Mehdi Hassan. That guy does his research. He knows what he's talking about. When he's up against a minister in Israel, they actually stop talking because he's got the facts there. He's done his homework. And so that's my advice. Set yourself aside from all the noise, know the laws, know the ethics, and be authentic and use the right platforms for the type of story you're telling and know your audience as well. It's not just about being seen, it's about being credible. And sometimes being first isn't as important as being right. Sometimes we want to break stories and we get it horribly wrong. And the only currency you have as a young reporter is your credibility. And that comes at a very high price if you lose it, you know?
0: Mm. So, yeah, I can definitely relate. And I thank you for sharing that advice to up-and-coming journalists, because credibility is built on perhaps a well-researched piece based on qualitative or quantitative data. And I think that in this age of... you know, churning out news on the fly, you know, lots of that sound journalistic principles goes out of the window, you know, in terms of fact-checking and so on. So I think this is a very...
1: If I can add, Hassan...
0: certainly.
1: You know, there's this big fear of artificial intelligence. But I was at a conference in London maybe 11 years ago, and there was a guy from Reuters. Sorry, not Bloomberg. And they deal with, they have to do company reports. And they had actually built an algorithm for the reporter to feed the data into this algorithm and produce a 250-word company report, which would take one of their journalists maybe 2 days to do. So what that does is it frees the journalists up to do a feature with research, properly researched, balanced. There's no assumptions in there. Everything is based on fact. And that is the balance we need to strike. What can we automate? You know, can we automate the weather if we're getting the data from the SA Weather Service and free up the journalists to do the quality journalism that we need? And the danger here is that we're going to lose that proud tradition of South African journalists holding power to account. We know that with HIV, for example, and AIDS drugs,

0: In a democracy of the 40 state holding power to account, because I love it when people say that the media is not covering it because I haven't seen it anyway. But you saw it and you know about it, so somebody covered it. And so what we're seeing is a democratization of news now, where there are people creating content, be they influencers or YouTubers, but what sets journalist societies, they prescribe to a certain standard and of ethics and the press code, and that must never be forgotten. I mean, I spoke about the currency of credibility. And so readers must also be able to discern that this is somebody I can believe and this other person not so, you know?
1: Mm. So I think that's the beauty of being a media journalist here in South Africa. So as much as journalists are also targeted, taken out, whistleblowers are assassinated, that lots of these journalists hold government to account for their links to the underbelly or the underworld of cartels. So thank you for reflecting on that. And just going back to digital, and you know, we find that the media landscape has gone through an exponential shift over the last year, the last 3 months, the last 5 years. You know, you can call whatever period. There we go. You know, while you're sleeping, there is some advancements in technology. So we're in the age when print is gasping for air and digital is consuming everything, including our attention spans. How do you, as a former print editor, view the current landscape? Is journalism surviving or merely pivoting? And in your current role, how do you cut through the noise to ensure your message isn't just seen but felt?
0: Yeah, it's a very good question. I'm very concerned about the media landscape in South Africa because owners are not even hiding the fact that they're interfering with the news agenda of the day and the editorial independence. You know, it's like church and state. You know, the two should never mix. If you're a media owner, you need to know what you're buying into, you know? It's not for you to interfere, but to trust the people. And it's not to further your interests and your business interests. So that's become less opaque, you know? In the past, we had media houses that backed apartheid quite clandestinely. They did it very badly, but they tried at least to hide their affiliations. These days, you know, owners appear on front pages. It's not great to see, you know? And so in terms of the idea of traditional media, even television and radio being platforms of record, we must forget about that now. Because where do you break stories? On social media and online. So what does it mean? It means that there needs to be a reinvestment in quality journalism. And I'll give you a small example, if you'll indulge me. In that same trip out to London, I spoke to the editor of the Evening Standard. It was a newspaper that was absolutely tanking because it's an afternoon paper. People don't read newspapers in the afternoon. So they decided to turn it into a free newspaper. And they handed out 600,000 copies at the tube station on Oxford Street every night. And what happened was the eyeballs did this, skyrocketed. I can do this gesture now because we are in a visual medium, but it just skyrocketed, which gave advertisers new audiences to exploit. What they did with that revenue was to reinvest in journalism. It's one of the best publications in the world right now. Entrepreneurs who want to start publications, media owners, they need to be brave. They need to break out of this traditional way of thinking because newspapers had their Kodak moment. You know, Kodak thought that they were going to live forever with film. And they were very late in the game to pivot towards digital. The same with newspapers. In the 90s and the 80s, they were making money hand over fist from the retailers who advertised only in the Argus and the Cape Towns. And those executives were laughing all the way to the bank when they heard about Gumtree and Facebook Marketplace. And look what's happened now. Newspapers used to be, you could kill somebody with a classified section of a newspaper.
1: Now it's an 8-pager.
0: No, it's gone. You don't even have death notices anymore. So now

0: how do we deal with disruption? We have to immerse ourselves in it and be one step ahead. And there is a place for newspapers, but it needs to be born out of quality. And it needs research and it needs investment to give the journalists the space to tell compelling stories, you know?
1: Thank you for that. So finally, Hasant, touching on your family front, you know, let's talk about the balance. You know, you are a soccer dad. You still play a game of footy. And you're deeply involved in Reboot, an initiative that provides kits for marginalized players and who maybe do not have access to kits. So in an industry that demands 24/7 connectivity, how do you have these in different compartments? How do you manage the noisy day of your job to your to being present for your family as well as some of your philanthropic outreach programs?
0: Also great question for young up-and-coming journalists. I think I did the hard slog in the beginning of my career. It was no accident at the age of 31 I was the youngest editor of the Argus ever. I think that record's been broken now. I hope so. It's certainly been broken at the Cape Times. We've got a very
1: young... But nonetheless, it's a record that goes down in our history, and this is why we are engaging with 100%. You today.
0: But I think at the beginning of your career, when you don't have the commitments I have now, it's very important that you know... that you learn time management. If you 5 minutes late for a story, it's gone. If you late with your deadline, the deadline's gone. The world's going to move without you. You know, somebody else is going to tell the story. So there's no such thing as a 9-to-5. And for 18 years, in large chunk of that I was married, I worked every Sunday of my life, unless I was on leave. And that was sacrifice. But now... I've taken those skills and I can work smarter and I have office hours, Monday to Friday, but still do what I need to do within those office hours. So I'm very strict about my work-life balance. When it comes to home time, I close my laptop. If I need to take a call because there's a crisis, I do that, but it's more the exception than the norm. And so you also need the self-discipline. And there was a general manager at Independent who went on to do incredible stuff at Media 24, Ishmet Davidson. He was the guy, when I asked him, can I work a normal week? He said to me, but nobody told you to work 12 hours a day. You're doing it to yourself. So I need you to go back and ask yourself, why can't you do what you need to do in your 8-hour day? How much time are you standing in the kitchen drinking coffee and talking nonsense, you know? So if you can put in the hard slog and the discipline, when you get to my age as a veteran uncle.
1: You are my uncle now.
0: Uncle, yeah. You can choose the type of projects you want to work on. And I choose Reboot because I also coached football. I coached at Salt River Blackpool where there's a lot of children from children's homes and children of refugees who don't have, and our people have. We've got cases where, you know, every year there's a kid who gets a new pair of boots, even though there's nothing wrong with their football boots, hockey sticks, tennis rackets. So to be able to give a child something that is still in good shape, clean it for them, hand it over. They're telling another story with it, and who knows, that could be the next Banyana star. So I do get accused of having a favorite child because I spend a lot of time with my daughter who plays football. She's leaving for Sweden soon, next week, inshallah. To play in the Gothia Cup. It's one of the premier youth tournaments in the world. But it's purely because I have to take her there. I'm the Uber eats and driver and, you know, the moral support, and I have other kids, and so I'm very deliberate about sharing my time equally, but it's important to have that work-life balance, you know, and downtime is important. I enjoy cooking, I enjoy working on my Land Rover and restoring it, but I also have some big projects coming up, that I really can't talk about right now, but you will hear about it. It's another book, but this time it's more than a book. There's also a documentary that I plan to fashion as part of the project. I'm interested in a little bit of executive coaching for C-suite executives on media coaching, your bedside manner in front of the camera, on radio, when you get interviewed, what to do in a crisis, social media management. Yeah, and I need to finish my master's, which I'm currently doing, and I've been delaying. So I've learned to manage my time, yeah. So it's been hard, but it's over the years I've learned how to do it.
1: Yeah, Hassan Tabada, son of the soil, and definitely a force to be reckoned with, working for UWC and also a seasoned media journalist. Wish you well in your endeavors, and we hope to track your progress of your next book and also some of your media training initiatives. Would really love to have you for another discussion, perhaps post the book. Any concluding remarks on your side before we sign off?
0: Yeah, I just think that there's a lot of noise out there, and I think to the aunties and the uncles that share posts that are questionable, you can get yourself into trouble by sharing that post and just forwarding on a WhatsApp without it being verified. We take it for granted, but one day somebody is going to call you out. So it's also, you know, we talk about fitna and how important it is not to spread gossip in our faith. So by the same token, just because it's on social media doesn't mean it's true. And there seems to be a lot of antagonism towards a growing community of influencers on social media. I love it. I love the fact that there are people with opinions and they found their niche. And I love the fact that they can make a living out of being a social media influencer. You know, we need more of that. But to also know that there's a line and there's ethics involved. And you need to be true to yourself and what you present.
1: So that's where we conclude it. I've been your host, Hassanin Abdullah, at the Media and Marketing Show. Until next time, Assalamu alaikum wa rahmatullahi wa barakatuh.

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This is Lifestyle Matters with me, Sitara Khofi, keeping you company up until 10 p.m. It is Wednesday, the 19th August, corresponding with the 7th of Rabiul Awwal, 1448. Our team, we have Shabir Jacobs, our broadcast controller, and Lifestyle Matters is kindly produced by Akila Kasim. So what are we going to be talking about now on tonight's edition? This is a much needed topic because we find it happening more often than not. It's unlike the past. Every second person you hear, either their daughter got pregnant or the boy made another girl pregnant. So just for our listeners, please do remember that any advice that's been given, please do follow up with the right people to confirm, as this program is where we speak under general answers and questions. 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This is the program Lifestyle Matters with me, Sitara, keeping you company up until 10.

0: So it is your midweek check-in, and today we are talking about teenage pregnancy with my guest, Fakhri Arendt, who is a clinical social worker. Now, we are having an important and sometimes uncomfortable conversation about teenage pregnancies in South Africa. When we talk about teenage pregnancy, the conversation often centers around the pregnancy itself, but what happens psychologically and socially after that pregnancy? What happens to a young girl who suddenly has to navigate motherhood while she is trying to understand who she is? What happens when she comes from a low-income household that is already struggling? What happens when she leaves school, becomes financially dependent on others, or finds herself raising a child without adequate support? And more importantly, what happens to the child? Teenage pregnancy can be intersect with poverty, education, family health, instability, stigma, isolation, and mental health. South African research also highlights the need for stronger social protection to reduce the risk of teenage mothers and their children falling into or remaining in poverty. But this is not a conversation about blaming young mothers. It is about asking, what happened before pregnancy? What happens afterwards? And what can we do differently as families, communities, and a society? This evening, we speak to Fakhri Arendt, a clinical social worker, as we unpack the psychological effects that teenage pregnancy, the impact on families and children, and how we can begin to mend some of the gaps in the system. As I said, joining us is Fakhri Arendt. Assalamu alaikum, Fakhri, and welcome.
1: Wa alaikum salam wa rahmatullahi wa barakatuh. How are you doing, Sitara?
0: Alhamdulillah, I feel like I'm coming down with the flu, but I don't know. I just hope neither one of you catches the flu. But alhamdulillah, other than that, all good. It's been a good week for you?
1: Alhamdulillah. Another slow one, like last week. But what can you do?
0: Yeah, no, that's for sure. Fakhri, this topic that we are discussing, it is such an important and vital topic in not just in non-Islamic societies, but more specifically in the Islamic society. Let's start broad. What does the picture of teenage pregnancy actually look like right now, and why does it remain such a pressing issue?
1: The picture looks very bleak, right? Teenage pregnancy remains a serious concern, both socially and morally. Mm. And as we know, prevention will always be better than the cure. The common roots are often poverty, weak upbringing, lack of parental guidance, and then we have negative external influences. Mm. And we know that we are living in the age of social media,
0: correct?
1: Right? And social media comes with both its positive, but also, unfortunately, many negative opinions and perspectives that many of our young people digest. Mm. We do know that, unfortunately, Western views today over-sexualizes and sexualizes young people, encourages a sense of sexual freedom. And this is seen as liberty, you know, as living free and how life should be. But unfortunately, as we know, these have serious negative consequences for young people who lack that parental guidance and don't perhaps think about the consequences of the actions and the results that may come with that.
0: Fakhri, I know that you are saying parental guidance, but in reality, parents do talk to their kids about having intimacy, you know, and that they should remain pure till the day they get married, etc. So can we fully blame the parents, or should we also blame the pregnant girl, because she should have known better? I mean, irrespective of age.
1: We look at this usually on a case-by-case basis, but if I were to speak generally, I would say that when it comes to the parental guidance or parental education in relation to pregnancy, unfortunately, it is not happening as commonly as it should be.
0: Okay.
1: Right? There are certain topics that we often frown upon, that we avoid, or the expectations that we have on our young children is that they would never do this. They would never engage in it. They should know better. Unfortunately, the reality is that that type of education is something that needs to be ongoing. Mm. At some point in the lives of our young girls as well as our young boys, we actually need to have a conversation. From an Islamic perspective, obviously, the most important is that it is haram. Mm. And with that, educate our young people, because we know that every parent, every good parent, you know, they appeal and they educate the children about what haram is and what halal is. But children are children, and children are young and can be sometimes very irresponsible and very reckless. So regardless, we need to have those very important conversations, because young people make mistakes, like adults make mistakes as well. Unfortunately, it often seems as though young people make much bigger mistakes with more severe consequences. And that is a result of the age, of a lack of experience, a lack of the know-how and being aware of the consequences. Something we're very much aware of, and this is a universal understanding, is that young people don't often think about the consequences of their actions. And also, you know, the attitude of "it won't happen to me." Many people have said that as youngsters, you know, "it won't happen to me. I'll drive recklessly. It won't happen to me. You know, I will be able to control this car." And many other instances and cases of that. And unfortunately, it is very much those young people who it happens to. So the education from parents is important when our young girls and young boys reach a certain age where we know that they are now attracted to the opposite sex. That is the time where we need to have the conversation. And perhaps according to the level of maturity, at different stages had different levels or degrees of the conversation. But the conversation needs to be had. I always say that it is better that our young people ask their parents about sensitive matters than scroll on social media or search for a YouTube video. Because parents are better as a guide for their children, right? They have shared values. It's the same culture, perhaps same religion as well. But the video on YouTube, it may be someone who is a free thinker, as we call it, very progressive, or open to these ideas, and may actually promote or encourage the behavior rather than teaching them and educating them that this is actually not the way.
0: I agree with you, Fakhri. You know, I remember back in time, whenever I asked my mother, "I'd like to have a baby sister or baby brother," and then my mother would always say, "I bought you at the supermarket and they're out of children." I mean, it's something that I always laugh about. But now in this age that we are in, and with technology being so advanced, I feel that parents should start talking with their kids from the time that they start school, because that time they already know of being girlfriend and boyfriend. So should I say starting from school is a good thing, or it's not a good thing?
1: It completely depends on the situation. What I would suggest, and again, I take this with a pinch of salt, because a child may have different levels of maturity. But as soon as we start noticing that they are starting to become a big boy and a big girl, right, and they are starting to be attracted to the opposite sex, and sometimes we may not know it because they won't verbalize it, right? But the cues are there, right? A girl may get a hide, a boy's reaching the age of 12, 13 years old, right? The reality is that it's going to now happen very soon. So we need to start having those conversations. You know, we often think and we often use the excuse that there's so much information around us. There's so much information around us. But because there's so much information and so many differing opinions on matters, this is precisely the time where we need to have the conversation. So perhaps back in the day, before the advent of the internet and technology and so on, we could almost safely say that, you know what, I don't have to have this conversation necessarily now, because children may not be so consistently exposed to these things. But now we know that children, they are sitting with phones and laptops in their hands at a very young age, right? Even the education sector is changing.
0: Mm.
1: Kids are now learning through tablets, so the accessibility to technology is much greater.
0: Correct.
1: So the chances of them landing on information like this is much higher at a younger age than it perhaps was back in the day.
0: I agree.
1: The children, the information they would receive would often be from people, right? But now they have the technology, and that information can just pop up.
0: Mm.
1: You know, we also live in a world where every website has ads.
0: Actually, just
1: yesterday, subhanAllah, I don't know if anyone else noticed this. I was scrolling through a few statuses, and then there were ads in the statuses now, and I was shocked.
0: An ad blocker.
1: I probably need to get something like that, because I was shocked to see ads on my WhatsApp. That was very odd to me. So what I'm getting at is information that we may not welcome is being thrown in our faces, right?
0: True.
1: So an information about sex may be thrown in the face of a young child, even though they were not looking for it, whereas back in the day, somebody would need to have the conversation with them for them to be exposed to this kind of information. So we need to very much be on top of these topics today more than ever in history.
0: I agree with what you're saying there, Fakhri. So just before we continue this conversation, I must tell you something that my grandmother taught me. So when you get your menses the first time, so they talk about that. And before all of that, my granny always told me, do not speak to boys. But I don't know why not, because I sit with boys. I mean, that's just how we are in the classroom. And then I got my menses. I cried because I sat next to a boy, was helping him to do his homework, and then suddenly I come home and I've got my menses. Do you know how terrifying that was? Because according to them, you've now, a boy has touched you, and everything has gone wrong.
1: And this is your punishment.
0: Exactly.
1: Or the consequence
0: exactly.
1: of it.
0: Whereas today, it's so much more easier for parents to have this conversation with their daughter openly, because once you, I feel personally, once a parent starts opening up to the child and let the child see that the parent is really, really, you know, in that space of, I want to know what's going on with my daughter. But I don't find that.
1: You know, I was sitting in one of the classrooms, and we know in the CAP system, you know, we've been introduced to sex ed or sex education. And I was kind of perusing this life orientation book, and I went to the topic of sex education. And I went through it, you know, and if you read it without an analytical eye, it would seem as though our kids are being educated. And on one hand, they are. However, when you introduce something to a child, they become curious about that thing, right?
0: True.
1: A child would not have a vested interest in something that they do not know exists. So now you put it out there, right? This is what something is. They would want to know more about it, right? For a child not knowing how a child is, how a baby is conceived, or how the genital works, that would be something very interesting to them. Now, just imagine that child going on Google searching these things. You have no idea what could pop up. And suddenly we have, you know, explicit content that is there. And now you have a 8-9-year-old child who's suddenly exposed to something that they should never be exposed to. So it's a double-edged sword. And through the lens that I was looking at, and there may be many people who would disagree with me, but through the lens that I looked at this the content in this book, I felt that though as though young children are being exposed to something that they shouldn't be exposed to, right? Rather this, and this is where a very important teacher comes into play, right? The way they relay that information, and giving the children perhaps an opportunity to ask questions and answer those questions, but also parents getting involved, knowing that this is exactly what is being taught right now, and I now need to provide further guidance to my children. So it's to me, it's a double-edged sword. A child who learns that but doesn't have that parental guidance at home, that is problematic, because the curiosity they are going to be curious and they're going to find out more information for themselves. Okay. But good parents or a good support system, mm-hmm. right, would have that conversation and teach them together. Mm-hmm. Unfortunately, this is now part of the CAPS curriculum, and it's very difficult to get around mm-hmm. it. But the Islamic ethos of our schools are so important as well, just to ensure that we are cementing the foundations of Islamic principles mm. when it comes to these topics.
0: I agree with what you're saying, Fakhri, because you find a lot of the kids, even though the parents talk about it at home, and you know, a mother will always say, if you feel that you've done something wrong, come and talk to me. Mm. Don't go to someone outside. Don't go to dad. Come directly to me. And I think that is also where young girls are scared, because they never had that conversation with the parents. So they most probably wondering, okay, they most likely going to ask me, how did I know about this? Why I did it? And that is why also some children are too afraid to approach their parents.
1: Yeah, no, absolutely. And I don't agree with that approach, to be very honest with you. I believe that when a child asks a question, regardless of what it is, take a moment, right? Or if it makes you feel uncomfortable, perhaps tell the child, let us have a conversation about this later, just so that we can think about it a little bit differently. But remember that if we don't answer that question, the child will find the answer some way or the other.
0: Correct.
1: It is better that you as the parent impart that knowledge to the child rather than them seeking it themselves through social media or through the internet or through someone who is unreliable and perhaps has different values, you know, not shared values, because that way our children could easily be misguided.
0: Definitely. Fakhri, what happens emotionally to a teenager when she first discovers she's pregnant? I mean,
1: It's always a very difficult one.
0: I know. I mean, even for a married woman who perhaps didn't plan to get married, and when they do fall pregnant, they get shocked. So, I mean, for the teenager, most probably it's 10 times worse.
1: So what I've found with a number of clients that I've had is a strong sense of dread, shock, and fear. And most of it is obviously related to the fact that they are now going to be a mother, but more so the reactions of the family and friends and school and teachers. And unfortunately, this can often be more harmful than the pregnancy itself.
0: Yeah.
1: Mm. Right? The child is now in an emotionally serious emotional distress. Mm. And with that comes so many difficulties, heightened anxiety, social isolation, complete withdrawal. Back in the day, and rectify me if I'm wrong, but when this happened, then the family would encourage the young girl to kind of go missing, you know, for 9 months, and nobody sees her, nobody hears from her, and suddenly she pops up with a child. And I've heard many cases of this.
0: Wow.
1: And that is the you know, the shame that the family feels when things like this happens. And that can sometimes, not sometimes, in many cases, extremely damaging to the young girl. Unfortunately, it has happened. Mm. So families have a decision to make. You know, we can pile more pressure on this young girl who's made obviously a grave mistake, not something that is condoned or justified. But now that it has happened, we now need to decide, okay, so how are we going to approach this for the sake of her and, unfortunately, for the sake of the baby as well. There is now a baby on the way. So the goal would then be to ensure that there is stability for her, because she still has a future. Despite a serious mistake that she's made, there is still a future for her, and families still need to ensure that they are not supporting her in her action, but supporting her now in terms of her circumstances she finds herself in currently.
0: Correct. You know, I know of a young lady who got pregnant, but nobody in the house knew she was pregnant. No family member knew that she was pregnant. And to everybody, her body shape and everything looked normal. They did notice that she wears looser-fitting clothes. And the day that she got rushed into hospital, her parents were beyond being able to be helped. You know, they cried, because it's not something they expect from their daughter. And that I find very heartbreaking. I mean, if you do fall pregnant, no matter how scary your parents are, rather tell the children.
1: That is very important. You know, one of the most serious consequences of withholding that information. And we do understand, to a great degree, we understand why, out of fear and anxiety and the potential reactions of family and friends. But a huge concern would always be that any kind of medical assistance would be delayed. Right? It may be a high-risk pregnancy. Mm. Again, this is not something that we condone as Muslims,
0: yeah,
1: but it has now happened, so we use that example. Mm. It may be a high-risk pregnancy, and this girl doesn't go for her checkups. The child may be in a serious situation as well. Mm. So it is very important, you know, that our young girls actually, once it happens, disclose it.
0: Mm.
1: Disclose it so we can actually, you know, families can support her during that time. Because it's done, it's happened, and we always encourage families to not make it, to not pile on more pressure and make it even more difficult than it already is.
0: Correct. And I suppose also they have to realize or acknowledge the mistake that they did. And by having the baby, it now compels you to be a mother, to take care of the child, even though your mother might be there. But it's important also to let her do the work. Mm. And you as a parent, watch and guide her.
1: Exactly. You know, when we speak about teenage pregnancy, often how I look at it is that the huge concern is that we have a child who's now on their way to having a child as well.
0: Mm.
1: That is the big concern always. Because as we know, and we spoke about this earlier on in the segment, is that children are, unfortunately, can be very reckless, emotionally immature, unreliable, ill-disciplined. They can't take care of themselves, so they are in no position to take care of a young person.
0: Mm.
1: And that is why the family involvement then becomes so important, right? And we do understand why parents and family and friends may be disgusted, you know, or ashamed of the actions.
0: Mm.
1: But support, yeah, you know, as I said, we don't condone what has happened, but we still need to support this young girl because she is a child herself.
0: Correct.
1: And she will be a child for quite some time. And like we said, you know, they are in no position to take care of themselves, so they are not in a position to take care of a child either. So that family support becomes very important.
0: Indeed. How much of that distress comes from the pregnancy itself versus how her family, school and community respond to it?
1: The judgment and gossip from others often cause more damage than the situation itself.
0: Mm.
1: But this is also very nuanced, eh? I've worked in many underprivileged and underserved communities, and there's been a bit of a trend in recent years, and I say recent years, perhaps more than 10 years, where it's almost glorified now, you know. These young school-going girls, they walk proudly, you know, with their big bellies.
0: I've seen it as well.
1: It's almost something of a trophy, you know, I'm pregnant. And that, for me, is a huge concern because what are we celebrating? And I don't have the answer right now, to be honest, and I'll definitely look into it further. But I would love to pick one of their brains and ask them, you know, what is it that is being celebrated? You know, usually when we celebrate something, it's because of something that we are proud of.
0: Is it something good?
1: Are we proud that we can have a baby?
0: Mm.
1: Are we proud that a man was attracted to us? What is it that we are proud of? And again, it just kind of shows the juvenile, immature mindset, not understanding that with this comes so much more as well. It's not merely being pregnant.
0: Yeah.
1: There is now a child that needs to be taken care of, that needs to be nurtured. You have an obligation, a responsibility to that child, and you need to ensure that you are a great parent, despite being a child. You are a great parent.
0: Mm.
1: Perhaps also not knowing that quite a number of doors are maybe not closed to you, but it's a little bit harder to open now. You know, now you have schooling that still needs to be complete. Mm. Without your schooling, unfortunately, you know, financially, you know, your profession may not bring in as much money. And so much more that comes with it. So it's a very odd situation that we find now in our communities, where it's now being celebrated, and obviously not across different cultures and stuff. But that was a very odd thing that I found, you know, that proudness of walking with my big belly into school, eh? School uniform and everything. And that has also encouraged other girls to be proud of it, which is a very odd thing. It just goes to show how our society has changed over time.
0: And I don't think that the young lady realizes the negative impact on her mother, because perhaps, like you mentioned, they're literally living from week to week to see what it is that they need. So even this mother, I mean, she also needs help, because how do I expect to take on this responsibility when I'm already struggling?
1: Exactly. You know, I was the program manager for a national orphan sponsorship program. And I'd say probably over 75%, maybe even 80% of these orphans, right, were staying with the grandparents. They were staying with the grandmother.
0: Wow.
1: Mom, no teenage pregnancy, nowhere perhaps to be found, or constantly working. And it's the grandmothers who bear the brunt, unfortunately, of these actions. And, you know, when you walk into a 6x3 meter shack and you have a grandmother who's looking after 7 to 8 or even more of her grandkids, because a number of her daughters fell pregnant when they were teenagers and simply cannot look after those children. Mm. So who ends up, you know, with the bill? The grandmothers end up with it again. So it's that lack of foresight, that immaturity, lack of life experience, not understanding that it's now a huge inconvenience, right? And to the detriment of the family, or who's actually going to be looking after that children, the children. Another thing that we find in our communities, and this is as a result of poverty, is that women or young girls choose to have children from a very young age because of that grant.
0: Exactly.
1: And that grant, and the grant is nothing. It doesn't help at all. You can't even buy your pack of nappies with that.
0: But if you have 3 kids, you already get just about over 1,000 rand. But how far can that money last?
1: Exactly. How far can that last? And so it's a very unfortunate situation. Again, also lack of foresight, thinking that money, perhaps as a teenager, that money sounds like a lot.
0: It does.
1: But as soon as you become an adult and you start buying your own bread and milk, you realize that 1,000 rand is absolutely nothing. Myself and my wife and a few of her cousins were having a conversation last week, and we were speaking about, you know, having 1 million rand. And we all, simultaneously said, you know, that 1 million rand in today's time is actually nothing.
0: You can actually spend the 1 million rand in one day.
1: Very, very quickly. Mm. And that is where we are in life. Mm. So, you know, we really wish that our young people understood that. And we're focusing a lot on girls, right? Because the topic is teenage pregnancy. But our young boys need to understand this as well. Mm. What we find is that our young boys are making girls pregnant and then they are out of the picture, nowhere to be seen. Mm. And sometimes they are actually everywhere, but nowhere. Mm. They're staying down the road or around the corner, but not supporting at all. Mm. And again, the children end up in the homes of the grandmothers.
0: That's very sad. You know, if I just think back to our days, to my days, if a girl fell pregnant and she's still at school, it was a huge humiliation for the parents and for the girl, for that matter. So even though we're talking about teenagers, but we should also just remember the parents, because they are as much involved as what the teenagers is. So that's just for our listeners to be in mind of. Fakhri, beyond the emotional side, what strain does it place on a family, especially one already struggling financially?
1: It adds real financial pressure on families already struggling, and it can bring shame or perceived dishonor on the household, which needs careful and very, very wise handling. again, the way a family responds sets the tone for whether the situation improves or not. We know that with anxiety and depression and low self-esteem, young people more often than not find themselves making very, very bad decisions, detrimental decisions. We find even that these young girls who made these grave mistakes, young girls and boys, I wouldn't exclude our boys, they find themselves making the decision again, you know, because what happens is that when people in general lose a sense of hope, they become extremely reckless, not caring about the consequences. Sometimes they may even know exactly what the consequences are, but they simply just don't care. And that sometimes that's the result of a lack of support from family and friends. Right. They feel alone, so they give up. Okay, I'm just going to do whatever I'm going to do. If I want to do this, I'm going to do this and not care about the consequences. Mm. And that is when we have perpetual situations where a young girl who pregnant as a teenager finds herself pregnant again as a very young woman, and the circumstances may even be worse than it was before. So it becomes a bit of a cycle of poor decision making, and that chain just doesn't break without that the important supportive family or guide around that young person to ensure that they can actually bring their lives back on track. You know, just before the show started, we were saying that there's always hope, right? We never ever lose hope that somebody can change and turn their lives around. But it often takes a supportive network and a supportive system around that person to encourage them and just make them feel slightly better about themselves. And what we know is that when people feel better about themselves, they want more good for themselves. Mm. And the worse they feel about themselves, not that they want good for themselves, less of that, but it's more difficult

0: for young ladies that are suffering, that don't have money for sanitary towels, they don't put it there.
1: Mm.
0: So why have the condom?
1: Which is more important.
0: Exactly.
1: Actually.
0: I mean, that way at least that school girl can attend school. But now she misses a week of schooling because her period cramps and everything is difficult. And I just wish that parents, or rather the government, must take heed of that one thing about helping our youth.
1: I agree completely. I believe that it should be mandatory for every school to have sanitary towels. Mm. Sanitary pads for our young girls.
0: I agree.
1: It's just a basic necessity, right? We know it's going to happen.
0: Yeah.
1: And if we really want our young people to advance in the education, we need to ensure that they are comfortable in the classroom.
0: Correct.
1: You know, we speak about safer schools. Perhaps we need to start focusing more on comfortable schools, right? A comfortable environment is what young people need. And you're correct. You know, we find condoms every single government institution that you go to. You will find condoms, but that basic necessity of sanitary towels, as an example, is so hard to come by. I would say, alhamdulillah, many schools, as a result of NGOs, now have those. Right? They have kind of like a, I wouldn't call it a vending machine because it is free, but where they can access these things.
0: Yeah.
1: I know of schools also where there is a code word, right? So the girls know that they need to perhaps go to the receptionist or the secretary in front, and there is a code word that they would say, and the secretary would then hand them the sanitary towels, which I think is amazing.
0: It is.
1: Absolutely amazing. But many of those that I'm aware of, as a result of provisions from non-government institutions. Mm. But I believe that our government, WCED, should make that, or perhaps the Department of Health in collaboration with the WCED, should make it mandatory that every single school should always have a those sanitary towels available for young girls.
0: And also, if like you said, they are happening in schools. So also when the receptionist or the secretary knows the girls that come there, and then she discovers one of the girls hasn't been, that is also a way for the secretary or the receptionist to
1: I never thought of it. That's actually true. You know, and that is when we—that is just making an observation, right? Or break in certain patterns, right? If we know that learner X, right, comes at a particular time during the month, and suddenly she hasn't come for 2 months, you know, especially when we've built good relationships. With young people, we start to notice those things. And that secretary or the reception in front, she may actually decide, you know, perhaps I need to have a conversation with this young girl. She hasn't been here in a while.
0: Exactly.
1: Yes, it could be a pregnancy, but it may also be a health issue, right, that could be looked into. And that young girl may actually not know that she is suffering from some kind of condition. To her, it's just, I didn't get my period for 2 or 3 months. Again, what that takes is knowledgeable adults and supervision for children to actually open up a conversation, which may really contribute to their well-being, which is the ultimate goal that adults should have in young people's lives.
0: Exactly. And I always feel that, you know, young girls must try to remember that remaining a virgin is so much more important than sleeping around. I'm saying this with utmost respect. The sleeping around. So that this is obviously what we tell our children, our young girls. Don't jump into a man's bed. You are young. If you don't tell your husband, he will eventually find out. So keep yourself as pure as possible. Sex isn't everything. I don't understand how the youth are so crazy about it when there's so much more than just having sexual intercourse.
1: I agree with you completely. You know, I had this conversation with a very close friend of mine just a few days, actually. We didn't go into it in depth, but one of the things that we were discussing was the reality of marriage and how men perceive women. Right? A man may may be very attracted to a woman when he's very young. But as he gets older,

0: older and is now searching for a wife, then that selection or that criteria becomes very, very different.
1: Agreed.
0: You know, you were perhaps great as a girlfriend, but you are not somebody I'm going to make my wife.
1: Yeah,
0: I don't see you raising my kids and educating them and being a very, very good wife. And that's why the purity, right, and the dignity, preserving the dignity of our young women is such an important thing. And that is also something that I really wish that our young girls of today understood, that the decisions you make as a young woman does influence the decisions, or rather influence how men will perceive you when you are older and you are now of the age of marriage and so on. And, you know, there are some things that you only really learn as you get older. You know, we can preach into the choir, you can preach and preach and preach, but they will really only understand that when they are a little bit older. I think even for myself, you know, as you get older, then the criteria for a wife is so much different to perhaps a young woman that you were looking at when you were in high school.
1: Correct.
0: You know, and our young women and men need to understand this and know this, that yes, we don't judge anyone by their past, but your past has a way of just, it's a shadow behind you. It doesn't really leave you. And for our young girls, you know, inshallah, hopefully, we will have parents who can also guide them, for them to understand the importance of preserving themselves and ensuring that they are pure, you know, until marriage. Because it's a very real thing, how both men and women look at somebody when we now start thinking about marriage.
1: Indeed. Beyond the emotional side, what strain does... Oh, no, I've already asked you that. And what about the child born into this? How do the mother's circumstances shape what child's life sometime, even drawing in the child protection system?
0: Something that's very important for especially the family as well as the parents to understand is that although this child was born out of wedlock, the child is still innocent and deserves love and stability and care. The reason why I'm putting a lot of emphasis on this, in fact, we had a listener WhatsApp, this was maybe about a month or so ago, about the issue of divorce, right, and how a particular child is being treated from one of the parents. Yes, a child may remind us of somebody that we were with in the past, or the circumstances around this child coming into the world was perhaps unfavorable. But that does not justify treating that child in a particular way. That child is still innocent. The child never asked for it. The child had no hand in that. The child is perhaps a result of a poor decision being made, but the child itself is not a bad being for being over here. And it is something very important for families to understand, because what happens is that perhaps the daughter or the son is now outcasted from the family because of the decision, but then the child is outcasted as well.
1: Yeah.
0: The child does not deserve that. The child still deserves stability and love and care and nurturing like any other child. Right, it may be that that child is a source of amazing things. That child may grow up to be an absolutely amazing Muslim.
1: True.
0: Right, would be a true example to the rest of the Ummah. But now we have stripped, right, the potential for the child to be what the child could be as a result of the mother or the father's action in them conceiving this child out of marriage.
1: I actually feel that, you know, once you hear your daughter's pregnant, out of marriage, you fight with her, you argue with her, you try to make her understand their point of view. But the minute that child is born, it's like that grandparents take an entire 360-degree turn, because then they're more worried about the child than the mother. But this could also lead to a mother an emotional strain, because now they're more with the baby. Now, what about me? I'm also going through things. I'm suicidal. I never wanted the baby. With the baby up for adoption, I mean, this is all the things that a young mother also goes through.
0: These things happen, and one thing that we know, and unfortunately it's very important that I say this, is we have babies who are being dumped, right?
1: Yeah.
0: This is not an anomaly. This has been happening for many years.
1: Correct.
0: I think just a few days ago, there was a baby found in, I'm not so sure which area this was. My brother sent a message in the family chat. And this happens.
1: Mm.
0: And obviously, we don't know what the reasons for that could be. But it could very well be a result of fear of family and rejection and being outcasted. We don't know. Mm. But this is something that happens so frequently, unfortunately. And I will put emphasis again that child still deserves stability and love and care and nurturing from friends and family. Yes, we can be very disappointed in the actions of the mother and the father, but we still need to be adult enough to understand that we have a role to play in this child's life.
1: Correct.
0: You know, I have a very different approach to, I wouldn't say different, but I often try to have an unconventional approach to what we perceive as problems, right? And sometimes how we feel about something, we act on that to reinforce that. But what we actually often need to do is we need to do the opposite and actually, you know, put out there what we really want. So I'll make an example, right? So I've obviously worked with many troubled children.
1: Mm.
0: Now, people would often think that the solution to the child's behavior is to address the behavior directly. The approach I take is not that. What I call it is a fake it till you make it, right? So I would praise that child for a behavior that's perhaps not even there yet, but giving them the confidence that there's an adult that thinks this of me and believes that this is what I am. So what happens is they actually end up working towards that and they become exactly what you needed them to be.
1: Wow.
0: And like I always say, you know, social workers, or rather, you know, the word manipulation, very negative connotation, you know, seems to be conniving and hurtful and, you know, trying to deceive people. But in therapy, manipulation can have very positive connotations. We can manipulate somebody into believing in themselves.
1: Mm.
0: And we use that knowledge and skills that we have to positively manipulate somebody in a very, very good way.
1: Mm.
0: In a way where the very behavior that we need of them, we make them believe that they have the full potential to achieve it. And they are already there. They just kind of need to work on a few things. You know, we use a lot of white lies. But subhanAllah, it yields so much amazing outcomes. And with young people in particular, especially very, very young children, you can play around with that so much. And I use the funniest examples to get there. But that can happen. So in the context of teenage pregnancy, right? So a young girl falls pregnant, a young boy made a girl pregnant. And so now, out of our fear and disappointment, all we focus on is don't.
1: Correct.
0: Because they did this, don't for the rest of their lives.
1: Yeah.
0: Focus a lot on the positive that they can now perhaps do as a result of this, right? Teach them the importance of learning from mistakes that has happened, and you will see change. Look, I wouldn't say it's a 100% success rate, but these unconventional approaches to working with people, it's amazing, subhanAllah, and I think this is why I also enjoy it so much, because just making somebody who previously didn't believe in themselves suddenly believe that they can take on the world is it's an absolutely beautiful thing.
1: And especially if you're a young child.
0: Yeah, exactly.
1: It gives you that proud moment where, wow, I never ever thought about it, but it would appear that my son is busy teaching
0: me. Exactly.
1: And I think that's the beauty part of it.
0: Exactly. Just today, you know, I had a young girl in my office, misbehaving, and anyway, I addressed, obviously, had to address the issue directly. But I ended off on a very positive note. And I told, you know, how I see you is not the same as what you did. I'm a little bit surprised, you know. And then I followed up by saying, I'm pretty sure that you made a mistake because this is not you. even though she's perhaps engaged in that behavior quite a number of times. But this is not you, right? So don't worry about it. You've made this mistake. I know you've learned from it, right? What I'm actually trying to say is I hope you learn from it. I know you've learned from it, but everything's going to be great for year on. And I walked her to class and I gave her some more words of encouragement. So now what happens is this. This girl now received positive reinforcement, right? Somebody who made her feel very good about herself.
1: Yeah.
0: The next time anything happens of good, she's going to want to be in my office to share that with me because that positive reinforcement, she'll want more of it. And that is how we manipulate young people into doing lots of good things. So I'm actually very excited because I told her tomorrow morning, you're going to come to my office, you're going to tell me about how you reflected on our conversation and that. And then I'll maybe see her maybe once a week or once every 2 weeks just to pop in.
1: Yeah.
0: But I'm very excited because I know that this young girl has the potential to really not be what everyone else has kind of perceived of her to be. So it's kind of our little secret how she's going to shock, you know, all the staff because suddenly, you know, she's
1: a changed person.
0: She's almost a changed person. You know, we always say that nobody, there's no such thing as a problem child. They are children with problems, right? And that is what we need to see them as children first before seeing them as a problem.
1: Yeah. Fakhri, it's almost time for us to conclude. So finally, what should the response be from parents in that first moment, right through to what real support looks like from schools, communities, and government?
0: The first response is very important. It's very difficult for myself or any professional working in this space to say that you should respond in this way. We do know that the circumstances are very serious and emotionally discharged. But what I would say is this, that should we respond in an unfavorable manner, it's very important that once we find ourselves in a calm space, that we now choose corrective measures, right? Now is the time to actually start having the conversation, right? And even though it's done, the education is still important.
1: Correct.
0: The education is still important.
1: Very, very important.
0: Still have that that open communication, have those discussions with the young girl and the young boy as well, and then support. Then we need to find the means to support. You know, look at the situation now objectively. What is it that the pregnant girl needs, what is it that the boy needs, and what is it that the child is going to need once that child is born as well, and ensure that we start shaping the environment like any other child who you know, who is coming into the world. Now we start shaping the environment in preparation of that child being in this world. Again, love, care, nurturing, safety, that child still deserves this because they are innocent in it.
1: You know, Fakhri, I'm just sitting and I'm thinking, Shem, what about the orphans when they get adopted? Do they get bullied in courting, but that's my mother, not your mother? And even teaching them that they get different kind of education. And I think that is also the sad part when kids do get adopted.
0: Yeah, and it happens. It happens. Again, it takes very important, it takes having good parents around you. Or good adults, right? Because not it won't always be parents.
1: Yeah.
0: But having a good supportive network around children is the most important thing. I just recently read an article where this professional, where he said that, he put emphasis on the importance of children being with their mothers, in particular the mothers, for at least the first 3 or 4 years of their lives.
1: Correct.
0: You know, because what happens is that it creates a sense of security and stability for that child. You know, much like when you have a pet, you don't take that pet away from the mother until a certain age because it can be detrimental to the development. People are no different. Perhaps we may even be a little bit more complex, right? So those developmental stages are very, very important. And yes, we're speaking about teenage pregnancy, but any professional working in this space would always go way back, back into our childhood to assess, is there anything that has perhaps happened over there? So stability for any child does not start when they are teenagers. It starts from the day that they are born, and it won't stop. yeah. right? Mm. Because once they get married, it now becomes the husband or wife's responsibility or to also ensure that they are creating a stable environment for themselves and others.
1: Indeed. Fakhri, it's been a pleasure having you on the program, and always appreciate the talks that you have with us and with myself. And I know that I do reap a lot of benefits from your advice. But inshallah, ask Allah, I live in Allah's protection. Until we chat next week, assalamu alaikum.
0: Wa alaikum salam wa rahmatullahi wa barakatuh. JazakAllah khairan, Sitara. May Allah grant complete shifa.
1: Ameen.
0: Ameen. And shukran to Brother Shabir as well.
1: Ameen. Now, teenage pregnancy cannot be reduced to a statistic, a mistake, or a moment of poor decision making. Behind every pregnancy is a young person and potentially an entire family dealing with fear, financial pressure, disruption, or rather disrupted education, stigma, and uncertainty. But there is also an opportunity to change the story. The answer cannot simply be, how do we stop teenage pregnancy? We also need to ask, how do we support young people before pregnancy happens? How do we protect those who are vulnerable, and how do we ensure that a young mother and her child are not trapped in a cycle of poverty and disadvantage? We need families that listen, schools that support, communities that don't shame, professionals who intervene early, and systems that give young people a genuine sound advice or John. Well, that is it for the... I'm getting all confused here. I've got somehow or the other, I've got Sunday stuck in my brains, but this is how we complete off with Lifestyle Matters from Shabir and myself. Until we chat again, assalamu alaikum.

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2: 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Allahu ghayatuna.
3: Allahu ghayatuna.
2: Allah is our goal.
3: Allah is our goal.
2: War Rasul Zaimuna.
3: And the Prophet is our example.
2: Wal Quran Dusturuna. And the Quran is our constitution. Wal Jihadu Sabiluna. And struggle is our means. وَالْمَوْتُ فِي سَبِيلِ اللَّهِ And dying in the path of Allah, أَسْمَى أَمَانِنَا is the highest of our aspirations. لَا إِلَهَ إِلَّا اللَّهِ There is no God but Allah. مُحَمَّدٌ رَسُولُ
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2: Muhammad is the messenger of Allah. Sallallahu alayhi wa sallam. Allah's peace and blessings be upon him. Wa alayha nahya. And we live by it. Wa alayha namut. And we die by it. Wa alayha nalqa Allah. And with it we shall meet Allah. Takbir. تكبير
3: الله اكبر
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3: and my life
2: ومماتي
3: and my death
2: لله
3: is only for Allah
2: رب العالمين Lord of the worlds Inna lillahi.
3: Inna lillahi.
2: Verily from Allah do we come.
3: Verily from Allah do we come.
2: Wa inna ilayhi.

0: إليه راجعون. And verily unto him is our return. تكبير.
1: الله أكبر.
0: تكبير.
1: الله أكبر.
0: تكبير.
1: الله أكبر.
0: We will remind ourselves of the necessity for unity among ourselves. Therefore, we will remind ourselves of where Allah makes it imperative upon us to be united, and where Allah forbids us to be disunited. And we will remind ourselves of the instruction from Allah, where Allah says, وَاعْتَصِمُوا بِحَبْلِ اللَّهِ جَمِيعًا وَلَا تَفَرَّقُوا. And when we read it, we will close our eyes and we will ponder over it and we will internalize it in our hearts and we will commit ourselves to it. We may not be holding hands with one another physically, but we will be holding on all together to the rope of Allah, inshallah.

0: In the name of Allah, who with His name nothing on earth or in the heavens can cause any harm, and He is the all-hearing, the all-knowing. O Allah, I seek refuge in You from insanity, leprosy, and all major illnesses. Allah is the best guardian, and He is the most merciful of the merciful.
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1: 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I first want to start by thanking Jam'iyat Dar al-Birr for organizing and putting this course together and arranging it and giving me the opportunity to inshallah ta'ala deliver it. I also want to thank and show gratitude to the Awqaf who permitted us and allowed us to have this session. May Allah tabarak wa ta'ala add it to their scale of righteous deeds. And I also ask Allah tabarak wa ta'ala that Allah gives me the tawfiq and the ability and the strength to be able to go through the biography of the best man who had ever walked on this earth. The Prophet said, sallallahu alayhi wa sallam, أَنَا سَيِّدُ وَلَدِ آدَمْ وَلَا فَخْرٍ. I am the best of the children of Adam. And this is, as Ibn al-Qayyim mentioned, that he is أَفْضَلُ الْبَشَرِ. From the children of Adam, there is no one better than him, alayhi salatu wasalam. So to touch on his biography and to talk about it, it's going to be very complicated and hard. Thousands of books have been written about the Prophet sallallahu alayhi wa sallam's biography. And as you know, time doesn't allow us to go through every single book. I'm not going to be focusing on a certain book. I'm going to be reading many different books and I'm going to be collecting it from there, inshallah ta'ala. One of the books that I would use quite often is Rawdul Unuf, written by As-Suhayriyu, rahimahullah, which is the sharah of the kitab Sirat ibn Hisham. It's a sharah on the what? Sirat ibn Hisham. But before I go into all of that, I want to first start by saying the people were upon misguidance, clear-cut misguidance before the Prophet sallallahu alayhi wa sallam came. 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The illiterate. 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Muhammad ibn Abdullah. And what did he do? He did two things. I want you to understand and underline this and write this down. Two things he did. هو الذي بعث في الأميين رسولا منهم يتلو عليهم آياته ويزكيهم ويعلمهم الكتاب والحكمة. He was doing ta'lim, educating. That's number one. صلى الله عليه وسلم. And the second thing he was doing what is ويزكيهم. He was doing tazkiyah. And Allah tabarak wa ta'ala, he says, وَإِنْ كَانُوا مِنْ قَبْلُ لَفِي ضَلَالٍ مُبِينٍ. Before all of this, they were upon clear-cut misguidance. Underline that part of the verse as well. So the Prophet sallallahu alayhi wa sallam came to take them out of that clear-cut misguidance in two ways. What was the first one? Ta'lim, by educating them. And the second way was what? Tazkiyah. 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The human beings are created with two deficiencies. What are the two deficiencies that they're created with? Al-jahlu wa-dhulmu. Al-jahlu means ignorance. And the second trait or evil characteristics that we all have is oppression. Ibn al-Qayyim says, وَإِنْ كَانُوا مِنْ قَبْلُ لَفِي ضَلَالٍ مُبِينٍ means those two things. And before Nabi Muhammad came, that ignorance and that oppression was very common and seen everywhere. And how did the Prophet, what steps did he take to remove that ignorance and that oppression? I mentioned it to you guys. At-ta'lim wa tazkiyah. At-ta'lim, which is education. And what? At-tazkiyah. Okay. What is the bare minimum? What is the bare minimum that is needed and required from what? Knowledge. And what is the bare minimum that is required from tazkiyah? The bare minimum. If we come with the bare minimum, we will be leaders, as Allah tabaraka wa ta'ala promised us. What did Allah say in the Quran? Did anyone here guess what the verse would be? Allah says, وَجَعَلْنَا مِنْهُمْ أَئِمَّةً يَهْدُونَ بِأَمْرِنَا لَمَّا صَبَرُوا. Sabr, patience, is the bare minimum to come with in order to attain tazkiyah. The bare minimum is sabr. And the bare minimum that is needed from the ta'aleem, the knowledge, is what? 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With patience and certainty, you will reach what? Leadership in religion. Are we all together? Shall I repeat again? I said to you all that the Prophet Muhammad ibn Abdullah sallallahu alayhi wa sallam came out, and the people were upon what? Jahiliyatun jahla. They were upon clear-cut misguidance. 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What is the clear-cut misguidance that they're upon? According to the other verses, what? Ignorance and what? And oppression. Nabi Muhammad came to what? Remove those two from the people when he came. By doing what? At-ta'limu wa tazkiya. At-ta'lim in educating them. And tazkiya. Salawatullahi wa salamun alayhi. How did he educate them? In what way did he educate them? He educated them by reading on them the revelation that was given to him. He educated them through al-wahi, the revelation. That revelation was a means to educate the people. Why and how? Allah subhanahu wa ta'ala knows what has happened in the past. لقد كان في قصصهم عبرة لأولي الألباب ما كان حديثا يفترى. Allah tells the stories in the Quran, right? So all of these stories that we read, the past generations that came, Allah knows what has happened in the past. Allah also knows what is happening now. Allah knows what's going to happen in the future. And Allah even knows what hasn't happened. If it was to happen, the way it would happen. As he said in the verse, بل بدا لهم ما كانوا يخفون من قبل ولو ردوا لعادوا لما نهوا عنه وإنهم لكاذبون. The day of judgment, Allah talks about a group of people who are going to cry when they are told, may Allah protect us from it, the hellfire. They are told to go to the hellfire, they cry and they say to Allah, let us go back to the dunya so we can rectify our situation and we promise you will be better. And Allah subhanahu wa ta'ala, look what he says, ولو ردوا. If they were to be returned back to the dunya, لَعَادُوا لِمَا نُهُوا عَنْهُ, they would go exactly They will go back to exactly doing what they were doing, the wrongdoings. But this is something that hasn't happened, will not happen, but Allah knows if it was to happen, the way it would happen. The second revelation that the Prophet came to educate the companions is the what? فَسُنَّةُ النَّبِيِّ وَحْيٌ ثَانٍ عَلَيْهِمَا قَدْ أُطْلِقَ الْوَحْيَانِ وَإِنَّمَا طَرِيقُهَا الرِّوَايَةِ 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And the second type of revelation is what? The sunnah of the Prophet عليه الصلاة والسلام. He showed them the explanation and the meaning of the Quran in his actions and his speech and his consent. So the Sahabas were getting educated. By studying the Prophet's seerah, you will learn as a father how to deal with your children. By studying the Prophet's seerah, you will learn how to be a good husband. By studying the Prophet's seerah, you will learn how to be a general and a commander. You will learn how to be all sorts of majalat, leader of a country, all types of field that a person needs. لَقَدْ كَانَ لَكُمْ فِي رَسُولِ اللَّهِ أُسْوَةٌ حَسَنَةٌ لِمَنْ كَانَ يَرْجُو اللَّهِ لِمَنْ كَانَ يَرْجُو اللَّهَ وَالْيَوْمِ الْآخِرَ وَذَكَرَ اللَّهَ كَثِيرًا. He's a great example for everyone, right? Brothers and sisters, what is upon every one of us today, 1,400 something years ago, regarding our Prophet Muhammad ibn Abdullah sallallahu alayhi wasallam? He did everything for us, so we leave that misguidance. One of the benefits I read from Ibn al-Qayyim's kalam is, he said, if Isa alayhi salam came to give life to the dead, Muhammad ibn Abdullah came and gave life to the hearts. With the permission of Allah subhanahu wa ta'ala, we now know the path that is pleasing to Allah. Allah says in the Quran, وَكَذَلِكَ أَوْحَيْنَا إِلَيْكَ رُوحًا مِّنْ أَمْرِنَا مَا كُنْتَ تَدْرِي مَا الْكِتَابَ وَلَا الْإِيمَانَ وَلَكِنْ جَعَلْنَاهُ نُورًا نَهْدِي بِهِ مَنْ نَشَاءُ مِنْ عِبَادِنَا وَإِنَّكَ لَتَهْدِي إِلَى صِرَاطٍ مُسْتَقِيمٍ. 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Jannah is going to be what? The place you're going to go. 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All of my ummah are going to enter Jannah except the one who refuses. The Sahabas were taken back. Would somebody refuse Jannah? A place where the Prophet said about it, ما لا عين رأت ولا أذن سمعت ولا خطر على قلب بشر. It's a place eyes have never seen, ears have really never heard of its reality, and no heart can really fathom what Jannah is like. Would someone actually say no to Jannah? So they said, وَقِيلَ وَمَنْ يَأْبَى يَا رَسُولَ اللَّهِ. Who is the one that's going to say no to Jannah? And the Prophet said, مَنْ أَطَاعَنِي دَخَلَ الْجَنَّةِ وَمَنْ عَصَانِي فَقَدْ أَبَى. The one who obeys me is going to what? Is going to enter Jannah. Are we all together, brothers? And the one who refuses that is going to go to that. He's the one who doesn't want to enter Jannah. Allah said in the Quran about the sign and the quality of the believers is that they love Allah's messenger more than any and everything. Allah says,

0: عشيرتكم وأموال اقترفتموها وتجارة تخشون كسادها ومساكن ترضونها أحب إليكم من الله ورسوله. Your father, your children, your brothers, your wives, your family members, your business is more beloved to you than what? Allah and His Messenger. أحب إليكم من الله ورسوله وجهاد في سبيله فتربصوا حتى يأتي الله بأمره إن الله لا يهدي القوم الفاسقين. Wait for the punishment of Allah to come. We have to love Him more than any and everything. The Prophet said in the hadith, لا يؤمن أحدكم حتى أكون أحب إليه من ولده ووالده والناس أجمعين. That you are not a true believer until I become more beloved to you than what? Your children, your parents, and all of the people. Umar radiallahu anhu came to the Prophet sallallahu alayhi wa sallam and he said to the Prophet, لَأَنْتَ أَحَبُّ إِلَيَّ مِنْ كُلِّ شَيْءٍ إِلَّا مِنْ نَفْسِي. I love you more than everybody except myself, he said. And then the Prophet said, لَا وَالَّذِي نَفْسِي مُحَمَّدٌ وَالَّذِي نَفْسِي بِيَدِهِ حَتَّى أَكُونَ أَحَبُّ إِلَيْكِ مِنْ نَفْسِي. The Prophet said, no, Umar. I swear by the Lord, my soul is in His hand. No, until I'm more beloved to you than your own self. Umar radiallahu anhu went quiet and he said, الآن, now, لَأَنْتَ أَحَبُّ إِلَيَّ مِنْ كُلِّ شَيْءٍ حَتَّى مِنْ نَفْسِي. Now I love you more than anything, even myself. And then the Prophet said to him, الآن يا ابن الخطاب. الآن يا عمر. Umar, now, yes. يعني now your iman is complete. Do you brothers know the love of the Prophet sallallahu alaihi wasallam? How high it can go to, the levels it can reach. Al-Imam Muslim narrated fi sahihihi min hadith Abi Huraira that the Prophet sallallahu alaihi wasallam, the hadith is sahih, it's in Sahih Muslim. The Prophet sallallahu alaihi wasallam, he mentions sayati aqwamun min ummati ناس يودون يوم يود أحدهم. There's going to come people from my ummah. يود أحدهم لو رآني بأهله ومالي. He's wishing that he can see me in the sacrifice of his children and his wealth. Meaning, just to see the Prophet one time, his whole entire children will be taken from him. His entire wealth, all of it will perish. He's not going to be a companion. He's not going to spend a day or two with him. He's just going to see him walk by. That's it. He lost his women and his children. The Prophet said, those are the ones who love me the most. The reason I like this hadith, it has many powerful meanings in it, is that the Prophet said they would love to what? See me. Are we able to see the Prophet today? Then what should we be doing? Study his biography so we can see him. From the biography of the Prophet is the shama'il. The way he looked. His physical appearance. The things Allah gave him uniquely. His family and his children and his everything. If you think that inshallah ta'ala fool on this hadith, I will sacrifice my wealth and my children, everything to see the Prophet alayhi salatu wasalam, then the truth of the matter is, you will take time out to study his biography and learn who he is, alayhi salatu wasalam. Sah? The Sahabas, they love the Prophet alayhi salatu wasalam so much. Umar Abu Bakr was sitting next to the Prophet one day and he looked at the Prophet and he said, قَدْ أَرَاكَ أَمْ أَرَاكَ قَدْ شِبْتَ يَا رَسُولَ اللَّهِ. He said, O Messenger of Allah, I see that you have aged. I see that you have aged. How would he know that the Prophet aged? The Sahabas counted the white hair in the Prophet's beard. They went as far as counting the hair on the Prophet's chest. And Imam Tirmidhi, Abu Isa Tirmidhi mentions it in his Shama'il, the number of hair on the Prophet sallallahu alayhi wa sallam is what? They counted it, 1, 2. He meant everything to them. So he looked at the Prophet and he said, I can see you're becoming older in age. And the Prophet then said, شَيَّبَتْنِي هُودٌ وَأَخَوَاتُهَا. Surah to Hud and its sisters. Certain surahs in the Quran that talk about Qiyamah and the Day of Judgment have caused this to me. Are we all together? It's not something that the Sahabas only witnessed, even the non-Muslims at that time witnessed it as well. Urwat ibn Mas'ud al-Thaqafi, Quraysh said the Prophet, Quraysh sent Urwat ibn Mas'ud al-Thaqafi to speak to Prophet Muhammad sallallahu alayhi wasallam and his companions to return back to Medina and not to try to do Hajj this year. To do Umrah this year. The Prophet wanted to do Umrah. Quraysh sent Urwat ibn Mas'ud al-Thaqafi. They said to him, go and stop Muhammad. Talk to him to go back. Reach a contract and an agreement with him. The Urwat ibn Mas'ud was a representative on behalf of Quraysh. So he came to the Prophet alayhi salatu wasalam. When he came to the Prophet, he wanted to talk to him alayhi salatu wasalam. And the Prophet alayhi salatu wasalam is sitting there with his companions. Urwat ibn Mas'ud, it's from the traditions and the culture of the Arabs that when they talk to someone, they touch the person's bid. From their culture, that's how they were. If they talk to you, they will touch your bid. And so they touched. Urwat ibn Mas'ud would want to touch the Prophet's bid. Every time he talks, he wants to touch the Prophet's bid. But on the side of Urwa is a man who's wearing a helmet. He's got a sword in his hand. Every time Urwat ibn Mas'ud al-Thaqafi tries to touch the Prophet's bid, this man hits him with the sword, not slicing him, but sideways. So he did it a few times. Urwat ibn Mas'ud al-Thaqafi said, who's this man who keeps hitting me on the hand? They said to him, this is Mughira ibn Shu'bah. Urwat ibn Mas'ud said, ha, he knows Mughira from Jahiliyyah, qabla al-Islam. So he said, you're still upon your deception, Mughira. You haven't changed a bit. What Mughira did was, in Mecca, he gave alcohol to a group of people, his friends, people he was with. He gave them alcohol, they became drunk. He killed all of them and he took their wealth and he came to the Prophet. Mughira ibn Shu'bah. So Urwat ibn Mas'ud al-Thaqafi is aware of this. And he said, ah, you haven't changed a bit, have you? And then look what the Prophet did. When the Prophet was told that, he looked at Mughira and he said, Mughira, أَمَّا إِسْلَامُكَ فَقَدْ قَبِلْنَاهُ. As for your Islam, we've accepted that from you. We've accepted your Islam from you. وَأَمَّا الْمَالِ. As for the wealth, so return it back to his people. The wealth that you've taken from them. Urwat ibn Mas'ud then tried to talk to the Prophet about the contract and the agreement that Quraysh sent him to do. They couldn't reach an agreement. So Urwa went back to Quraysh. He went back to Quraysh and he said, first of all, I haven't reached an agreement with Nabi Muhammad, but I want to tell you guys something. He said, as you all know, لَقَدْ وَفَدْتُ عَلَى الْمُلُوكِ كِسْرَى وَقَيْسَرْ وَالنَّجَاشِي. He said, you all know that I was your representative. I mean, you sent me before to Qaisar and al-Najashi and Kisra, these big leaders at that time. You, Quraysh, sent me to represent you. But I have never seen in my life, he said. I have never seen the way that the companions of the Prophet respected the Prophet. I've never seen a people respect their leader the way that they did. How so? He said, مَا تَنَخَّمَ نُخَامَ. The Prophet sallallahu alayhi wa sallam never spat. إِلَّا وَقَعَتْ فِي يَدِ رَجُلٍ. Except that he fell in the hand of a man. فَدَلَكَ بِيَا وَجْهَهُ. He would wipe off his face. وَمَا أَمَرَ بِأَمْرٍ. The people that you guys sent me to, when he spits the Prophet somewhere, it's not going to go to the floor. Someone's hand's already there to take it. And this is only permissible for the Prophet ﷺ. To do tabarruk and look for barakah is only permissible for who? No one after the Prophet ﷺ. And وَمَا أَمَرَ بِأَمْرٍ, he does not command them and command, except they all run to do it. They all want to do what he tells them to do. وَمَا تَكَلَّمَ بِكَلِمَةٍ, he doesn't speak a word. إِلَّا خَفَضُوا أَصْوَاتَهُمْ, they silent. Everyone's quiet. No one's talking. They listen to him. And they don't all look at him. They look down when they're talking to him. Meaning, these people are not going to surrender Muhammad, and they are in extreme love. Abu Bakr radiallahu ta'ala anhu, the Prophet gave a sermon one day, a khutbah. And when the Prophet sallallahu alayhi wasallam gave a sermon, in that sermon the Prophet said, إِنَّ اللَّهَ خَيَّرَ عَبْدًا مَا بَيْنَ الدُّنْيَا وَمَا عِنْدَ اللَّهِ فَاخْتَارَ مَا عِنْدَ اللَّهِ. A slave, Allah gave him the choice between this dunya and the hereafter, and that slave chose the hereafter. فَبَكَى أَبُو بَكْرٍ, Abu Bakr cried buka'an shadeedan. He was crying excessively. Abu Sa'id al-Khudri was a rawi of the hadith. He said, we were shocked. The Prophet only spoke about a man who was given the choice between this dunya and the hereafter, and that man chose the hereafter. What's there to cry about? But what was it that Abu Bakr understood? Abu Bakr understood that this man that the Prophet was talking about was himself. The Prophet was trying to say to them that my life is now coming to an end. I'm not going to last long in this dunya anymore. And I'm going to go because I've been given the choice of this dunya and the what? The hereafter, and I chose the hereafter. Brothers and sisters, the reason why we're going to study the Prophet's biography is so we can live by it. So the Prophet's life can be an example for us. We are not allowed to go against the Prophet. فَلَا وَرَبِّكَ لَا يُؤْمِنُونَ حَتَّى يُحَكِّمُوكَ فِي مَا شَجَرَ بَيْنَهُمْ ثُمَّ لَا يَجِدُوا فِي أَنفُسِهِمْ حَرَجًا مِمَّا قَضَيْتُ وَيُسَلِّمُوا تَسْلِيمًا. 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Every conflict that happens, who do you make the judge? The Prophet عليه الصلاة والسلام. وما اختلفتم فيه من شيء فحكمه إلى الله. فإن تنازعتم في شيء فردوه إلى الله والرسول إن كنتم تؤمنون بالله واليوم الآخر. ذلك خير وأحسن تأويلا. 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Also Allah tabarak wa ta'ala says in another ayah, وَمَا كَانَ لِمُؤْمِنٍ وَلَا مُؤْمِنَةٍ إِذَا قَضَى اللَّهُ وَرَسُولُهُ أَمْرًا أَنْ يَكُونَ لَهُمُ الْخِيَرَةُ مِنْ أَمْرِهِمْ وَمَنْ يَعْصِ اللَّهَ وَرَسُولَهُ فَقَدْ ضَلَّ ضَلَالًا مُبِينًا. 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Those are the successful ones. 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What did Allah say to them? 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What did Allah say after that? He said, "Inna awla an-nasi bi Ibrahima lalladhina ittaba'uhu." Underline that point. The people who have the rights to claim Ibrahim are who? The ones who follow him. It's the same with Prophet Muhammad. The people who can claim Nabiullah Muhammad are the ones who what? لَلَّذِينَ اتَّبَعُوهُ The ones who follow him. So our aim and our objective, brothers and sisters, is to follow the Prophet عليه الصلاة والسلام and to live by him عليه الصلاة والسلام. 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The Prophet's family. He said, كنا نعلم مغازي رسول الله صلى الله عليه وسلم وسراياه كما نعلم سورة من القرآن. We used to be taught the Prophet's expeditions and his biography the way that we would be taught a surah from the Quran. We all know the Prophet ﷺ, the way he used to make sure that Sahabas learned the Quran, right? He said we used to be taught the Prophet's seerah the way we would be taught the Quran, surah from the Quran. Yeah? 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

0: Well, let's get into Heart to Heart, with our feature being the patterns that quietly control our lives. Now, have you ever found yourself saying, I'll never react like that again, only to find yourself repeating the very same behavior? Perhaps it's losing your temper, withdrawing from difficult conversations, overthinking, people-pleasing, or falling into the same unhealthy relationship patterns. The truth is, every one of us has emotional patterns that quietly influence our thoughts, decisions, and relationships. Often these patterns were formed long before we realized they existed, and unless we become aware of them, they can continue to shape our lives without us even noticing. This evening, we're exploring the patterns that quietly control our lives. Why do intelligent, capable people keep repeating behaviors they know are not serving them? More importantly, can those patterns be changed? Joining us to answer these questions is Varushka Baga, a behavior patterning specialist, helping humans understand and rewire the patterns running their lives. Good evening, Varushka, and welcome.
1: Good evening, Sitara. Lovely to be with you. How are you doing?
0: I'm doing great. How are you doing?
1: I'm well, thank you. Very well, thank you. Time is moving so quickly, and you know how we can slow it down.
0: Uh-huh, you can tell us.
1: We all have to start breathing slower. You know, if we can reduce the energetic vibration just by being a collective, that helps. And that simply means, you know, in real terms, do things that give back to you. You know, you'll notice that time is slower when you're in nature. Time is quicker when you're with your kids and there's responsibilities and you're on the road and you're driving from A to B.
0: That is actually true.
1: Yes.
0: Never thought of it.
1: So we have some control.
0: You see, that's why I like talking to you, because I know you're going to put it into perspective for me. So I don't have to use my brains. Thank you, Varushka, for that.
1: We all like digestible, bite-sized pieces, don't we?
0: Fantastic. So with our topic to this evening, we often hear people say, that's just who I am. But is personality really fixed, or are many of our behaviors actually learned patterns? I just want to ask you, does this also fall into the category of narcissism, being controlled by either family or your spouse or your children?
1: Let's separate it out for tonight's discussion. Okay. I think what we're talking about here is we all have that mother, father, family member who doesn't want to change. They'll say things like, maybe I'm stuck. Maybe I'm stuck in my old ways. Maybe I could have a more open mind, or I could do more, or I could. But generally, they don't actually want to change. That's what we're speaking about. So it's really to help you, if that sounds like you, it's to help you realize that you're stuck in an emotional pattern. It's not normal for the brain to want to be stuck. The brain should be hungry for new and for experience and, you know, things that bring it the body joy.
0: So does it mean that we know that we've got to use our brains literally every single day of our lives in whatever situation we are in? So what happens if you go into a slum where you basically, it's almost like your brain is not working, you're not really interested to think or talk about what's going to happen in the next minute or in the next second. What does a person do with a person that is that way? I mean, I know of quite a few people that are that way, where they are at home, they've got nothing else to do, but they don't want to think about, you know, this is what I can do for myself, this is what I can't do for myself, let me get out of there and do, you know, get done what I need to get done.
1: You know, the best antidote for that, I'm going to give you a hack there, Sitara. You can't try to change them. But, you know, as people age, especially in, you brought it up, you said time is moving so quickly. Technology is coming at the rate of, it's scary.
0: Yeah.
1: Old people are feeling like, oh my gosh, I'm going to not be valid enough to even draw my money from a bank account soon because there are no tellers. Life has changed so much compared to what I know. And I'm older, slower. I'm noticing my, you know, I don't have the maybe technological savvy. These kids are quick and they intimidate me. So older people try less and they lean more on their children. And what's happening is they are not stimulating their brains, because we don't have, remember when we were younger and the Cape Argus and the Cape Times would be on the side corners. That kept my grandparents' minds busy. My grandparents would, you know, and so now old people are sitting on a device getting blue light that is disrupting the hormone balance. It's unnatural. People can't sleep for 30 minutes before, after they've put their phone down, you know, and they're reading information. But if you've noticed, the news that you're reading online is very different to how the news was distributed in newspaper.
0: Correct.
1: And so algorithms are bringing more disaster and more emotive, you know, articles to your face, and your nervous system starts getting dysregulated. And then you start wondering, why do I have this baseline anxiety? So it's really about understanding that as we get older, do we want a quality of life, or are we resigned to death, doom, and old age has to be suffering? And if you notice that one of your loved ones is in a slump like this, the quickest hack is to really do things that, out of joy and love, make them feel alive.
0: That is
1: because when they're with you and they feel alive, that could be infectious. And it could make them start thinking, hey, I want more of that feeling. I shouldn't just feel this way when Sitara is there. How else can I feel happy? How else can I go for walks with, you know, other friends, or do things that are going to make me feel alive, that are within what I am capable of?
0: That is so true. You know, Virushka, you mentioned the, you know, the Cape Times, the Sunday Times, the newspapers. I remember the guys that used to drive around in the area and throwing the newspapers into our gardens, and then we just go out and we go and fetch it. I mean, that was such a beautiful time, because you could actually hold the newspaper in your hands and you can read what written media is saying. So for me, I miss that part of it. It's almost like the same when the milkman back in those days used to bring us milk by a door. We used to put in a token in the bottles, and that was almost like, you know, you getting to know other people as well. And it is quite a pity and quite sad that that has been taken away. Virushka, many Muslims know what Islam teaches about patience, forgiveness, and controlling anger. Why is knowing the right thing often not enough to change our reactions?
1: I think that knowledge guides us, but our patterns, the emotional patterns that we have seen and we're used to, those drive us. So we can be guided by our knowledge, but if we're driven by something that's in the subconscious, it's always going to be, our knowledge will be overridden. So a person can know, you know, every verse about patience, but when they're emotionally activated, their nervous system is designed to react. That's how human beings are wired. Over and above our intelligence, we have many systems. We have the mind for intelligence, yes, but our gut and our heart have more neural pathways, meaning more thoughts, really, than our brain. And so that means that our emotional, our feeling body is equally as important as our mind. And so what we have to understand is there's something called spiritual bypassing. So what bypassing, of course, is I'm using spirituality to navigate away from the actual root of the problem. And so we've got to be careful when we know the verses and we recite, but we're reacting and then we're judging ourselves or other people around us. It's, you know, we are all human beings. Reacting from a nervous system is normal. And we need to, you know, us as the spectators, the witnesses, we need to keep reminding ourselves that the way somebody is acting or reacting is a reflection of what's going on inside of them. And we can empathize with that. We don't have to react to it. We don't have to make meaning of it either. You know, you can allow that moment and that reaction, and then you go, are you okay? And that person has a moment to breathe and say, oh, sure, sorry, I didn't realize I was going to react that way. And then you move along. You know, if we allow that pause, it saves a lot of drama at the end of a misinterpretation. So, yeah, I think that healing is also not something that replaces Dean. They go hand in hand. Dean helps us heal. It's a blueprint. It's a way of life that encourages healing for every cell of our body and the environment and the family and connections around us. So we are responsible for helping the heart and the nervous system live what our mind already knows through studying our Dean.
0: That most certain is it. Verushka, is it also one of our biggest problem is that we react too quickly, but we don't respond. So it's more like you're going to say something that's going to trigger me and I immediately react to it instead of listening to what the person is saying, taking a minute to breathe in and then respond to whatever the person has said.
1: Exactly. It's normalizing that we both take our time before we respond to each other. But, you know, one thing we have to mention is I can only be patient with you if I'm patient within myself. And I'm only patient within myself when I've given myself enough time to rest. So we also have a responsibility to manage ourselves so that we don't react and respond.
0: What happens in an instant where you're the kind of person that reacts very quickly, and it's almost like every time something happens to you, one particular thing happens to you, you keep on reacting to it, rather than responding to it. Is there any way that we can shift that from reaction to responding so that we know?
1: Yes.
0: And how do
1: Absolutely.
0: We do that?
1: That's what my practice is designed for. So those reactions, they're stuck on a cellular level. Okay? The subconscious has developed beliefs that keep that reaction coming out before the mind can catch it. So in my practice, we speak to the subconscious mind and we make that safe to release the habit or the pattern. And by so doing,

0: 8 months pregnant with this 2-year-old who's very used to her undivided attention. And what this is doing, the tantrums, is it's triggering my client's childhood, where her mom, where her mom wasn't as hands-on. Her mom was working, and you know, things were very stoic. You did what you needed to do. Children needed to be seen and not heard. And so she's now grieving what she gave the 2-year-old in the emotional and hormonal state of being pregnant. And it, her husband, the photographer, is actually my friend, and he said, would you be able to help her? And I said, well, it's a unique situation, let's try. And in 2 sessions, she's had so much of calm restored in her life, and she's able to deal with the tantrums in a way that she's not taking it personally. We found that the subconscious believed the tantrums meant that she's a bad mother. So we wiped that belief out, and we actually put in a new belief saying, I know that I do the best that I can with what I know and the resources and tools I have for my daughters and all my children. And that was enough for her to develop a different relationship with this 2-year-old. So, you know, this is the power of getting unstuck, changing those patterns, especially when you recognize it. You know, a healthy person, when they recognize a pattern, they want to conquer that pattern as quickly as possible because they know it's going to unlock the next level and the next chapter and the next more in their lives.
1: Wow. So why do families seem to repeat the same emotional struggles and relationship patterns generation after generation? And I think this is something we spoke quite intensely about, but it literally pops up in every conversation that we have.
0: You know, behavior is inherited socially. So children don't become what you tell them to become. They become what they repeatedly see, because that's imprinted in imprinting on their subconscious. And that's why, as a child, if you sometimes swear, I will never have this trait about my parent, and you get to your 40s and your 50s and your 60s and your children and your spouse start saying, oh my gosh, you're exactly like your parent, it's because the subconscious is now playing out. So you know, we become that repeated exercise. If it's criticism and it's normal, then I'm going to find somebody that's going to criticize me in my romantic relationships, because that becomes love. If silence is normal, then silence becomes the safety. So unless someone consciously says, well, I don't want silence to mean safety only. You know, I want to be safe in all environments. Or I don't want criticism to be normal. I have to work on my self-worth and my boundaries and my ability to place that boundary so that people can't feel free to criticize me. So there's, that's what we're saying. When even your previous question, referring to understanding the dean, that's not going to help you make a conscious decision to interrupt the cycle. You've got to make that conscious decision. I want to change criticism from being normal to I won't accept it anymore. Recognizing most people, like in a marriage, if your spouse is criticizing you, you want to keep that there, because if you no longer tolerate the criticism, you're looking at sort of the death sentence for your marriage. It becomes so normalized, and people recognize that if I stand for what I truly want, I might lose more. That also keeps them stuck.
1: Wow. That's quite amazing. I know for the fact that, you know, in Islam, that we always turn to the Quran and we always turn to the Sunnah of our beloved Prophet Muhammad sallallahu alaihi wasallam. And there's a lot of things that we can learn from it. But like you said, you know, it's something that we need to do, that conscious decision. Allah gives us answers in the Quran. We might not understand it. Someone explains it to you, then you know exactly what they're talking about. But I suppose with everyone it is different, Verushka.
0: I think that you know that there's an inner voice inside of you when you sit by yourself. And often we overcomplicate things. It's really about

0: am I willing to change? Do I want to change? How much do I need to change? Am I happy being the way I am? Most people are. You know, it's something that I've had to accept of late is as I get older, I don't have the time and energy to try and communicate why I think, because I love you, I want you to grow and change and be better for yourself. I've had to accept that actually love is, if you don't want to grow, I've got to love that about you. Because I have to accept here and now in the present moment who you are if I say that I love you. So, you know, we have to also catch ourselves from when we want other people to heal. It's often because there's a part of us that's burning to heal, but we're too scared to. So it's easy to kind of project that.
1: Yeah, that is true. We always tend to not want to deal with what is the situation. It's almost like, I don't want to deal with it. I'm just going to sweep it under the rug and leave it there. When in actual fact, I think that they should deal with it so that they can be more calmer and more, they can have a better relationship with their family, their kids, a husband, etc.
0: Definitely. When you find the why, I think it becomes easier. You know, sometimes that why is pain. Sometimes we're forced to. Grief, death, loss of a loved one is a big one. That triggers us crazy. And often it's because, yes, the severe the magnitude of loss and that missing void and space in our lives from that person, fearing that you won't get that kind of connection with someone else, grieving just the fact that there won't be more memories and connection. But a large portion of that grief is also subconsciously looking at your own stuff. You know, your attachment to this person and what they did for you in terms of they made me feel safe, they made me feel seen, heard and understood. Because really, Sitara, we all need to get to a place where we don't need that from others. It's nice, but we don't need that. So you see, there's any scenario that we find ourselves in, even a work situation, there's always a point of reflection, and that is doing the inner work. That's the healing we're talking about here. And that's how you keep yourself from being stuck.
1: Yeah, that is so true. I suppose many people can relate to what you are saying. I, for one, can relate to it. It's like whenever I think of something and then I think back to about 10, 15 years ago, and I actually ask myself, why was I so stupid and dumb back then? Why did I do it? And now you're in, you know, close on to 60, and you actually realize that was also a learning curve for me. I had to go through that in order for me to be where I am today. Not all of them good. Some of them quite hectic. Some of them not so hectic. But I think it's something that we actually have to look at our journey and see how far we've come in order for you to maybe better yourself, get yourself in a better situation.
0: Yes, yes, yes. Absolutely. If you so feel called to do, you know. Also, we've got to remember that when we want better for ourselves, our kids see that and it becomes normal.
1: Yeah.
0: So we do come from generations where that needs to be installed, you know, being stuck. And certainly women around 35 to 45 are struggling a bit because they have been given a sort of broader view on life, more exposure. They've been given this platform of language where they can express their feelings. They can have more conscious relationships and marriages and parenting. But that also means that they get to see the side of their upbringing that they missed out on. And a large portion of women are mourning because their mothers and fathers haven't stepped out of a very rigid, we don't show love and affection, we're in survival mode. And I think that's also where emotional patterns deserve a mention. It's how do we, because I have a lot of clients who say, it pains me to go and visit my parents because they're just so stuck and they trigger me. And I say, they're your parents. And that's beautiful because a trigger is a mirror. So your duty is to say, sometimes the mirror means I need to place a boundary with it. You know, what I've done, in certainly with my mom, is she gets into this habit of worrying about what other people are feeling, not saying, feeling. She's crazy. So there was an incident, and the siblings were all discussing something, and somehow my grandmother picked this thing up, and she asked my uncle about it. And the sister got upset because the granny was, because I don't know what was happening, but my mom was somehow implicated to say that she must keep her mouth quiet. And I said, but what was your involvement? And she said, I really don't know. And so that was a coaching moment, you know, for us, that whose parents are, tend to be stuck. It was for me to say, okay, well, I can clearly see this is affecting you. You're bringing it up to me at breakfast. So what part is affecting you? She said, well, my sister's a bit annoyed, but for no reason. And I said, well, you've got to be okay with her being annoyed until she chooses not to be. And it was like, my mom was like, that can't be the answer. It's too simple. And I said, it genuinely is the answer. You've got to say, is she suffering? No. Do you love her less? No. Do you think she loves you less? Maybe. Well, then you've got to work on that. She's allowed her own feelings. If they're confused and negative, it's fine. But she's going to come around, and you know she's going to come around. So this, the time between now and when she comes around is called suffering. That's a choice. And so mom said, well, let's not go visit her. Let's go out to nature for the day. And I thought, wonderful. And she had a lovely time. Awesome. So you see, this is how we can also help each other become unstuck.
1: Very true. Yeah. Varushka, how can someone tell the difference between making a conscious choice and simply living out an unconscious emotional pattern?
0: Sorry, Sitara, I lost a little bit of the question.
1: How can someone tell the difference between making a conscious choice and simply living out an unconscious emotional pattern?
0: Ah, okay. So one question you can ask is, do I keep having the same emotional experience but with different people? Do all my relationships feel like a repeated cycle? Do I have different spouses but the same dysfunction? Or the same argument at work with different colleagues? That sort of pattern is telling you you're living from an unconscious point of view. If you can say, oh, hang on, my previous manager and I had the same headbutting and for the same reasons, a conscious choice is then to say, well, let me examine what are the similarities in their characters that could be triggering me. Let me find out why that triggers me and if it's necessary. Now, the conscious choice can undo the unconscious pattern. So it's one scenery is emotional, but the outcome stays the same. That means that it's an unconscious pattern.
1: Interesting. Varushka, why are we so stuck in the past? Why are we so stuck on what happened in years gone by and we don't move on from it? What's the reason for us being stuck?
0: Because the past is familiar and it's known. It's easier to speak about the past because to live in the future means to dare. And most people don't have the strength and the wherewithal to dare anymore. They don't have the courage to. So this is a huge problem. People are living vicariously through their phones. What does that mean? It means when I watch a romantic movie, it makes me safe to not have to go out there and try a romance for myself. When I follow Bollywood and the lives of the rich and famous, and I put myself in their shoes and I say, what would it be like to be married to this family or that family? I'm living a fantasy, and you know, through the screen it's possible, but certainly my soul would die doing that because when you live the experience, you're living the experience, and your every being, every part of your being is in that experience. It's a totally different thing. But I do respect that people are wired in different ways. Mm-hmm. People feel safe to different degrees. And the less safe you feel, the more inner screen you're going to live through.
1: Mm. That's so true. To our listeners, if you've just tuned in, this is the program Lifestyle Matters. We are in the segment called Heart to Heart, and we are actually discovering a very interesting topic, and that is the patterns that quietly control our lives. My guest online is Virushka Bhargava. Virushka, many people believe healing means forgetting painful experiences. Is that really what healing looks like?
0: Not at all. No. You don't forget. It becomes so insignificant that you don't care to remember. But healing is to say, this thing has such a pulse, it has such a hold on me, and I'm going to dive into it. I'm going to remember it so that the feelings can come up, the things that I suppressed at the time, what overwhelmed me. Yeah. I now am going to consciously dive back down there and free those emotions without reliving the past. So when we start being able to really sit with ourselves and cry, and it's a difficult thing. I am unable to do it. I need to co-regulate in order to cry, meaning I need somebody that is safe, that trusts to be there in some capacity, and that's when I am able to let go. But everybody's different. Some of my clients like to listen to music that makes them emotional. My sister loves doing that. She's cerebral palsy, and it helps her get her emotions out when she follows the music. My mom does it through movies and Bollywood. You know, so we all have that, but we've got to consciously know, I'm not just crying because it's made me, it's triggered me.
1: Yeah.
0: I'm crying because I recognize what part of myself has been triggered, and I honor that by letting this out.
1: Mm.
0: See, there's a difference. That's the conscious

0: Worry is important because then the brain believes it and the subconscious believes it.
1: That's so true. I know with me, if I've overcome some of my insecurities, etc., and once I've learned how to handle them, I just burst out crying. But I burst out crying because I finally managed to get past that stage, and now I take the next step too. And you know, I think a lot of people, I don't know if they do that, but for me, that is where I find soothness. I've achieved it. Yippee! Now I can go forward again, and it's almost like the windows has opened up to this perfect sunny morning, where you stand there with your hands out and saying, "Shukran Allah for granting me the, you know, to be awake this morning." So I don't know how many people, but that is what I do. That's like my mantra to do.
0: Beautiful, Sitara. You know, and how special that tears are cleansing. They're water, right? So that it's out with the past, and it's a refresh for your new chapter. Yep. That's beautiful.
1: It really made me feel good. Thanks by the grace of God. So what's the biggest misconception people have about mental health and emotional well-being?
0: Certainly that mental health means that you have an illness. Mm. That's not what it is, right? That's a misconception. Mental health is the healthiness of my mind, just like body health is the healthiness of your body. And there's so many components to mental health, because the mind is a complex thing and the brain houses the mind, but you know, the mind is very individual too. So mental health is subjective, but it's not just a diagnosis of an illness. And mental well-being is really about how flexible can you be? So something happens, how quickly can you bounce back without suppressing it? Can you adapt to a situation but remain regulated? Like your nervous system, your breathing is still calm, your blood pressure doesn't rise. Can you adapt to the new situation? That means that you're mentally healthy and resilient. Can you recover after a disappointment? Like, are you able to self-soothe, bring yourself back, see the situation, accept it, and move on? Or do you suppress and find the distraction or go and badmouth that person because you're disappointed? Those are outlets. That's not helping you get rid of the problem. Even are you able to disagree in a conversation without being harsh or destroying it or needing to fight your point across? Those are signs of emotional health.
1: Wow. I hope that our listeners are actually learning from all of this. I know I am. Whenever you come on, there's always certain answers that you've given, and it's like, that is what I was looking for. That is exactly what I need to do. So that's a beautiful part of it. So what's the biggest misconception people have about mental health and emotional well-being? I think I asked you that question, didn't I?
0: Yes. And you said it's about... it's not just about illness or diagnosis.
1: So we often hear the phrase, time heals all wounds. I've heard those phrases many a times. Does time really heal us, or does it simply teach us how to live with unresolved pain?
0: Sure.
1: And also, should we actually live with that unresolved pain? I mean, how does it actually impact on the person living with it?
0: I don't think we should live with unresolved pain. Pain is the messenger. We've got to listen to the message, and sometimes it's really hard, and sometimes we'll get it wrong and we'll approach it from different angles, but love the pain and you dissipate it. So, you know, time doesn't heal wounds, but being aware of them helps them just disappear. So we can often intensify our emotions because we're under pressure or because we get stuck and a long time goes by and we're stuck and we've intensified the emotions from that event. You know, a lot of people get stuck in grief after, you know, if you think of an old person and they lose their loved one, their husband, their wife, that spouse that's left behind is intensely stuck in the emotion of grief for a prolonged period of time.

0: And some of them never come out of it, you know. So what's happening is time can't heal that wound because they're so attached, and at their age, they're choosing that. They don't need different. It's not healing. It's just that over time, they start integrating that as part of their identity. That's different. So when I, if I'm younger and I want to release the emotional pattern, I will say, I'll give myself enough time to grieve in order to honor this relationship. And over a few years, I would need to then start making an effort not to have another relationship. That's the ultimate. It's start making an effort to embrace, allow yourself to have different conversations, to have different interactions, to work away from just that severe loss of this loved one and trying to keep that memory alive for as long as possible. Leaning into knowing that that person is part of you now. Their energy is with you always. So you don't need to be stuck in it. You can move with them.
1: Awesome.
0: So if you think of, sorry, but if you think of like a physical wound, if it's not cleaned properly, then over time it can become infected, right?
1: Correct.
0: The emotional wound is exactly the same thing. We become very good at avoiding them and distracting ourselves. And then that's not healing. And we wonder why we become so irate, so quickly triggered. So, you know, so when we stop attracting good people, like even on the streets, when people stop greeting you, when people stop being attracted to you, you know that you have wounds to heal. Because it weighs heavy on your energy.
1: Wow. That's absolutely amazing. Never ever thought of it in that way at all. So why do people keep attracting the same kind of relationships, conflicts or disappointments, even when the people involved are completely different? On this one, I can, speaking from myself, I never thought that I would attract the same kind of things that I went through in my younger days and allowed it to happen again in my 50s.
0: That's because you don't necessarily attract the same person, but you repeat the same patterns.
1: Yeah.
0: So until we become aware of what our unconscious beliefs and emotional habits are, we're going to respond in the same ways that we usually do. And those responses, people are going to then retort back in similar or familiar outcomes. So if you think of an example, if I have an insecurity or my wound is ownership, I need to know that you are completely loyal and faithful at all times, right? Unless I explore why I'm so driven to make sure that you are loyal, and unless I recognize that as a problem, I'm going to carry that pattern. So you might get annoyed because this relationship is all about cross-questioning and it's all about making you reassured for years and years, and now I'm tired of it. And so the relationship falls apart for other reasons too, and now you find a new relationship, but you're still carrying the same scar and fear of them being disloyal. So you stop asking the same questions, asking for the same things that make you feel safe. And this person also starts becoming annoyed because that's really not normal. And so you think, why do I keep attracting these disloyal or unfaithful people? But it's your fear that drove their responses, and it becomes a self-fulfilling prophecy. So until we become aware of what those unconscious beliefs are, we're going to keep creating it. So when the lesson is changed, then the pattern can change.
1: Fully agree on that one. So can emotional wounds affect our physical health? And if so, how are the mind and body connected?
0: They absolutely can. The mind and body are constantly communicating. That one needs the other to function. So the mind is constantly monitoring the state of the body and helping the body function itself. Mm. When stress or emotional pain is unresolved, that can sit in the body, and it's really in the form of tension, sleeplessness, inability to digest, you know, tummy cramping, sensitive tummy, gut issues, low immunity. Then you're saying, actually, this is emotional pain. Mm. So caring, and in fact, in metaphysics, we look primarily at the emotions that you're experiencing and very much map that to your symptoms. Every organ has emotions related to it. Every type of virus has emotions related to it. So there's sciences out there. There's New German medicine. There's metaphysics. There's Ayurveda. There's Japanese medicine. There's so many, and Chinese, traditional Chinese medicine, where we look at the emotions.
1: Verushka, I think we have lost Verushka. I'm just going to ask Tariq just to get her back again. So a lot of information that is being passed down this evening about how old wounds can really break us, and the importance of getting help, the importance of dealing with whatever situation you are under or going through. And I talk about this quite often when I talk about gender-based violence. You should take control of yourself, and you're the one that should actually tell yourself, I'm not going to put myself through this ever again. I'm going to be better. I'm going to work on myself, because no one else is going to do it for you. And, you know, listening to Verushka speaking and telling about, like, time heals all wounds. I mean, time heals all wounds is something that I grew up with. It's something that was told to me so often, and it doesn't. It can't heal all wounds, and that is the one thing that I've discovered on my journey, even though they say time, it definitely doesn't. And all we can actually do is, what I do is I immediately go and sit on my musalla. I talk to my Creator, because that is where I find peace. I read the Quran, because that is where I find my peace. So inshallah, I hope that everybody's learning from the answers that Verushka has given to us, you know, helping us with the program. Verushka, are you back?
0: I'm back. Sorry, Sitara, my battery died.
1: No problem. Verushka, for someone listening tonight who recognizes themselves in these patterns, what's the very first practical step they can take towards a lasting change?
0: I think the first step is being curious. Instead of being critical of yourself, you know, instead of saying, what's wrong with me that I need to fix? It's, oh, I noticed I was very short-tempered with my child. Mm. What could be happening? So you're curious, you're not critical of yourself. And that way, you start becoming more excited about being aware. And awareness is the first step to change. So, you know, you can't transform a pattern if you don't see it. Mm. And allow yourself to see it in a gentle way, because then you keep seeing the patterns. And then you're your own healer. And you can step into a world where you're not shaped by what's happened to you. You get to choose every single experience of every single moment without the scars and the emotional patterns of your past.
1: I think that is something that we all need to work on. You know, with, I know time doesn't heal all wounds, like you mentioned earlier on, but I think it's something that we need to really think hard about going forward in our lives. Verushka, how can parents become more aware of the emotional patterns they are intentionally passing on to their children?
0: I think that many parents need to slow down, firstly. You're not going to pick up on anything if you're constantly living by a schedule and trying to get as much out of your duties, responsibilities, and the day as possible. Children learn far more from, as we say, what we model and what we do rather than what we tell them. If you want your children to be emotionally healthy, then you have to start by being emotionally aware yourself. You need to know your emotions. If you can't identify that you're feeling frustrated, your child won't be able to say, I'm feeling frustrated, because they've never heard you say it. So when parents learn to regulate their own emotions, but they also respond instead of react, children learn how to be. That's teaching them the lessons, you know, that they need to carry for life. It's an active learning. It's not thou shalt do X, Y, and Z. Mm. It doesn't work like that. It's I'm aware, oh, I'm feeling a little sad today, or I'm feeling a little bit down. And they get to say it too, because that's their truth.
1: Very true. I think also what helps is if you take 10 minutes out of your time during the day and just meditate. I mean, that will help calm you.
0: Exactly. Look, meditation is a word that sometimes scares people off.
1: Yeah.
0: I know that there's a misconception out there that it takes effort and it's long and it's impossible for a busy mind. So just take a moment of, let's say 10 minutes in a day to do something that feels right for you.
1: And it does work. Trust me, meditating for 10 minutes or so, it really does work. Varushka, if you could leave our listeners with one message about emotional well-being and healing, what would it be?
0: I dare you to try becoming a little bit more emotionally aware. It's going to change your life.
1: Okay, so what do they do with it? How do they do it?
0: Exactly what we've said. Take a moment, 10 minutes, meditate, find something that brings you joy, and in that joy, ask yourself, how am I feeling right now? Or ask yourself, why did I react that way earlier today? Is there something underneath it? Okay, I'm feeling frustrated. What can I do about it? That is all it takes. That is what we're talking about. There's no more rocket science to this.
1: I like the way how you put it down. You're absolutely correct. But ladies and gentlemen, if you listen to this program this evening, try and take 10 minutes off your morning. Just sit wherever you are, even if it's on your bed, just meditate. Just take in everything around you and then start off your day. I know with us it is when we get up for tahajjud and when we do our fajr salah. But if you do go back after that, then when you wake up, just do that little mantra. Varushka, shukran kathiran. Thank you so much for joining us this evening. A lot of new points that I've written down for myself that I will use it within my own life as it is. But I wish you all of the best for the remainder of the week. Until we chat next week, Monday, I bid thee good evening.
0: Good evening, Sitara. Take care.
1: You too. Bye. Now, as we conclude tonight's edition of Heart to Heart, we're reminded that awareness is the first step towards lasting change. The patterns that quietly control our lives don't have to become the patterns that define our future. When we begin to understand where our behaviors come from, we give ourselves the opportunity to respond differently, build healthier relationships, and live with greater intention. Once again, our sincere thanks to Varushka Bhargava for helping us unpack why we repeat emotional patterns and how behavior repatterning can empower us to break free from cycles that no longer serve us. Well, remember, change doesn't happen overnight, but every small step towards self-awareness is a step towards healing, growth, and becoming the person you were created to be. And that is it from the Lifestyle Matters team. From Tariq and myself, up at the Huda Hafiz. Have a beautiful and super awesome evening. Huda Hafiz.

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1: The Palestine Solidarity Campaign, the PSC, calls on all freedom-loving South Africans to boycott and crush South African Zionist support for Israel. 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Philip Kravitz, the owner of Cape Union Mart, is one of them. 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We spread the word. 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Boycott now.
2: 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Help us to provide them with a home away from home.
0: Hear the difference.